0: Spirit, you don't want the Holy Spirit more than He's willing to give Him to you. And sometimes we turn it around. It's like we are laboring for the Holy Spirit. It's like God is you know, He's slow to release the Holy. No, He is not. You would never desire the Holy Spirit much more than He's willing to give Him. And it takes a long time to actually experience the Holy Spirit when you don't understand this truth. Just like it would take a long time for Charlie to finally come ask me if he thinks that my father is not that willing to give me that bread in the fridge. He wants to come, but he's like, he might say no. And he's just wondering around. He's like, he's not quite sure. Is he going to give me the bread in the fridge? I just ate. Maybe daddy might say no. And it takes him a long time. Not that I'm not willing to give him the bread in the fridge. That's how it looks like between us and the Holy Spirit. We're just walking about like, should I ask? Should I pray for this person? Should I minister to this person? Is he going to be with me? If I go out and I'm sure, is he really going to be with me? I'm just going to be ashamed. And all the while he's standing there like, boy, just ask me. I am ready to give you the Holy Spirit. You are not more prepared to receive Him than I am willing to give Him to you. When you get this, you live in the liberty of the Spirit. This is why the Bible says, where the Spirit of the Lord is, there is liberty. You walk like the child of God you are. Why? Because you know He is willing to give you the Holy Spirit. When you have an opportunity to minister or do something, the last thing you're thinking about is whether God is going to be with you. Why won't He be with me? I go right there and I say what He wants me to say. He is more prepared than I will ever be. This is the understanding. And it has to do with the love of the Father. In Romans chapter 8, verse 27, the Bible says, now he who searches the heart knows what the mind of the Spirit is, because he makes intercession for the saints according to the will of God. You see that word there? He who searches the spirit, the heart, knows what the mind of the Spirit is. The Holy Spirit has a mind. You know, sometimes the way we talk about Him is as though He is a force. He's just a force. He comes in. No. He's a person. When your knowledge of Him as a person is not well established, you can't even perceive his actions. If I could live with a man who I don't even know who is powerful in this world to even compare him, it doesn't even come close. Would you tell me you would want one or two things from a very powerful man versus having that man live with you, lay in the same bed with you, sit at the same table with you and dine, watch your favorite show together, go to the park and take a stroll together, like literally living with you? No kidding. I want him to live with me versus, here's $100,000. That's it. Oh, thank you. That's the way we treat the Holy Spirit. We don't perceive his mind. He has a mind. There are three things that form any entity that exists. Just like humans. You have a mind, you have a will that is expressed through your emotions and all that, and you have an intellect. And he has all of these. He's a person. And if you don't see him as the person he is first, you will be chasing after his actions. You will hear he showed up here, like, oh, I got to go there. He did this miracle there. Oh, I need to go there. He's not there. The there is not him. He falls like the dew, but he's not the dew. He shows up as the pillar of cloud, but he is not the cloud. He only shows up as. If I run here and you see some dust, after I just zoom and you say, oh, something is happening there, but I'm not in that thing. He's not a cloud. He's not the fire. He's not what he manifests. He is a person. What we see are glimpses of his actions, his attributes. And we chase that. We want that so much. And we neglect his person. That's so true. And he says, I want to live with you. Yes. But you don't seem to care about me as much as you care about it. The last thing I did there, When I showed up in that church and someone got healed, you wanted to be in that church. Yeah. You didn't want to be with me. Yeah. But the church is not me. That building, that address, that's not me. This is the revelation of the understanding of the Spirit. He's more than how he manifests, so that the believer's joy ought to be in having him, just abiding in him and with him. In 1 Corinthians chapter 2, verses 10 through 12, the Bible says, "But God has revealed them to us." This was Paul talking about what God has prepared for those that he loves, right? This is the same chapter that he says, "For eye has not seen, ear has not heard, neither has it entered into the heart, what God has prepared for those who love him." And then he says, "But God has revealed them to us, those things that no eye has seen, no ear has heard, that no mind has even comprehended. He's revealed them to us." How? "Through his Spirit. For the Spirit searches all things, yes, the deep things of God. For what man knows the things of a man except the Spirit of the man which is in him? Even so, no one knows the things of God except the Spirit of God." Did you catch that? No one knows the things of God except the Spirit of God. No one knows what I've been pondering all week. But my wife can tell you what's been going on in my life, because she lives with me. We talk. The Bible says we are one flesh. And this oneness is even nothing compared to the Godhead. I don't even want to go there. It says, "Even so, no one knows the things of God except the Spirit of God." Now listen to this. "Now we have received not the spirit of the world, but the Spirit who is from God." The Greek rendering of this is actually "from with God." The word that is used in Greek, it's not just "the Spirit from God." "The Spirit from with God." See, the English language is sometimes weak. "That we might know the things that have been freely given to us by God." The things that are what? Freely given to us by God. How do we access those things? Through the Spirit. They are freely given. The things that we worry about, we labor for. This is why I began with knowledge and understanding in the new covenant. You skip these two, you will work a lot. You will work a whole lot and not even make a day's wage. You get the knowledge and the understanding, and all of a sudden the scales fall off your eyes. Do you believe the things of the Spirit or the things of God are freely given? What is it you're looking for? They are freely given to us. And how do we have access to all these things? Through the Spirit. Not through the manifestation of the Spirit or his action, but through the person of the Spirit. Not through the gifts of the Spirit. Through the Spirit himself. So I've talked about how we're free in Christ. That's really what I want you to understand. There's so much liberty in Christ. And we have the understanding that, oh, God wants me to have this. He has freely given me these things. And you begin to walk, begin to take steps. I have it. He's given it to me. I have it. And even the ones that I don't have, I can lay hold of them through the Spirit. The presence of God is a person. When we talk about the presence of God, right? His presence. I'm not sure how you perceive it, but his presence is a person. The presence of God is the Holy Spirit. See, God is seated on a throne. He's so wide, he fills the length and breadth of the universe. The way that we encounter the essence of God is through the Holy Spirit. Because he's like one with his throne. He doesn't leave his throne. Like, God the Father is seated. The way that we experience the essence of the Father is through his Spirit. This is why Paul says, no one knows the things of God except the Spirit of God. You don't know what I'm thinking here in my head right now, even as I'm preaching to you. You don't know what's going on in my heart. My spirit is indicted in certain things that are not being even spoken by the words I'm speaking to you. If you could see what is going on in my spirit, you would know me fully. This is why God looks past the outward appearance and gets into the heart. That's where the man is. That's where the person is. My true essence is not in this outward appearance. What makes me is in here. So our experience of God, our understanding of God comes by His Spirit. We know Him in and out. We're able to discern His will. Jeremiah chapter 23, verse 24, the Bible says, "Can anyone hide himself in secret places so I shall not see him?" says the Lord. "Do I not fill the heaven and the earth?" says the Lord. That's how vast He is. And the way by His wisdom He is chosen for us to experience Him is by His Spirit. So what I'm trying to say is, God is potentially, as far as His potential is concerned, God is potentially everywhere. But His manifest presence is not everywhere. What I mean is, because He is the creator of the universe, as we read in Jeremiah 23, like, can anyone hide himself in secret places? And He says, do I not fill the heaven and the earth? His potential is so big. He fills everywhere. Wherever you go, He's there. But His manifest presence is not everywhere. So you can say, well, I'm on earth. God is everywhere. So I experience God everywhere. Well, do you experience Him? Do you get what I mean? So as far as His potential, He's everywhere. Because the universe, He made the universe. The universe cannot contain Him. So wherever you go, He's there. But His manifest presence is not everywhere. That's right. And that's an important distinction. This is why, see, God is so wise in making the Holy Spirit distinct. The Bible says, even the world cannot see Him. Because they do not know Him. The world cannot perceive Him. This is why the things of the Spirit are foolishness to the carnal mind. He has intentionally hidden. It's like a treasure that He has planted in His Spirit for the believer, only the believer. Like, if you do not believe in the gospel of Christ, you will never see what the Spirit is doing. Isn't this beautiful wisdom? Like, it's like this, His presence is here, but not here to everyone. His presence is not like an open gate or sepulcher that everyone can walk into. He's left His presence for those who believe in the Son, so that we might experience Him for who He is. That's the wisdom of God. This is what Paul was talking about. That I pray that you get this, that your understanding will grow and be able to lay hold of the things that are freely given to you through the Spiit. Psalm 139, verses 7 through 10, the Bible says, Psalm 139, 7 through 10. Where can I go from your Spirit? Or where can I flee from your presence? This is called Hebrew parallelism. The Spirit and the presence are parallel, and the writer is, you know, interchanging them. First he says, where can I go from your Spirit? And then he says, or where can I flee from your presence? As if to say, His Spirit is His presence. The presence of God that we speak of is the Holy Spirit. It's not something else. It's not like a thing. The presence of God is a person, and that person is the Holy Spirit. If I ascend into heaven, you are there. If I make my bed in hell, behold, you are there. If I take the wings of the morning and dwell in the uttermost parts of the sea, even there your hand shall lead me and your right hand shall hold me. So the presence of God is the Holy Spirit. So the Holy Spirit is the true essence of the Godhead. See, this is why Jesus said, it is better for you if I leave. It is good for you if I leave, right? When Jesus was on earth, the Holy Spirit, the Bible says in Colossians chapter 2, verse 9, for in Him dwells the fullness of the Godhead bodily. It was like Jesus carried the entire Godhead. Yes, He was the Word in the flesh, but He was restrained in some ways. He could only be in one place. Just like you and I can only be in one place. You see that? So when he says, no, it is good that I leave. If I go, it's better for you. I can only be in Jerusalem. Like, I can't be in Judea, in Rome, in Ethiopia, in the UK. I can only be here with you, just sitting with you at the foot of the mountain. I have many things to tell you, he says. I have many things to say to you, but you cannot even comprehend it. It is good for you if I leave. And when I leave, I will send the Spirit. You see that? The Holy Spirit is our benefit. Even though Christ had, as the Bible says in Colossians 2:9, in him dwelt the fullness of the Godhead bodily. Now it's the other way. In the Holy Spirit is the Godhead. But now it's even better. He is not constrained. He can be in Jerusalem. He can be here. He can be in Ghana. He can be in the UK. This is why it was good that Jesus left. So that he can be with you, but he can also be with me. That God can truly manifest his presence everywhere. That's the fullness of the power of God. This is why Paul says in Galatians 4 verse 4 that in the fullness of time, God sent forth his son, born of a woman, born under the law, to redeem those who were under the law. And then if you go down, he says, and because you are sons, he has sent forth the Spirit of his son into your hearts. The Holy Spirit is my benefit. Having the Holy Spirit is like, of course, why would Jesus say it's better if I leave? Of course it is better. I get to walk with God any and everywhere. Amen. So, you know, the Holy Spirit is not like a smaller God. He is, in him is the Godhead. And across history, you know, there have been several debates about this. How many of us know the Athanasian Creed? So there's the Nicene Creed, there is the Athanasian Creed. Okay. So, I won't say it all, but the epicenter of it is that in history, there was a time when people debated the person of Christ from the person of the Father. This was a huge debate. And there was a man called Athanasius who earned the title Athanasius Contra Mundum, which means Athanasius has conquered the world. There were many teachers who said, no, no, no, God the Father is, you know, they're not the same, they're not one. And Athanasius, through the Spirit of God, stood and just flawed all of them using scripture. Then the church came up with the Athanasian Creed. And it says, there is one God, for we serve one God in Trinity, and Trinity in unity, not confounding their persons, nor dividing their substance. For there is one person of the Father, and another person of the Son, and another person of the Spirit. But they have glory co-equal and majesty co-eternal. Meaning, they are co-equal. When you see Jesus, you have seen the Father and the Spirit. When you encounter the Spirit, you've encountered the Father and the Son. Thomas asked Jesus. Is it Thomas? Like, Lord, show us the Father. And he said, oh, you, Thomas. It wasn't me. Gosh, you have been with me? And you ask me to show you the Father? As if to say, are you kidding me? After all this while, you still ask me the Father? He's here. Right? So their glory is co-equal. Their majesty is co-eternal. And they are inseparable. It's the same grace that God confers on the believer. Bible says, he who is joined together with the Lord is one spirit with him. For someone to be able to separate you and Christ will be equal to someone saying, I've separated God the Father and the Son and the Holy Spirit. They are no longer one. That's how powerful the love of God is. So anyway, the Holy Spirit is God. In him, you encounter the Father. In him, you experience the Son, the grace that comes through the Son. Matter of fact, let's read from 2 Corinthians, I believe it's chapter 13, verse 14. 2 Corinthians chapter 13, verse 14. The grace of the Lord Jesus Christ and the love of God and the communion of the Spirit be with you all. Amen. You see that? Notice what is ascribed to each person of the Godhead or the Trinity. The grace of our Lord Jesus Christ. The Bible says, for the law came through Moses, but grace and truth came through Jesus Christ. So the grace of our Lord Jesus Christ, the love of God, how that the Father lavished his love upon us. So John says in 1 John, behold what manner of love the Father has lavished upon us, that we too should be called children. And indeed we are. So God lavished his love on us. How did he do it? Through the grace of the Son. And then watch the third one. And the communion of the Holy Spirit be with you all. The person God desires you and I to have communion with is the Holy Spirit. He wants you to experience grace through the Son. He wants you to see his love as the Father. So Paul would say, through the Spirit we cry out, Abba, Father. Through communion with the Holy Spirit, we see the love of the Father. And we shout out to him. There is a way God works. Communion is with the Spirit. Grace is with the Son. Love is with the Father. That's what you see all across the New Testament. Amen. All right, let's continue. The Holy Spirit has a will. 1 Corinthians chapter 12, verse 11. The Bible says, but one and the same Spirit works all these things, distributing each one individually as he wills. The Holy Spirit has a will. I told you, for any person to be a person, they need to have a will. You and I have a will. You decided to come to church today. It's an exercise of your will. And I think the most important phrase that we often miss in Acts chapter 2 is, as the Spirit gave them utterance. I think it's the most beautiful phrase in Acts chapter 2. Yes, the Holy Spirit came upon them. And yes, he manifested in the speaking of tongues. And Peter went on to preach. But where is the person of the Holy Spirit? He exercised his will. The Bible says, as the Spirit gave them utterance. They weren't meeting there hoping to speak in tongues. They weren't meeting there hoping to heal. They were meeting there for him. They were waiting for him. He was the most important person to them. They didn't even know what was going to take place. Could the disciples have predicted, well, when he shows up, let's all just gather together and speak like this? Their minds couldn't even perceive anything like that. He did it by himself. And that's how he wants us to pursue him. You wait on him. You don't know what he's going to do when he shows up. And you don't tell him what to do when he shows up. Doesn't mean you can't have a desire. I'm not saying you can't desire a gift. But the other edge of that sword is, can you love him more than the gift? You're just waiting on him. Like, just show up. I want to be with you. Maybe when he shows up, he will lead you to share the gospel.
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6: Hello, I'm Pastor Brant Gillespie from Congregation Lion of Judah. 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
13: Oh, yeah. Good evening and welcome to the Let the Bible Speak program, sponsored by the Church of Christ in Roxbury at 81 Walnut Avenue in Roxbury, Massachusetts, where we can be reached at area code 617-442-5826. Again, that is area code 617-442-5826. The Church of Christ in Roxbury is a Bible-believing church where we speak where the Bible speaks and is silent where the Bible is silent. We call Bible things by Bible names and do Bible things

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3: 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So you better get ready.

This evening we will talk on the subject of how to make right decisions. So after our next selection, we'll look into how to make right decisions.

go for wind. They say I must have lost my mind. Because I told them a friend like my Jesus is so hard to find. Now they say, how can you serve a God that you cannot see? And I just tell them because of the things that he

Amen, all of God's children say. Amen. How to make right decisions. As the postmodern mindset becomes increasingly prevalent in society, Christians ought to rethink how they make moral and spiritual decisions. You see, a recent Brenner survey revealed that many people look to a variety of principles in making moral decisions for their lives.

0: while nearly half, that's 44%, cited their desires to do whatever will bring them the most pleasing or satisfying results. And 17% based their moral decisions on what they believe will make other people happy or minimize interpersonal conflict. Only 24% based their decisions on the Bible and their religious teachings. People ought not to think that their actions are right just merely because they think they are. Solomon said, "There is a way that seems right to a man, but in its end is the way to death." People frequently like to say, "I can't see any harm in it," but this by itself does not make it right to do. Nor are people right simply because someone who is in an assumed authority thinks so. Right and wrong are determined by the teaching and the laws of God, which is the only trustworthy standard. Nor are people right simply because they feel a course of action will bring about the most satisfying outcome. Proverbs 14:15 says, "The simple believes everything, but the prudent gives thought to his steps." It is easy for people to fool themselves into thinking what they desire to do is morally okay to do. Whether something is morally acceptable to people does not mean that it is acceptable to God. During the days of the judges, the Bible tells us that everyone did what was right in his own eyes. Morality, however, is not determined by opinion polls or by personal decisions. One can find that the only true and righteous standard of morality in God's holy word. All else fails. The book of Proverbs is written by a father to his son to give wisdom and instruction. This wisdom will be more valuable to him than riches. It will bring him protection and long life. God's wisdom leads to prudence and discretion. Consider Proverbs chapters 1 through 4. Here a father makes his case for God's wisdom and instruction. You see, wisdom is the antithesis of naivety, foolishness, and scoffing. Solomon said, "The prudent sees the evil and hides himself, but the naive go on and are punished for it." A fool in God's eye is a person who does not know God or take God seriously enough to do his will. Solomon warned, "The fear of the Lord is the beginning of wisdom, and the knowledge of the Holy One is insight. For by me your days will be multiplied, and years will be added to your life. If you are wise, you are wise for yourself. If you scoff, you alone will bear it." Proverbs 9, verses 10 through 12. You see, Christians should search for God's wisdom like silver or hidden treasures, because it is so valuable. Solomon realized that one cannot play with sin and not be hurt by it. He asked, "Can a man take fire in his bosom and his clothes not be burned? Or can a man walk on hot coals and his feet not be scorched?" Christians who foolishly give the smallest opportunity to the devil in their lives usually find themselves overcome by sin. Do not be deceived, the Bible tells us in 1 Corinthians 15, verse 33. Bad company ruins good morals. Jeremiah, he provides an excellent description of a fool. "For my people are foolish, they know me not. They are stupid children, they have no understanding. They are wise in doing evil, but how to do good they know not." Jeremiah 4, verse 22. You see, the wisdom of God begins with knowing God. To know God is to know his holiness, his love, and his justice. the stupid have no understanding because they do not want it. They may have worldly wisdom and know how to work evil, but they are naive of righteousness. Some foolish people live their lives never considering they will give an account for their actions on the day of judgment. God called the wealthy but selfish farmer a fool because he had laid up treasures for himself but was not rich towards God. He followed the riches that cannot follow him beyond this life. James distinguishes the wisdom of the world from the wisdom that comes from heaven. In James 3, in verses 13 through 18, James said, "Who is wise and understanding among you? By his good conduct let him show his works in the meekness of wisdom. But if you have bitter jealousy and selfish ambition in your hearts, do not boast and be false to the truth. This is not the wisdom that comes down from above, but this is earthly, unspiritual, demonic. For where jealousy and selfish ambition exist, there will be disorder in every vile practice. But the wisdom from above is pure and peaceable, gentle, open to reason, full of mercy and good fruits, impartial and sincere, and a harvest of righteousness is sown in peace by those who make peace." Worldly wisdom is entirely selfish. It produces chaos and wickedness. Wise Christians choose purity, peace, and gentleness and reasonableness. Their nature is to be compassionate and full of good works. They will be wholehearted and without hypocrisy. What they do makes for peace and brings about a harvest of righteousness. Both God and man love a peacemaker. You see, here are some practical questions to ask yourself. Does the Bible instruct or approve of this principle or practice, or is it forbidden by the Word of God? Christians should do what God inspects or instructs, whether they like it or not, or whether they agree with God or not. God expects his people to be faithful to his will, even when they do not understand why he teaches it. Christians should trust God enough to stay away from the thing that God forbids as sinful. The Bible teaches, "But test everything. Hold fast to that which is good. Abstain from every form of evil." Another question to ask: am I trying to find a way around God's will? Am I trying to excuse a behavior or attitude that God has forbidden? Or am I trying to act according to human counsel, which lies beyond the counsel of God? Abraham, on Sarah's advice, sought a way to have an heir by Sarah's handmaid, Hagar. Abraham's presumptuous behavior has led to severe strife for thousands of years. Man's ways are not God's ways. The Bible tells us in Isaiah 55, in verses 8 through 9, when man, in neglect to God's will, seek to find his own way to accomplish his goal, he will find that abandoning God's leads to disaster. You know, some folks who live immoral lives try desperately to justify their sin. One excuse is, well, Jesus just wants me to be happy. The assumption is that their desire makes them happy, and Jesus wants them to be happy, so Jesus approves of what they're doing. A man or a woman who uses this excuse to cheat on a spouse or to divorce and remarry someone else is only fooling himself. Jesus wants people to honor their wedding vows. Someone objects that Jesus wants them to be happy. Yes, Jesus wants us to be happy, but happiness is a byproduct of righteous living. The Lord said in the Sermon on the Mount, "Blessed are those who hunger and thirst for righteousness, for they shall be satisfied." Jesus calls happy or blessed those who want righteousness as badly as they want to eat food or drink water. Happiness and righteousness go hand in hand. God does not will for people to find their pleasure in sin. Another question to ask is, will this course of action or principle seem honorable to me, or will it offend my conscience? We must act in good faith and with a clear conscience. In Romans 14 and verse 23 says, "But whoever has doubts is condemned if he eats, because the eating is not from faith. For whatever does not proceed from faith, it is sin." Another question: how will this principle or action affect others? Christ said, "So whatever you wish that others would do to you, do also to them. For this is the law and the prophets." Matthew 7, verse 12. Depending or demanding my rights may well rob another of his rights. Christians should consider others as more important than themselves and look out for the interests of others. Dear listeners, what kind of world would we live in if everybody else was concerned for the interests of others instead of themselves? It would be certainly a selfless world versus today, where we have such selfish going on in all aspects of lives. All Christians should strive to be an example of the believer in speech and conduct and love and faith and with purity. We should ask ourselves, will this behavior lead others into sin or to stumble? People who assume they can handle temptation often lose sight of those who are weaker and cannot handle the same temptation. The apostle instructed in Romans 14, verses 13 and verse 21, "It is good not to eat meat or drink wine or do anything that causes your brother to stumble." A stumbling block is a lure into sin and perhaps falling away from God. Even if one could drink alcohol and not get drunk, what kind of influence would such behavior be on others who are weak? We should ask ourselves, how will this attitude or behavior affect me? Will it bring me closer to God or push me further away? Will this make me healthier physically or spiritually, or is it unhealthy? Since the physical body of a Christian is a temple of the Holy Spirit, 1 Corinthians 6:19, Christians ought to take care of their bodies. Any behavior that intentionally harms the body violates God's will. We should also ask, will this activity keep me from doing what is good and right? Christians should cast aside every encumbrance and entangles their feet in the Christian race. Sometimes things are not morally wrong in of themselves, but are like thorns that keep the Christian from producing any fruit for the Lord. Christians must be careful not to let the cares and the worries of the world weigh them down. Think of this question: would people I respect look down on me if they knew that I am participating in this event or behavior? Not everything done in secret is wrong, but secrecy often provides a cloak for evil. Jesus said in John 3 in verses 20 through 21, "For everyone who does wicked things hates the light and does not come to the light, lest his deeds should be exposed. But whoever does what is true comes to the light, so that it may be clearly seen that his deeds have been carried out in God." if people knew, would this attitude or behavior bring discredit or dishonor to God, to the church, or to my family? Eye service, whether to employers or to the church, is hypocrisy and fails to please God. The eyes of the Lord are in every place, keeping watch on the good and the evil. Proverbs 15, verse 3. Or what about this question? Would I respect others I love if they were to participate in this event or activity? What if everyone began doing what I'm doing? Would the world be a better, holier, more spiritual place? Would I respect parents, preachers, and elders more for doing this activity? Will this event or behavior glorify God? Christians are urged to do all things to the glory of God. 1 Corinthians chapter 10, verse 31. While we celebrate with those who are victorious, we cannot see how winning the lottery by gambling glorifies God.
1: I pray that as a result of this gospel message, your hearts have been receptive and your spirits have been truly lifted as we have let the Bible speak its truths in love. Remember, friends, the Bible is explicit in what you must do to be saved. You must hear the word, Romans 10, 17. You must believe, have faith in him, Hebrews 11, 6. You must also repent of your sins, Luke 13, 3. You must confess with the mouth that Jesus is the Son of God, Romans 10, verses 9 through 10. And you must be baptized, buried in water, baptism. This is not the anointing of oil, the sprinkling of water. This is truly an immersion in water. Romans 6, verses 1 through 6, Acts 2, verse 38. And you must continue in the faith. Colossians 1, 12 through 23. 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Until next time, my friends, stay faithful, stay grateful, and please stay prayerful. May God bless you, and may he bless you real good. Good night. And God bless.
2: He will be your water, and I know he will be your bread. He said, whenever you

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4: When George Washington accepted command of the Continental Army, Americans were fighting a king and determined not to replace one form of unchecked power with another. Washington understood the difference between authority and ownership. In 1775, he declared, "When we assume the soldier, we do not lay aside the citizen." Even as commander of America's army, Washington remembered that he remained one of the people, and that the power entrusted to him was never his to keep. He did not fight to rule America, he fought so Americans could govern themselves. Washington's example gave the young nation something more than victory. It gave America a standard for leadership. Those who hold power must remain accountable to the people they serve. Because in a free nation, leadership is not ownership. It is a duty and a trust.
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8: Jesus said, "This is the will of my Father, that everyone who beholds the Son and believes in him will have eternal life." 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Jesus, save me. 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I will follow you, Jesus. If you would like prayer, you're welcome to call 267-367-LOVE. 267-367-LOVE.
9: 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There's a docuseries right now called Sexploited in America. 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
12: Woo! We got a signature song back this week.
13: Right on time?
12: Right on time. It don't matter. Hey.
13: Always great to have Kevin.
12: Kevin, thank you very much for putting this in it. This is the Amazing Great Sports Network. If you're hearing us East Coast Standard Time, then it must be 9 o'clock.
13: Thank you.
12: Unless it's Sunday and then it's 10 o'clock.
13: Unless you're catching it on Restream, which it could be anytime.
12: Anytime you want.
13: Yeah.
12: Or TikTok.
13: There it is.
12: Instagram.
13: Always remember to like, subscribe.
12: You know. Facebook. You
13: send
12: want us
13: a message.
12: You want us, you got us. We're here for you. We want you to know that.
14: Did the song not work last week?
12: Yeah, it came in kind of late.
13: Came in kind of late. But it was all right. Oh, well. Still got it in.
12: I mean, Kevin, come on. You're you, and you're you. All right? So, yeah, you can't expect everything to run smoothly is when you're here.
14: I guess so.
13: Indeed.
14: Well, it is good to be back here in studio, live here on Saturday morning in Boston on this August the 22nd. Bit of an overcast, cooler, late August day here in the early morning hours. This is 9 a.m. on the East Coast. Kevin Chrisom alongside the Morris Brothers duo, Clay and Craig Morris. Guys, driving in here, I was saying to myself, it's been a while since the three of us have been, I think, in studio together. We've had a sort
12: really?
14: Of a rotating cast of characters. With,
13: yes, we have.
14: Pat Shalvey and Danny Sullivan and Marty Simmons, and it's been a while, so good to be
12: reunited. It only goes to show you how
14: here.
12: Versatile we are.
14: I guess so. We have a lot of opinions, a lot of another county heard from, you know, as the saying goes. So
12: we can work with anybody.
14: We
12: just,
14: certainly can.
12: Just bring them in here.
14: That's true.
12: Sit them down.
14: That's true. So this is the Amazing Grace Sports Network on WEZE live here on Saturday morning in Boston, broadcasting for you live on the radio, AM 590 WEZE, and streaming as well. We stream in a number of different places. You can
12: yes,
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13: yeah.
14: on our website, the WEZE mobile app. You can download that. You can watch the show just by typing in the Amazing Grace Sports Network on YouTube. Can watch the show live, go back and watch the show, and watch any of our shows, really,
13: exactly.
14: that we've had. And
12: you can watch the video clips. We didn't even cut them up.
14: We all
13: shorts.
14: Do great clips as well, and on several other apps as well, the Odyssey, the iHeart, TuneIn. So there's no excuses for
13: Audible.
14: You.
13: Yeah.
14: And Audible, too.
12: Yeah. We are worldwide, from Afghanistan to Zimbabwe.
14: So we say good morning, good afternoon, and perhaps good evening.
13: Good evening.
14: If you're listening to us from a faraway land, and... And as Clay had mentioned, hello to the folks listening to us in the future as well, who, of course, we rebroadcast the show on the radio on our sister station at WROL AM 950 and FM 100.3 Sundays at 10 a.m. So we're everywhere.
12: I got to say a shout-out to the Boston Police. I ran into a fellow female officer on Thursday, and I hadn't seen her in 2 or 3 years. And I'm always reminded of the work that those guys do. They work like 6 days a week, 12 to 16 hours a day. And nobody knows this, but that's what they do. And they have to put it all on the line each and every day. I don't know how it gets done, but they do it. And thank you. I just want to say thank you to all you guys that are still out there on the force. And stay safe.
13: You know how it gets done. You did it for, 30 years.
14: I was going to say, you're talking as if you don't know it. You lived it.
13: You don't know. You lived it. What are you talking about?
12: Yeah, but looking back on it.
13: Yeah. It was like a whirlwind.
12: It's like you did something and you can't believe you did it.
14: Would you be a cop today in this world? Would you, starting out?
12: I don't know if I can have the same enthusiasm. So I'd probably say no. No. You got to really care and you got to, want to do things for the community and for the people and everybody involved. You want to, do your part for society. So I think it's kind of a patriotic thing and I'm not too sure I'd feel that same way right now than I do then. I'd say let them do what they're going to do. But anyway, that's another story.
14: Well, we thank all the men and women of the Thin Blue Line and the
13: Indeed.
14: Police departments across the country and around the world as
13: thank
14: well.
13: Thank you for your service.
14: Yes. If you'd like to join the conversation today as we open up a couple of points of discussion, mainly in the Red Sox today or perhaps the Patriots, preseason game number 2 tonight at Gillette Stadium against the Philadelphia Eagles or whatever it is you want to talk about today, do give us a call. The phone number for your calls today, 617-691-2590. That's 617-691-2590. And as we always say, we're not one of these networks that you got to wait on the line and then be cut off after 30 seconds. We let you come in, make your point, and make you feel right at home, be part of the conversation. Because as Clay has said many times, and either off-air or on-air, the callers make the show. And
12: you
14: it
12: guys
14: drives
12: make the
14: us.
12: Show.
14: So we want to thank all our callers.
12: And so we can get to the callers, we're going to start off with prayer. And guess what? I have a surprise for you today. On August 22nd, 2026, Kevin Chrisom is handling the prayer.
14: Mark it down. I don't do the prayer very often, so I'll try this out.
12: He's become accustomed to it. He's become acclimated to it, so we're breaking him in.
14: I'm honored to do it, Clay. Thanks very much. Chapter 12 of Dr. Tony Evans' Prayers for victory in spiritual warfare. It's the Prayers for Favor chapter. In this section, we're going to say a prayer and talk about taking up the shield of faith. Let us pray. Father God, your favor carries with it a lot of power. It kept Esther alive when she could have been killed. It provided the way for the escaping Israelites to have what they needed when they left Egypt. I will give this people favor in the sight of the Egyptians, and when you go, you shall not go empty. From the book of Exodus, chapter 3, verse 21. I have faith that whatever I am facing, whether it be a rift in a relationship, a financial burden, a health issue, a job situation, if you will grant me favor, I can overcome. Grant this favor, Lord, so that I will receive your power. In Christ's name, amen.
12: Amen. Amen. Favor is always a good thing to have. Looks over and protects us. We've all been in situations where things could have gone terribly wrong, and somehow they went, well, they just went right, and we were eased out of the situation that could have gone terribly wrong. This is when you have favor with God. God reaches in and settles everything down so that you can get to the other side and carry on.
14: Amen. We can overcome anything. No doubt about it. Taking up the shield of faith here on this Saturday morning in Boston. Well, as we always do, we begin our prayer as we just did in time now, and this is a very special one, joke of the day. This is a joke that has been reborn again. Clay is desperate to try this again. This is act two of the same joke. Take two. We'll see how this goes. This is a joke from December, so you may remember it.
12: Okay, here we go. Ladies and gentlemen, the joke of the day. Late one night, Joe the burglar broke into a house that he thought was empty, and as he tiptoed through the large living room, he heard what he thought was a whistle from about 15 feet away to his right, and Joe froze in distract. He stared in the direction of the noise, but the room was dark, and his eyes had not yet become accustomed to the darkness. He could not make out where the noise came from. Then he heard a strange sounding voice that said,
15: "Rat, Jesus is watching you."
12: Then there was silence, absolute silence after that. Joe did not move an inch, not one inch. And after not moving for about 5 minutes, he got cramps. But not hearing anything else, he dismissed the occurrence as maybe just a computer recording that played at intervals like a screensaver, sort of. So he began to creep forward again, slowly and silently. Then he heard what sounded like a whistle again, and that same voice as before, but this time a little bit louder.
15: "Jesus is watching you."
12: Now Joe was scared. He was scared. It was obvious that someone was watching him, and this person could be armed and dangerous. What a position for a burglar to be in. Joe began to sweat. This had become a life and death situation. What would happen next? Frantically, Joe looked around, and in the corner to his right, where the voice emanated, Joe observed a birdcage, and in it was a big green parrot staring right at him. Well, Joe chuckled and let out a sigh of relief. Whew! He felt a bit embarrassed that he had become so scared, frightened and scared on account of a bird. So Joe walked over to the cage and said, "Hey, buddy, what's your name?"
15: "Rat, Engelbert."
12: "Engelbert? Your name is Engelbert? That's a dumb name for a parrot. Now, what idiot named you Engelbert?"
15: "Rat, the same idiot who named the big Rottweiler behind you, Jesus."
12: Ba-dum-boom.
13: There you go.
12: There we go.
13: Second attempt.
12: Well, we'll see how that turned out.
13: A little bit better.
14: Second time's a charm.
13: There it is.
14: Okay.
12: For us it was.
14: Yeah. All right, from our prayer to joke of the day to today in history, three questions here on this August the 22nd. We're going to be starting in 1851.
12: Not that long ago.
14: What could this question be? Let's find out in a few minutes.
12: Today in history.
16: Today in history.
12: Ladies and gentlemen, on August 22nd, 1851, at the 100 Guineas Cup race, a regatta that circles the Isle of Wight, but it's spelled W-I-G-H-T. Ooh, it has some weird spellings back in those days. It's a 53-mile regatta, a 100-foot schooner built by a syndicate from the New York Yacht Club named the America crossed over the Atlantic Ocean to challenge British maritime supremacy. The result was that the America defeated a fleet of 16 British ships from the Royal Yacht Squadron and won the race by 20 minutes. England's Queen Victoria attended the event. And when the America sailed past the finish line, she asked the Marquis of Anglesey, "Who is in first place, my lord?" The Marquis replied, "I am sorry to report, madame. It seems it is the yacht America." "Then who is in second?" the Queen asked. The Marquis answered, "Madam, there is no second." Well, the winner's syndicate brought the trophy back to New York, where it was deeded to the New York Yacht Club as a perpetual international challenge. This became what we know now as the America's Cup, the most prestigious yacht cup race in the world today. And our question is, in what movie was there a variation of "there is no second" used to describe a car race driving or a race car driving? What variation of "there is no second"?
13: A little pop culture.
12: Yeah, little recent culture from 1851 to the 2000s.
14: Well, you said off air that 1851 for you was not too long ago.
12: Yeah.
14: That's a long time for anyone, though.
12: Not,
13: yeah.
12: You wait.
14: It's not 1951.
12: You wait, Kevin. You'll find out.
14: I guess so.
13: All right, our second question. On August 22nd, 1967, the Boston Red Sox swept a doubleheader from the Washington Senators, leaving them just one percentage point behind the American League leading Chicago White Sox. With the bases loaded, Boston pulled off a miracle 5-2-3, home to first base, double play, to win the first game 2-1. They came back 2-0 to win the second game 5-3. This was just 4 days after Tony Conigliaro beanball incident, which not only finished his season, but his career. Conigliaro, earlier in the year, at the age of 22, had become the youngest player to reach 100 home runs. In just his third year in the league, he had been voted to the All-Star game. At the time of the incident, he was batting .287 with a .341 on-base percentage and a .519 slugging average. A line up with him, Yastrzemski, Joe Foy, Reggie Smith, George Scott, and Rico Petrocelli was one to be feared. Losing him for the season was a big loss, but the club rallied behind the absence and helped fuel their 1967 impossible dream run to the World Series. Our question is, where was Tony Conigliaro born?
14: The late, great Tony Conigliaro.
12: Late, great, yeah.
14: Gone
12: yeah.
14: way too soon at the age
12: way
14: of 45.
12: Too soon.
13: Indeed.
12: His career was...
14: And his career
12: started way too soon.
14: Yeah.
12: This guy was—he was destined for stardom. And as a matter of fact, he was a star at the time when this happened. You know, he had been to the All-Star game, and was the youngest guy to get to 100 home runs.
13: 22.
12: Just his third season.
13: Yeah.
12: Yeah, but we all miss him, and just wanted to let everybody know: don't forget this guy. Mm. Don't forget what he gave to the Red Sox for that season. Even in his absence, fueled the team to go forward.
14: 1967 Impossible Dream Team from those many years ago. From 1967 to 2004, we'll talk about a team that the 67 team could not do, the feat, I should say, and that's win a World Series. It was on August the 22nd, 2004. Manny Ramirez and David Ortiz made all the difference when they reached a rescued, tail-spinning Derek Lowe from defeat by cracking dramatic back-to-back home runs of the eighth inning to overcome a 5-4 deficit and lift the Red Sox to a sweeping 6-5 victory before 34,000 fans at U.S. Cellular Field in Chicago against the White Sox. The Sox had scored 3 runs in the first thanks to Big Poppy and Manny and got another solo blast in the second inning by Doug Minkiewicz. But, of course, Derek Lowe couldn't hold the lead. That was Derek
12: well,
14: Lowe. Giving up Derek 3 Lowe. In the fifth, 2 in the seventh, setting up the heroics performed by Ortiz and Ramirez in the eighth, of course.
12: Now, hold on a second. Before you go any further, take a look, guys, at this.
17: His 11th RBI of this series.
12: And 11th RBI
17: like
12: of this series.
17: The Sox tie the game. The 33rd home run of the year for Manny. And so here is Ortiz.
12: They brought in somebody
17: the
12: else. They brought in a new pitcher.
17: Right center. On its way. And Boston has gone ahead. 2 pitches into the eighth inning. and the great Boston Sluggers, Ramirez and Ortiz, each on one pitch.
14: Yeah, Freddie Garcia of the White Sox didn't look too happy there.
12: No, he was not.
14: The game completed a three-game sweep of the White Sox in Chicago for the Red Sox. Our question is, was there a former Red Sox player on the White Sox famous for his theory that dinosaurs never existed, nor did man walk on the moon? If this person does exist.
12: Infamous if he did exist. How'd you like that? How'd you like that video? Those guys, I tell you.
14: Back in 2004.
12: Can you imagine having Manny? Unbelievable. And you know what? I'm going to tell you something. We didn't know how good we had it because that was like a 3-4 combination that rivals Babe Ruth and Lou
14: Gehrig. Well, we knew with Manny, we really didn't know about Ortiz until 2004. Right. So
12: good for us.
14: Yeah. We'll take it.
12: Good for us.
14: So those are our three questions. If you have answers to those, give us a call, 617-691-2590, and be very curious if you knew those questions.
12: And if you don't have the answers to them, call anyway.
14: 1851 sailing questions. But the answer is a little bit more recently, so maybe we'll give you a hint there. But anyway.
12: 1851 was not that long ago.
14: I guess not. Did we show the photo of Queen? I didn't show the photo of Queen Victoria here. There.
12: There she is.
13: There she is.
12: The Dowager Queen.
14: Yeah. Okay. All righty then. All right, today in history, we're going to take a short pause, say hello to some of our great sponsors who allow us to ask these questions and be here every weekend with you here on the Amazing Great Sports Network. We'll be right back with your calls and more, talking Red Sox to start, at least.
13: That's right.
14: Whatever it is you want to talk about here.
12: Let's
14: on,
12: go. That's
14: on
12: right.
14: Show,
12: right. Whatever here, you want to talk about.
14: On WEZE as the Amazing Great Sports Network rolls on right here.
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14: But well, we want to
13: promise every week.
12: I don't promise every week.
14: Yeah. We want to thank all our great sponsors here at the Amazing Grace Sports Network. And as we make our way through this Saturday morning in Boston, we're going to head to the phones now. And I figured when we had two questions, well, one question regarding the White Sox, two actually, about at least that mentioned the White Sox, that Steve from Dorchester to be on the line. But, Steve, you must be feeling good this morning with the White Sox big walk-off comeback win against the New York Mets last night, in particular off the bat of a guy that we had on the Red Sox for about a week. That was Jake Rogers playing for his fourth team in 22 days with a two-run walk-off home run against the Mets last night. Good morning.
18: Good morning, Kevin. Morning, and well said, they were down early 4-0, and they came back and won a big game. And it was helped by the fact that, you know, the Tigers lost again last night. They're kind of fading away. Yeah, I think the trade of Mize, in addition to Skubal, was just one too many giveaways.
12: Yeah, they don't really want it. I mean, they're trying to give the. They were surprised with the bump they got after the trades, but they know they don't want to go there. They're tanking.
18: Yeah.
14: I was surprised how well they played.
18: I'm going to take a stab, Clay, at that trivia question number three about the 2004 game. And, I believe the guy that said, and he correctly said, there were never dinosaurs, was Carl Everett.
12: You correctly said there's no dinosaurs. You don't think there's dinosaurs either?
18: No. Okay. Whatever Carl Everett says goes.
12: Oh, my gosh.
18: Clay, they may have lost that series to the Red Sox that got swept, but the following year, Carl Everett led the White Sox to a World Series championship.
12: You're right. You're totally right.
13: The loyalty lies.
12: You're totally right. Carl Everett did do a bang-up job for the White Sox the next year, and they won in 2005. Won the World Series. Went all the way and won the World Series. And it was a heck of a season for the White Sox.
13: So in Steve's eyes, Carl Everett can do
12: no wrong. No dinosaurs, no men on the moon.
13: There it is. No nothing.
12: Carl Everett was a controversial guy, but I'll let you have him there. But wait a minute, guys.
13: Sorry about that, Steve.
12: Yeah, you are correct, sir. You are correct.
18: He was a first-round draft pick, Clay, of the Yankees. And Gene Reichel was the general manager when he was drafted by the Yankees. Good switch hitter, and he produced at the minor league levels. He had some behavioral issues.
12: Yes, to say the least, Steve. He had some behavioral issues.
18: Well, as always, guys, I really enjoy the show.
12: Thank you, Steve.
13: Thank you, Steve, for calling. You have a great day.
12: Good luck to the White Sox.
14: Thanks, Steve.
18: Please. Thank you. Bye-bye.
12: No, it's funny. You know, I know Steve, and Steve is actually a New England guy. But White Sox have always been his team. And one day he's going to have to call and explain how a New England guy just latched on to the Chicago White Sox and have been riding him like a horse for all these years.
14: Well, the White Sox having a pretty good year, and they in a bad division, I will say, but they have it a good year after historic losses the past couple of years.
12: Yeah, they were terrible last year.
14: Will Venable has done a nice job, and they're leading the American League Central by 4.5, and they've been leading the Central now for quite a bit, and even though the Guardians and the Twins and maybe the Tigers, even though they're falling off a little bit, have been sort of hanging around. If you look at the wild card standings right now in the American League, it's like looking at the NBA at around playoff time, around who's going to get the 7th or 8th seed, it's always going to be someone with a losing record. And then that's usually not the case in the MLB. You usually have teams going into the playoffs with winning records. I can't remember a team going into the playoffs in a wild card, at least with a losing record in both leagues. It's a little unusual.
12: Is it going to be?
14: Right now, Clay, the Texas Rangers, the third wild card, with one game under 500, 64-65. The other teams that are in contention right now, the Twins, the Guardians, the Blue Jays, the Orioles, the Tigers, and I would even say the Seattle Mariners at 61-68 are only three games back. I mean, that's a series. That's a series right there that one team could win three in a row, another team could lose three in a row, and you're now sitting in the third wild card. So. The Twins at 63-66. The Guardians, the same record. Toronto, 63-67. And the Baltimore Orioles at 62-67. Any of those teams right now could make
12: the
14: wild card.
12: You got to be kidding me. Orioles are still in this thing?
14: Two games back.
12: And the Toronto Blue Jays are still in this thing? You got to be kidding me. But see, in the East, they are so far back. They are so far back in the East, but they're actually better than most of the teams that play in the American League.
14: Yeah, the division is certainly out of the question for any of those teams. But, I should say, you know, the Twins and Guardians only 4.5 back of the White Sox right now and still about 35 games to go here in the regular season. But that being said, whoever this team is going to be, the third wild card, they're either probably going to be right at 500 or just under 500.
13: Just under, yeah.
14: And it just goes to show. We talked about, really, all year, the play in the American League is not been good. Want to talk about Rafael Devers, but we can't keep Wayne waiting in the line
12: okay,
14: for
12: yeah,
14: that long.
12: Wayne,
14: so
12: come
14: Wayne,
12: on in.
14: Good up. Morning. Welcome on
12: yeah,
14: in.
12: Yeah, where's he been? Where's this line stepper been?
13: Good morning, Wayne.
19: Gentlemen, good morning. I'm concerned. Are we going to have to hold a beer and pizza summit for the two Morris brothers at our early American diner?
12: Yeah, I think we should. Yeah, I think we should.
14: Well, if you were listening, Wayne, to the After Hours segment last week, I said I'm surprised you guys didn't take it outside because
12: we don't take it seriously. It's you know, it's brotherhood. But we're gonna restructure the After Hours so that we don't have that contentious. Situation we had last week.
13: He starts.
12: Well, Wayne, I think you need to hear this, though, just to let you
20: know. Because, you know, he would step across the line. Habitually. He's a habitual line stepper.
13: That's for you, Wayne.
12: Wayne, so what are you stepping over the line with today?
19: Well, have you heard the Celtics Brass's interview? I mean, I haven't heard so much hemming and hawing since Ralph Hamden on the Honeymooners.
12: What are you talking about? What happened?
13: I think the owner had a little press conference.
12: Really?
13: Trying to explain.
19: Come to Jesus moment.
13: Yeah.
12: Well, did he explain the reason why this happened with Jaylen Brown going to their rival, the Philadelphians, in the same division?
19: He attempted to, but I don't think he landed that plane yet, man.
12: Didn't land the plane, huh?
13: No, did not land.
19: No,
13: the plane.
19: He didn't. He did not.
12: Did he sound coherent, or was he all there? Did somebody.
19: I mean, Ralph Cramden and he sounded like simpatico.
12: When he got caught in the situation, he just yeah, okay. All right, we get it now. Bill Chisholm is his name, right?
13: Yeah, I think it's
14: the owner, yeah.
12: Yeah, well, good luck with this year. Craig still thinks that the Celtics have a chance against Philadelphia. I think they're going to get a mud hole stomped in them, but we'll find out.
14: Wayne, what's going on in the background there? You got like a convention or something? It sounds like a lot going on there.
19: I am multitasking. I'm actually at Market Basket in Somerville.
13: Out there shopping.
19: Yeah, and then last week I was in the ferry going to Peach Island, Maine. That's why I couldn't call in last week.
12: Oh. But, what is this, like the lifestyles of the rich and famous?
13: That's right.
14: I'll send you my shopping list.
13: The lifestyles of Wayne.
14: Pick up a couple of things for us.
12: Where in Maine were you? Peachtree Island?
13: What?
12: What?
13: Where in the world is Wayne?
12: They never invited me there. Who do you know that we don't? Obviously, you know somebody we don't know. We've never been there.
19: Let me tell you, my wife is taking advantage of my new schedule, man. So I've rarely had a job where I had the weekends off, and now that I do, she is
13: filling those weekends, huh?
14: Well, you enjoy it, Wayne, and in just I think a week or so, you guessed it. BC football and college football will be back.
13: We'll be back, Wayne.
14: So you can have all the weekends to enjoy that.
12: Oh, my gosh. Here we go. Wayne, I'm going to the next BC game with you because you got Saturday off. So me and you're going to go. I mean, you're going to get some tickets and we're going to go.
19: I love it. I'll work on that. Hey, all did right. Anybody answer any of the questions yet?
12: Well, Steve beat you to it. I mean, Steve was waiting on the line. I mean, he speed dialed us and he got to the third question, which was Carl Everett,
14: yeah.
12: But we still have the first question, which was the racing car analogy to the yacht race in 1851, and what was the second one?
13: The second one
12: where was Tony Conigliaro born?
19: Revere, Mass.
14: There we go.
13: You're back on the winning side of things.
12: That's right, baby. You stepped up here. You know, you've been kind of down in the dumps a little bit, but you reemerged.
19: I know. I got to keep.
13: Steve and Kelly have been
19: Kelly.
13: Jumping
19: yeah,
13: on you.
19: Man.
12: Yeah, they've been hammering you, buddy. Hammering you.
13: But it's nice to have you back in the winning ways.
19: Oh, thank you. We got to get that BS summit over there at Early American Diner.
12: Yeah, let's go have a beer there, all of us.
19: Thanks, guys. Have a great day.
14: All right. Wayne. Say hello to everybody there at Market Basket. Thanks,
12: yeah.
14: Wayne.
12: Have fun. Keep your hand on your wallet.
19: They're all looking at me like I got 10 heads.
13: So. It's all right. The things you do for the show.
19: Thank you. Have a good one,
14: all
19: guys.
14: Right. Have a
12: good one, Wayne. Thanks, Wayne. Well, these questions are going like hotcakes.
14: Yeah, two off the board so far.
12: Damn. Kelly, you better come quick.
13: When's the last time we got all three in?
12: You might not be able to play the closer today where these things are jumping off. Yeah, they're jumping off the page here.
14: Great to hear from Stephen Wayne, 617-691-2590. This is the Amazing Grace Sports Network on WEZE. Well, gentlemen, it has been 433 days since Rafael Devers was traded to the San Francisco Giants back on June 15th, 2025, and he made his return last night to Fenway Park amidst a lot of, I would say, more so boos than cheers when he was introduced.
12: Was he playing first base?
2: I know play first base.
14: He was DHing. And Clay, I know it's very emotional for Clay and for all of us here with the return of Rafael Devers, so I got you a gift. I found this in the good old days, and I'm going to present it to you because I know you'd maybe like some other friends over there at the... So I'm going to come over and present it to you.
12: Okay.
14: Over in the studio.
12: Thank you very much.
14: I got this at a Fenway Park 2021, a Rafael Devers bobblehead.
13: Uh-oh.
14: Just to remind you of the good old days of Rafael Devers.
13: Remind you of the good
14: And I'm
13: going
14: to go over and present it to you.
12: Yeah. Thanks, Kevin. I can just look at that. I'm going to put it in my car, and it'll be like the bobblehead dog that bobbles. I'll just have Rafael there.
13: Rafael Devers.
14: Of the good old
12: days. Ladies and gentlemen, take a look at this.
13: The good old days of Rafael was a Boston
12: was a
13: Red Sox.
12: Sox. And he was a good Boston Red Sox for a period of time until Alex Cora came along and spoiled him. Just ruined him. Ruined the kid. The kid was good until Alex Cora came.

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3: Being traded, I mean,
4: I think it was the right move for both
3: at the time.
4: At the time, it was the right move for both.
3: Yeah, I think it was. Yeah. It was the right move for both. I think Rafael Devers was good to great baseball player when he was here with the Red Sox for a period of time. The last couple of years, the 2 years that he was here with the Red Sox, he did not produce as he had, and who knows why that had been. I think he still has a lot in the tank, but I think. A telling thing was what he said, the last two sentences. Well, growing up, here, you have to mature and move on and grow up. So he's admitting that people make mistakes.
5: Yeah.
3: And he's one of them. And we all make mistakes, ladies and gentlemen. This is, you know, you have to understand, sports is kind of an analogy of life. You make mistakes, but you have to get up and you have to mature and you have to move on.
5: Exactly.
3: We're all going to be in situations that we bungle. bungle terribly. That we could have done better. I think Devers is acknowledging that he could have worked that better last year. But hopefully he goes on and things continue for him for a good amount of years.
6: Yeah, we wish him success.
4: But imagine if he had said, all right, I will play first. I'll try it. Yeah. Or, you know, I think the situation would have been a lot different.
5: Exactly.
3: Yeah, totally.
4: When you have John Henry flying out to Kansas City to
6: talk to him. Yeah.
3: You bring the GM and he says, I don't know that guy.
6: Yeah.
3: What? Who's he?
4: Yeah.
3: Horrible. I mean, you don't know who the GM is and you are playing for this organization. I'm sure he announced himself sort of kind of when he came into the meeting in Rafael.
4: In the booze last night, now that being said, if I were at Fenway Park last night, I probably would have gave him a boo as well. They did cheer him more so when the Red Sox, between innings, played a video tribute of all the great highlights he had with the Red Sox team. Certainly the boos were not because of Rafael Devers' play. With the Boston Red Sox.
3: No.
4: It was the off-the-field attitude issues from last year that certainly contributed to those boos. And I would think, I would say rightly so.
6: Yeah.
4: But again, you know.
6: And he's going to get some boos because he's returning with a different team.
4: Yeah, exactly.
3: But he was traded to that team. I mean, maybe I'm a softy when it comes to this. I'm just thinking, you know, if the guy did what he was supposed to do when he was here most of the time, and I think they won a championship with him, and he carried the team for a period of time. Guys, come on. I mean, we all make mistakes. There's not a fan in that stadium that has not bungled something. So stop it. I mean, give him a cheer, give him a light cheer, but cut with the boos. He doesn't deserve all that.
4: Well, he came up in 2017 with the Red Sox in the midst of a playoff push and really gave a spark to the Red Sox that was needed and helped them win a World Series in 2018. And he was paid a lot of money to be the guy, and unfortunately he didn't turn out to be the guy.
6: Yeah.
4: Now the Giants are figuring out sort of what to do with him. But, you know, the thing with me is you know, you talk about grown-ups, we talk about, you know, what happened to John Henry, and then, you know, being traded to San Francisco and then immediately saying, all right, I'll play first base. And now saying that every single day I play first base, I feel very comfortable. And he credits Ron Washington, who obviously has been around for a while and has been a great infield coach along with being a manager, for working with me. A lot of support here, so I feel very comfortable. So he seems to be comfortable out in San Francisco, even though there was talk about him being traded from the Giants this year. But he seems to be adjusting well, and now he's got Marcelo Meyer to help him out maybe over there at second base.
3: I don't think he needs to hang around Marcelo Meyer. There's a reason why Marcelo was sent out of Boston, and that was to help Roman Anthony in his rehabilitation speed up a little bit. And we see that Roman Anthony is doing well, which kind of segues into also another subject we want to talk about.
6: Sure.
3: What's going on down in the minor leagues with these guys? We have, Crochet.
4: Well, we're up, yeah.
3: We're looking at Crochet, Tanner Houck, and Garrett Whitlock in play to potentially join the Red Sox bullpen. But we also have Roman Anthony killing in the minors. Franklin Arias killing it in the minors. Justin Gonzalez killing it in the minors. And then we have Trevor Story, who's just in the minors. But we have a bunch of these people that are, can add or be additions to the team.
6: Indeed.
4: Well, I think they'd be welcome additions right now with the Red Sox about 34 games to go and still a chance to obviously pencil it in right now. I do think you're going to see another rematch of the Yankees-Red Sox wild card matchup. Whether that will be at Fenway Park or Yankee Stadium, I think remains to be seen.
6: Mm-hmm.
4: The Yankees are heating up a little bit and not allowing the Rays to become a little bit complacent at the top of the American League. Red Sox still only seven back of the Rays for the AL East,

0: in a very favorable
1: schedule.
0: They
1: can close them. I think they can close them
0: going forward. Now, that being said, Clay, you mentioned a lot of those names. A couple things on that. Whitlock obviously just went down to the IL with an elbow inflammation. He's already resumed throwing.
1: Yeah.
0: So the hope is that he'll be able to come back very soon, the minimum of his 15-day IL.
1: Bingo, bango, bongo.
0: Garrett Crochet is ramping up his throwing program.
1: Yeah.
0: Great to have him back soon. Tanner Houck, Chad Tracy said that he's in contention for a late season return, so we would expect him back likely.
1: Ladies and gentlemen, these are your Boston Red Sox.
0: And then that's just on the pitching front, you know, because right now the bullpen's been pretty strong all year. But they've been dealing with some injuries as of late. We had Slayton on the IL, Whitlock on the IL now, and so it's really been Chapman and Eric Miller, who they brought in from the Giants, who have sort of been that ninth inning guy.
1: Yeah,
0: great, big left-hander.
1: Yeah. Like Toley, like Crochet.
0: Yeah, exactly right.
1: I mean, what is Breslow?
0: Bennett?
1: I mean, the left-handers, but they're nothing like Breslow. He's picking guys that he probably wish he was like.
0: Yeah, maybe. Well, Greg Breslow's a left-handed reliever.
1: He's a left-handed pitcher.
0: But not a big, burly guy.
1: Not like these guys. He's looking at these guys. Those are the guys he wants.
0: Yeah. So that being said, the bullpen is, I don't want to say the bullpen's depleted right now. They're down a little bit, but we expect some of those guys to come back soon.
1: Right.
0: Question about maybe putting Garrett Crochet in the bullpen.
1: Mm. Yeah, they're going to do it. They're going to do it. And that's how he made his mark in the beginning.
0: Yeah.
1: Coming out the bullpen, he was lights out.
0: Imagine that, you're facing Crochet, Whitlock, Chapman in a
1: no,
0: wild card
1: forget about
0: series.
1: It.
0: See you later.
1: Forget about it, baby.
0: So, you know, I think that certainly is a welcome news to Red Sox. That's just in the pitching front. On the offensive side, as you mentioned.
1: If that actually happens, wow.
0: Yeah. Yeah, well, let's hope Red Sox can keep it rolling here.
1: How do you feel about
2: starting five rotations?
1: How do you feel about Franklin Arias? I want to keep him down there for the rest of the year.
0: Well, I think on Arias, a couple things. You know, we've seen the Red Sox call up prospects
2: too soon.
0: Too soon, yeah, that's right. And also in hoping that they'll help spark. Obviously, last year Anthony Meyer.
1: Mm-hmm.
0: It's been compared to.
1: I'm going to ask you another question behind this. So
0: sure.
1: I see what
0: saying,
1: you got.
0: Compared to 2013 when they called up Xander Bogaerts, I don't see it as a situation. This Red Sox team has. I like to use the phrase, a lot of cooks in the kitchen.
1: A lot of Indians.
0: Yeah.
1: They don't really need them. The second one that I'm going to hit is your thoughts on the lineup. Now, we talked about this outside, off the mic. You got Rafaela. Now, I'm going to just throw his name in there, okay? The lineup of Sogard, batting off first, Rafaela, Abreu, Contreras, Rushman, Durbin, and Gasper, Monastero, they had last night that they played that lineup there. I mean, that's not even with Meade in there.
0: Well, that's out without Meade, without Anthony. I won't say Trevor Story, but
1: no, don't
0: without
1: say
0: Trevor Story.
1: I love Trevor Story, but no, I don't want him
0: and
1: in there.
0: And without, by the way, Masa Yoshida, too, who went down with the hamstring strain, who's likely going to be out for most of the rest of the year. So Sogard is settling in nicely at second base, and he has supplanted himself really as a starting second baseman. And he, I think, has become very comfortable in that leadoff role. I would encourage Chad Tracy not to switch that up too much. Then you got, of course, the 2-3-4 of Rafaela, Abreu, and Contreras. Rushman batting
2: fifth. Notice how he went back. He moved Rushman from third.
1: Yeah. That was the best move.
0: Yeah.
1: Don't put him in. Yeah, don't mess up what you had there.
0: And he's been responding to that. Adley Rushman has.
1: Yep.
0: So I think Adley Rushman is more equipped to be when you have your starters out there. Batting fifth or batting sixth, but I think a Durbin-Rushman combo was pretty good.
1: It's pretty darn good.
0: And Mickey Gasper's been great. You know, all these guys who get their shots to come up here,
2: they're taking advantage of it.
0: Yeah. They're not taking anything for granted.
2: Nope.
0: They want to stay here and contribute.
1: You know what? And I went, Mickey, I got a shout out to you. We have a colleague here who actually looked at your picture. I showed him a picture of you at Bryan University, and he said Mickey Mouse. Totally demeaning. It's totally wrong.
0: But I didn't say
1: and
0: that.
1: And I'm just saying that you are more like Mickey the Giant Slayer.
0: Who said that?
1: Right. I think it was Patrick Shelby.
2: Oh, Patrick Shelby.
0: Well, Patrick's up in the woods of New Hampshire this weekend. So.
1: Good.
2: He's out there roughing it.
1: You better watch out for those bears.
0: Yeah, exactly right. But so Mickey's been great. He's been blasting some home
1: runs.
0: And
2: what is it, 3-3 games?
1: Yeah. And he's doing it all now that our guy, Alex Cora, is gone. Because he was here, and I was cringing. I was cringing when Gasper came up. It was just the whole vibe was off on the team.
0: Yeah.
1: It didn't feel anything good was going to happen, and nothing good did happen. Now he comes up, and I'm watching this guy just, wow, he's just clanging the ball, and he looks confident.
0: Right. Yeah. So we wait to have Roman Anthony come back. We wait to have Curtis Meade. We, you know, obviously Curtis has been out since July the 30th, and the latest report was he was going to be reimaged on that wrist injury 4 weeks later. So we're coming around that time where we would expect him to hopefully come back. And let's hope Curtis Meade is going to be the power guy that the Red Sox thought he was going to be, and trading Connolly early for him.
2: Red Sox have a bevy of riches.
0: Yeah, but I do think, Clay, and I hate to say this, but just given what's going on and how the Red Sox operate, now Chad Dracy has proved to be a different manager. But that being said, I do unfortunately think that Trevor Story is going to retake his role as a starting shortstop over Monasterio when he comes back. Just the way it is, the way the game is played.
1: All right, well, we got to remain positive.
2: Yeah, and we can
1: talk about things in life.
2: We got to trust in Tracy.
1: Yeah, we got to remain positive and move forward and make the best of when we get knocked down and become mature as Nostradamus. Rob, Devers said. That guy.
0: Yeah. Hey, hit a solo blast last night.
2: He did.
0: He was 96 home runs at Fenway Park in his career, so likes playing here.
2: Yeah,
0: definitely
2: comfortable.
1: I thought it was a good, I really did think. His numbers bear out that he was a very good player for a period of time, but just things just got sour in the clubhouse, and I think all that is gone, and that has changed, so we're looking at that, and we don't have to worry about it.
0: Well, the one thing about Devers, too, when he was here, he was never inconsistent. You never were worried about him, being an inconsistent player. He always felt pretty comfortable he was going to go up there and contribute, and he certainly
1: did
0: here. So, the Red Sox were scuffling a little bit as of late, dropping the series against the Blue Jays and the Athletics, and, of course, they took 2 out of 3 from the Arizona Diamondbacks, took game 1 of a 3-game set against the Giants. Now, officially, back to 500 at home, so at 32-32 with about 34 games to go.
2: Still plugging along.
0: The schedule is favorable. They have series against the Angels and the Royals and the Orioles and the Marlins
1: Put
0: and
1: the
0: all these other teams.
1: Put their boots to them, Red Sox.
0: While the Red Sox did, lose series to the Athletics and to the Blue Jays, and that was tough to see. Going forward, you cannot lose these series against these teams that are sub 500.
1: Yeah, you're not supposed to, and they shouldn't. I think they have everything in order so they can get these things done. So as long as they play Rutschman at 5 or 6 with Durbin backing them up, I think everything's going to work out fine.
2: Yeah, and I like the way they kind of spread. I think they needed to drop a few just to keep them balanced, keep them grounded. I don't want them going on these win streaks and then, either running out of steam.
1: Running out of steam in the playoffs.
2: In the playoffs.
1: So. We can't have that.
2: Yeah.
1: That's not what we want.
2: I like to see him drop one and then the way they come
1: back. Get some anger in there. Yeah.
2: Tracy, he always makes the right adjustments. When he had Adley at third,
0: batting third, yeah.
2: Yeah, when he had him.
1: I wonder who was dumb enough to do that in the first place.
2: I'm
1: not going to mess up my 3 and 4 when I have Contreras and Abreu.
2: Maybe he wanted to see if instituting this guy could give it a different dynamic or a different look. And he saw that it wasn't working, and he didn't stay with it too long, moved him down to 5th. Looks a lot better.
0: John, were you at the ballpark last night for Rafael Devers' return? Good morning. Tell us all about it.
3: I was kind of glad he hit one because, I was a Devers fan, and I think it was the guy to blame on that trade was John Henry. He was forcing to play first. And he wanted nothing to do with it.
1: John Henry?
3: No, he was. Because Corey was one of Cora's pets.
1: Well, that was the problem. It was Cora who knows what was going on. I mean, it became so confusing. Because at first they wanted him to play DH. And Cora can't tell him. Apparently Cora, who's the manager, can't go to this player and tell him to play DH. Then he can't tell him to play first base. So... it seems more like a Cora problem. What the heck does that mean? When your manager says he can't tell this guy something.
3: I don't know. What are they going to do with these September call-ups? Are they going to bring up the Zary, bring him along?
0: I don't know, Joe. We were just talking about that. Yeah. The idea that the Red Sox sort of have too many cooks in the kitchen, per se. Because obviously you have a lot of guys that are injured that are coming back. Anthony and Story, of course. Two among them, and a lot on the pitching side as well. Crochet, Whitlock, Tanner Houck as well. We would expect him to come back.
1: We'll take those bitches.
0: One guy we would not expect back is Tristan Casas, who I know you called me last week and said you saw at Fenway Park walking around.
3: Did the Chris Stapleton concert last week.
1: You're kidding me. You saw him walking around?
3: Wife or girlfriend or something.
1: Yeah, well, he shouldn't be showing his face around here.
3: Just the guy that had bad luck. They just, you know, so he always gets hurt and stuff like that. But I'm just wondering what they're going to do with this call-up thing.
1: Well,
0: what do you think? What do you think?
1: Yeah, give us what you think.
2: I think it's good problems to have.
3: It's good to some of these guys arrest and do the platoon.
1: You're right about that. Yeah.
3: You know, but I don't know. It just seems like what is that rule? You call up what, 8 players, 10 people for that call up thing?
0: Yeah, the rosters expand in September.
2: In September, yeah.
3: Okay,
1: and that's coming up in a couple of days.
2: Exactly.
0: From 26, yeah. It's really 26 to 28. So it's not you're going to do. It's only two players. So
3: it's only two call up. Okay, so Mike could be Arias and someone else.
0: Yeah, maybe Christian Campbell. They're going to give him another shot out of purgatory.
1: Campbell's been lighting it up down there.
2: He's been lighting it up. And the manager that we have, you know, he might put him in the right spot.
1: Yeah, go ahead. He won't screw him over.
2: He won't screw him over.
0: Go ahead, so. John, with the last word.
3: I'll let you on to this. I'd bring him up because, you know, he was great when he was here for a while, then he just went bad. I mean, he choked by brilliance. Well, when he first came up,
1: yeah,
0: and then Cora put him in the cleanup spot. He was freaking David Ortiz and
1: Manny Ramirez. Yeah. Put him at 3 and 4. Yeah. It wasn't bad enough. He stuck him at 3. Then he stuck him in cleanup just to really sink the kid.
2: Broke the kid's confidence.
1: Broke him.
2: Yeah,
1: but he's gone now. Okay, but thanks, but John, any predictions? I mean, I was talking to you last week, and you said that you thought they can take the AL East. Do you still think so?
3: Yeah, I think they can. Okay. You know, the Yankee series is going to mean a lot. Is that 3 or 4 games?
0: Four game set in the Bronx next week.
1: That's right. I can't wait. I can't wait, yeah. Ladies and gentlemen. I can't wait. Let it be.
3: They have 3 out of 4. Hey, they play good on the road.
2: Yeah, they do.
3: Just sweep them.
1: Sweep them.
2: Yep. Why not?
1: Get the brooms out, ladies and gentlemen. Get them out. All right. Thanks, John.
0: See you, John.
2: Have a great weekend, John.
3: Bye.
0: Well, they did like playing on the road, and for whatever reason, up in Toronto and in Pittsburgh, they did not like playing there. And that was tough to see, especially against the Pirates. Like, what are we doing?
1: I think they were just going through those lineup changes. But just maintain what they're doing now. I mean, they have a good lineup, these guys. You got Sogard, Rafaela, Abreu, Contreras, Mushman,
2: yep.
1: Durbin.
2: Yep. Durbin.
1: Come on. I mean, these guys, just run and gun the rest of this fat league out of here, okay? Bunch of lazy, overpaid players, care more about their stats. Get these guys in there. And you know what, guys, if you really want to make an impression, Craig, don't bring Trevor Story back, okay? keep him where he has. If somebody wants him, let him pick him up or whatever the case may be. You got a young squad here. Listen, Trevor Story's a great guy. He has always said the right thing and done the right thing. It's just not a good fit for him on this team. So you need to think about that. You have to make tough decisions. Like when Belichick said that Brady was going to play and not
2: Bledsoe.
1: Yeah. You're going to have to make tough decisions like that because you have a squad that's right on the verge of taking it and really being that squad for the next 2 to 3 years.
2: Yeah, doing something special.
1: Doing something special.
2: Yeah.
0: Well, game two of the series against the Giants tonight, 7:15. Patrick Sandoval's on the mound. He got roughed up against the Pirates on Sunday of last week in Pittsburgh. 4 innings pitched, 9 hits, 7 earned runs.
1: Wow.
0: And he's been okay, but his worst start of his Red Sox tenure here in Pittsburgh. So we got to have him good tonight against the Giants, 7:15. Rubber match tomorrow at 3:15 tomorrow afternoon before the Red Sox head out to Miami to take on the Marlins, and then it's to the Bronx at the start of late next week, Friday, for a weekend set, a 4-game set against the Yankees.
1: Well, hopefully they can knock off these guys and take the next two and just sweep the series. But just get ready for the Yankees. I'd like to see them take that one. That's going to be a dogfight. Yankees,
2: especially.
1: They're smart because
2: that's
1: they
2: where
1: got
2: it
1: swept.
2: All started.
1: Yeah, but they got swept in there. Yep. That's hurting. That hurts.
0: That'd be fun to talk about next week. You know,
1: they're not taking that very well. You can best believe down in New York.
2: Yeah,
1: they're taking note of the Red Sox the same way that we saw that they started taking note of the Red Sox when Manny and David Ortiz started hitting the ball, and then they had Mueller.
0: They had Bill Miller.
1: So they had guys that was making Yankee life miserable. Mm. We have two guys right now: the Venezuelan connection. Okay, let's just call it what it is, the Venezuelan connection with Abreu and Contreras. Mm. And these guys, they don't take a day off. Nope. And they mean business. Yeah. And I like these guys so much because they're bringing the hunger.
2: Yeah, I like that team as a whole. They're scrappy. They never give up.
0: It's a fun team to watch.
2: Yeah, man.
0: Yeah,
2: even games that they're down and, you know, I don't have to worry about them. Yeah, they're just calling it in. They're not
1: going to call it in. These guys are going to find a way to get back there.
2: Exactly.
0: Well, the Yankees have won 5 games in a row, and they find themselves now 3 back at the Rays in the division.
1: Good for them.
0: 4 up on the Red Sox for the second spot in the AL and the first wild card as well. So,
1: I want to say something here before. Sure. I know we're counting
0: about
1: down.
0: About a minute and a half.
1: Now, sports plays a very important part in most of our lives. This is why we do the show. We here at the Amazing Great Sports Network try to make sports humorous and informative, which we think that is the key to being entertaining. But remember, for everybody out there, your life is more important than sports. So say your prayers for those that you love and receive blessings. Take care of yourself. Don't let sports overtake your life to where you're not taking care of yourself and you're hanging out too much or doing things you shouldn't be doing. Make sure that the main focus of your life is your life.
0: Amen to that.
2: There it is.
0: Well, thanks for that, Clay. That's a good way to close it out.
1: Yeah, we have to remember these things. I mean, we're having exciting times. The Patriots look fantastic when they're going to the Super Bowl again. The Red Sox look like they might be going to the World Series.
0: Let's hope the kicker, Mr. Borregales, figures it out tonight.
2: That's right, yeah.
1: And, you know, there it is. Everything looks so good. And just remember, there's life beyond sports, and that's your life.
0: So true.
1: More about anything else than sports. Say your prayers. Go to church. And do the things you need to do in order to have a good life.
2: And continue to tune in every Saturday.
1: Every
2: folks.
1: Saturday.
2: And on YouTube.
1: And Sunday.
2: Like, subscribe. You know,
1: definitely.
2: Send
1: leave
2: us
1: comments.
2: A little message. Leave us some comments.
1: Tell us how well you like the show.
2: There
1: and
2: it is.
1: Shout out to the
0: all right.
1: Mudhouse. And Isaac Miller.
2: You got it right.
0: Have a good weekend, everybody. Patriots and Red Sox tonight.
1: Patriots and Red Sox tonight, everyone.
2: There it is.
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8: When George Washington accepted command of the Continental Army, Americans were fighting a king and determined not to replace one form of unchecked power with another. Washington understood the difference between authority and ownership. In 1775, he declared, "When we assume the soldier, we do not lay aside the citizen." Even as commander of America's army, Washington remembered that he remained one of the people and that the power entrusted to him was never his to keep. He did not fight to rule America. He fought so Americans could govern themselves. Washington's example gave the young nation something more than victory. It gave America a standard for leadership. Those who hold power must remain accountable to the people they serve, because in a free nation, leadership is not ownership. It is a duty and a trust.
9: I'm Cynthia Brathwaite, pastor at Promise Worship Center in Braintree, and today I am praying for our youth and young adults. Abba Father, today we call on you to see and hear the desperate cry for help from this generation of youth and young adults that are in need of divine intervention. Lord, though they may not recognize and admit their need for you, I pray that you will intervene in their lives with a holy intrusion and guidance and direction from your throne to their troubled hearts. Provide for them the right influences, godly counsel and wisdom that will draw them to you and apprehend and remove any evil intended to corrupt and lead them astray and away from you. Lord, grant them the desire and the power to know you and come to the truth that is in Jesus Christ, your Son. In Jesus' name we pray. Amen.
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15: Welcome to Focus on the Family's weekend broadcast. 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
16: So we don't need to say things like, how did the other kids do? And we don't need to say things, well, your brother, you know, dot, dot, dot. No, you're a standalone individual created in the image of God for His glory, and these are the things that you're able to do really well.
15: I wonder if you've ever had a child ask, Mom, Dad, am I smart? How do you answer that question? It really makes a big difference, and we're going to talk about ways to appropriately respond here today on Focus on the Family with Jim Daly. This is going to be a fascinating conversation about raising children who understand their identity in Christ. Thanks for joining us. I'm John Fuller.
17: John, I love this idea that children are born with a bent. What does that mean? That's for parents to figure out. You know, they like to talk, they don't like to talk, they think more than they speak, etc. And it starts to show pretty early. I'm amazed at how early it does show up. I think our guest is going to say that might be not exactly the right question. It's more like, what smarts do I have, maybe, you know, because I think Kathy Cook is really into identifying the smarts that every child has, but there's different categories. And that's a great blessing to know that you're in a good place as a parent, that your children can grow up confident and thinking, okay, I've got two or three of eight smart types. And that's what we're going to talk about today. Psalm 139:13-14 says, for you formed my inner parts, you knitted me together in my mother's womb. I praise you, for I'm fearfully and wonderful made. Isn't that great?
15: It is.
17: Fearfully
15: insurance.
17: And wonderfully made.
15: Yeah.
17: The Lord tells the prophet Jeremiah that before I formed you in the womb, I knew you. And so it goes in Scripture. God knows you. He knows everything about you. And today we're going to talk about how to identify as a parent those great smarts that each child has.
15: Mm-hmm. And Dr. Kathy Cook has been studying this topic of intelligence for a number of years, more than 30 years, I think. And she's a speaker, author, researcher, and the founder of Celebrate Kids, a ministry dedicated to equipping parents and caregivers and the body of Christ to help children feel seen and heard. Always a popular guest here, Dr. Kathy's book is called 8 Great Smarts, Discover and Nurture Your Child's Intelligences. And of course, we have copies of that book here.
17: Kathy, welcome back to Focus on the Family.
16: I am so glad to be here, Jim. Thank you.
17: Now, you know, people love hearing from you. You do know this, don't you? I mean, people just love your insights and, you know, you're right up there. I love Kevin Lehman with the Birth Order book or Gary Chapman with the Love Languages. You're right in there now. I mean, you've identified something that I think the Lord has anointed and really blessed. And being able to identify, you know, your kids' geniuses or smartness. Yeah. I'm not sure what the right grammatical thing is there. But in the opening, talking about that question, so, you know, inevitably, just about every child comes home from school, maybe didn't get the best grade on a spelling bee. It starts early.
16: Right.
17: And the child says to mom and dad, am I smart? What do you say?
16: Well, depending upon the situation, of course you are, is a great response. Sometimes I would say, hey, you know, of course you are because God made you smart. God doesn't make stupid people. Like, I like to tell children that stupid is their choice. And I would be careful about using the word stupid. So our listeners can decide whether or not their kids can handle that.
17: The infamous S word.
16: Exactly. But, you know, God makes people capable of being smart. It's all based on the decisions we make and the worldview that we root those in, which is why we would believe in a biblical Christian worldview being so important. So the question today is not, you know, am I smart, or even, well, how smart am I, which is bully playground language from our era. You know, I'm smarter than you are.
17: Yeah.
16: We either said it or we heard it. That was a pretty common thing. But today I'm so excited that the question is, well, how am I smart? And then, you know, why did God make me this way? Like, what a gift to give young children and teenagers an idea that God chose this for them, and there's a reason for it.
17: Yeah. You know, I think this is fair, the understanding that we can develop in the ways that we're smart and how it affects our identity.
16: Yes.
17: You know, you think about that. I mean, if you speak a little differently, people will think you're not very bright, even though you could be incredibly bright. And you also speak to that idea of identity.
16: Mm-hmm. Oh, we teach about it all the time, Jim. Identity controls behavior. Who I think I am is who I will be. And if our children don't think they're smart, then they think God skipped them, you know, in the assembly line. And of course, he doesn't have an assembly line approach. As you read from the scripture to start the show, he knits us together, which is a precise skill. He's very careful at that.
17: And unique.
16: And unique. Yeah, he chooses us to be who we are. And to know that in our knowing is just different. For kids to go, hey, I'm picture smart. My brother's logic smart, but I'm smart too in a different way. And God wants me to be smart this way.
17: And we're going to hit all of that. Let's hit the smarts. Let's list them, and then we're going to begin to go through them. So what are the 8 smarts?
16: Yeah, we have all 8, which is God's generosity, right? So we're word smart, we think with words. When we're being logic smart, we think with questions. When we're being picture smart, we think with our eyes in visuals. When we are being music smart, we think with rhythms and melodies. When we are being body smart, we think with movement and touch. When we're being nature smart, we think with patterns. When we're being people smart, we think with other people. And when we're being self smart, we think deeply inside of ourselves.
17: Yeah, wow.
16: And we have all 8.
17: Those are, yeah.
16: The capacity for all 8.
17: So you can function in any of them, I would think.
16: Yes, and you know what's amazing?
17: You just have bents, like I said in the beginning.
16: I love that you said that. We can choose to go to that part of the brain.
17: Yeah.
16: If I walk into a Sunday school class and I know that I'm going to need to be thinking with words and thinking with questions, I can choose to go into that space and shut off the visual imagination if I feel like it would help me.
17: Yeah.
16: We have some power there.
17: You know, in our parenting role, this is the one thing I hear from all the parenting experts, is you have to know your child. That's a big word, to know your child. It's this thing.
16: Yes.
17: How do they learn? How do they express their smarts?
16: Yes.
17: Right?
16: Yes.
17: And you need to be a student of your child to really know them.
16: Oh, please. Absolutely. You know what, Jim? God knows us. Like, God knew us before he formed us. So we are drawn to people who know us. If you want to have influence over your children, know them, because they will come to you. Otherwise, you're going to go to an AI chatbot because they believe the lie that they're known there. Mm. Know them. Talk their language. Welcome them into your world and allow them to be successful, and then acknowledge that they've pleased the Lord and that they've pleased you, and they're going to want to spend time with you, and that changes everything.
17: Yeah.
16: Grandparents, parents, older siblings, teachers can do this too. Sunday school teachers can do this too.
17: Well, and I think as parents, we're busy and we can easily justify, I got a lot on my plate.
16: Absolutely.
17: But it really is kind of the core ingredient is loving and knowing your child. That's like job one.
16: Please.
17: For all of us.
16: Yes.
17: I'm singing all your tunes.
16: You're doing such a great job. You know,
17: compelled. I mean, I just want to be that dad.
16: I love that about both of you guys.
17: Yeah.
16: You know, and to like our children. Children tell me on a regular basis, you know, Dr. Kathy, they have to love me. They don't have a choice, you know, which I think, which is kind of true. But then they'll say, but I wish they would like me. And they feel liked when we hang out with them. They feel liked when we say, hey, do you want to shoot hoops? They feel liked when we say, hey, do you want to play checkers again? It was so much fun last night.
17: That's so good.
16: When we come in their direction, they feel valued. And that, again, that changes everything.
17: All right, coming back to the list, word smart, it's first. You are a word person.
16: So
17: maybe that's why it's first. But describe word smart and what is it?
16: Yeah, word smart people think with words. So they read, write, speak, and listen. And the reason it's first is that it's what I call a school smart. It's not the most important smart. However, in traditional schooling and often in a Sunday school church setting, you know, what do? We read, write, speak, and listen. So these children who have been gifted by God with brain cells in that part of the brain are going to feel smarter than others, and school is a safer place for them to be.
17: Yeah.
16: So these are the readers, writers, speakers, and listeners. They're not afraid of, you know, writing papers and not afraid of reading out loud for the most part.
17: Yeah. No, I so appreciate that. You know, I'm thinking of how these psychological tests all kind of collide. And, of course, you have a PhD, but I look at, I think it was the DISC test, you know, D-I-S-C.
16: Right.
17: And I think it was that one, but it described your approach, like if you're a verbal person.
16: Mm-hmm.
17: So, I mean, one of the things that really caught my attention with that is said, when I'm under pressure, I can lean into verbal attack because I'm a verbal person.
16: Right.
17: Isn't it interesting how all these things kind of orbit the same truth of God's word? I mean, they're identifying the way God has created us and kind of the limitations we experience in this life with personality. Mm. We're all unique, but we all kind of have core emotions like that. So a verbal person, one of the downsides of them is the way they fight their way out of a bag is by verbal attack, because that's my asset. That's my sword.
16: Right. You know what? We misbehave with our strengths.
17: Ooh, interesting.
16: Okay.
17: Yes.
16: Like I think our weaknesses are, or for parents and grandparents who are listening, the children's weaknesses concern us, and we're on our knees, and we pray. I pray we do that. But their strengths drive us nuts because too much of a good thing isn't a good thing. You know, so too much talking, would you just go away? You know, and if I would have been raised that way, I wouldn't be here on the radio with you today. So we have to see that, oh, this is a strength to develop, not a problem to eliminate.
17: Yeah.
16: And that's a powerful choice that parents have.
17: You know, and it's hard to, I can remember being 5 years old. I said this last time we were together. And Penny, my mom's best friend, Penny Mitchell, and I remember she said to me, man, you've got diarrhea of the mouth. And it crushed me to where I just didn't talk the rest of the day. I thought, okay, that's a bad thing. I'm talking too much as a five-year-old. And I overcame it, and I didn't have to go to counseling for it. So I don't want to be too much on Penny. I was just talking too much. But speak to that general concept of a word-smart child who is going to be perceived as talking too much.
16: Exactly. And, I mean, that was unnecessary for her to say it that way. I understand what she was trying to say. Like, I've taught parents to say that their ears are full. You know, my ears are full. Like, I can't handle
17: right
16: this
17: that's
16: right now.
17: Good. I
16: and
17: like
16: one little
17: that.
16: Five-year-old
17: it's
16: said,
17: a little nicer.
16: Yeah, but the five-year-old said, well, Mom, just tip your head over and just knock the words will fall out. You know?
17: That's a word-smart kid.
16: It is. You know?
17: Yeah.
16: But the point is that really for all of the eight, you know, anything well done, you know, is badly done. But those, again, I was a chatty Cathy from the time I was about 3 years old. I loved a thesaurus when I was a kid. I was in children's
17: that was your
16: state.
17: Favorite book,
16: it was.
17: It said.
16: I know. And
17: a thesaurus.
16: People think that that's crazy, but I was, even back then, interested in words. I've now written 9 books using a thesaurus. Childhood causes adulthood. Look who you've become and what you're doing. Today comes before tomorrow.
17: It's pretty funny.
16: And my parents, though, you know, they saw all the words in me as a strength to develop.
17: Mm.
16: So they taught my brother and myself to listen. They taught me to not overwhelm with words. Because you know what? Satan, if I can go here, guys, Satan wants our strengths for his kingdom. So those of us who are word smart, we can gossip, tease, name call, demand the last word, impress with all that we know, lie and not get caught, and then Satan wins. If that would became my reputation, my ministry would be done. So to be the parent who challenges children with biblical character, to have respect for yourself and for others, and to have self-control, and so you learn to not speak even though you want to, and you learn to listen well. Otherwise, the gift that God's given you, Ephesians 2:10, Psalm 139, becomes a liability.
17: Yeah.
16: And then parents say, don't, like this woman who called it out, and then you don't, and then God loses, and you lose because you don't get the joy of serving through the gift that was chosen for you.
17: I must say, I think it only lasted an afternoon.
16: I mean, praise
17: that
16: God
17: I didn't
16: that you
17: talk.
16: Overcame that. You know?
17: I overcame it quickly.
16: Yeah, praise
17: go
16: God.
17: Go right back to talking.
16: Yeah.
17: But again, it's that thing of being a good parent, a healthy parent, and knowing how to interact with your child.
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17: Kathy, the second smart you highlight is logic smart. Now, what person doesn't want to be known as logic smart? We all do, because it's so vaulted in the culture. I'm logical. I'm void of emotion. Whoa. This is Spock from Star Trek. I'm a walking computer. I'm so logical. But speak to that smart, and what does it look like?
16: Ray, it's so fun. These are the people who think with questions, and they love it when things make sense. So they tend to gravitate toward math, because math makes sense. Not everybody might agree, but it does.
17: It's logical.
16: You know, 2 plus 2 is always 4.
17: Yeah.
16: And 22 plus 22 is always 44. And logic smart children and adults tend to gravitate towards science, because they love to discover truth. In fact, highly logical people would rather discover truth than be taught truth.
17: Oh, interesting.
16: So when you say to a kid, don't touch that, they're like, oh, what's going to happen? This is going to be so cool. And they touch it and complain, and then you yell because they touched it. But they were logical. Well, you wouldn't yell because you're a Christian. But, you know, the kids are like, no, I just had to know what would happen if I touched it. So logic smart kids love to discover truth. They love it when the world makes sense. They like probably science and math. They like discovering. So scripture's complex for them. And the fact that Jesus went to the cross for them, like, why would he have done that? Like, I didn't even know him or ask him to.
17: Right.
16: That's overwhelming. Spelling, you guys know that spelling isn't my strength. I still write books and I have an earned PhD. But the English language makes no sense. So for someone who's logic smart like I am, you know, the fact that the E at the end of the word doesn't make the first vowel long is right. Somewhat overwhelming. Or my last name, spelled K-O-C-H, which we pronounce Cook, that's just bizarre, which is why I go by Dr. Kathy professionally.
17: Right.
16: Yeah.
17: Or knife.
16: And the only knife and, you know, quicksand is slow, by the way. I mean, the English language is bizarre. So logic smart children see that the reason that we might struggle with something is how we're smart.
17: Yeah.
16: So if you struggle with spelling, it might be because you're smart in a logic smart way, and you get quickly irritated by that. And so it's not that you're dumb. You're actually smart in a particular way. And let me just add too, Jim, the only reason it's number 2 on the way that I present them in my book is that it also is a school smart. Because what do we do all day in school? We ask and answer questions. And science and math are, you know, obviously important disciplines.
17: Let me ask you this distinction with the logic smart child. When you start, you know, talking about little deeper things, depending upon their age, but the truth of God's word, mm-hmm. that he is truth. They would probably struggle a little bit with that concept, I would think. Like, how do we know that? I know 2 plus 2 is 4.
16: Right.
17: But how do I know the Bible is true?
16: Exactly. Yeah, they're going to probably have more doubts. So you
17: don't become irritated with the logic child. You need to think through how you're going to parent that differently.
16: Come on. I mean, what a compliment that they've admitted to you that they're confused. Like, yeah. If you're a Christ follower and the most important thing for you is that your children know, love, serve, glorify God, and they're confused, like, but they come to you, like, praise the Lord that they're safe with you. You know, Daddy, I don't understand. So you use cross-referencing, and you look at the same concept in all 4 of the Gospels, and you have the children's pastor on speed dial, perhaps, you know, and you do what you can do to find out how you can explain truth to a 7-year-old, and you just hang in there. And you say, you know, son, there'll be a day when I believe you're going to understand in your spirit. Because, right, the Holy Spirit's role is to teach, convict, and comfort us. Where it's going to be really, really hard. I came to faith in Christ for wisdom. You know, most people come to faith in Christ for love. I'm an introvert from a really close family. Colossians 2:3 was my victory verse, that in Christ is hidden all wisdom and knowledge. My pastor, to God be the glory, figured out I wasn't looking for love. Now, once I trusted Christ, I knew the depth of his love. But that wasn't the appeal for me, because I thought I had enough. What I wanted was answers to my questions.
17: Right.
16: And he, praise God, didn't dismiss me, didn't slap my hand, but hung out with me and showed me that I was looking for the same God others were looking for, and I was coming to it with a different pathway. Yeah. And you might have a kid like that, so then you say, hey, God is wise, God knows all things, and hang out with him, and he'll teach you all things.
17: Yeah. You know, as a parent, you can sometimes not see clearly where the bent of your child might be in these eight that we're talking about. I remember Trent, when he got his license, he actually waited till 17. Mm-hmm. And I remember I put the curfew on him. You know, if you're going to be out, you're home by midnight, because nothing good happens after midnight. This is how you know you have a logic-driven child. And he goes, do you have empirical data that supports that?
16: Did he really?
17: That's exactly what he said.
16: That's hysterical.
17: And I went, yeah, me. When I was 16, I shouldn't have stayed out after midnight. But isn't that true? I mean, that's an example of where you need to tune in. Because that's the filter in which he was like, prove it to me.
16: Oh, that's so good.
17: Yeah, how do you know that?
16: Right. And then this is where we say, son, please trust me. Like, yeah. I've lived longer than you, and I know more than
17: and
16: you.
17: And he wasn't being a smart aleck.
16: No, it doesn't.
17: He was being a scientist.
16: Yeah,
17: Like, where'd you get that data?
16: Wow.
17: Isn't that funny?
16: Oh, it is.
17: But it's so true.
16: Can I ask a question, Jim? Uh-huh. Has that shown up in his whole life?
17: Oh, yeah, he's doing his master's in biochemistry right now.
16: Bingo. See, and if you would have handled that badly, he might have been afraid of questions and afraid of data even, and he wouldn't be doing what he's doing.
17: No, I mean, it's been fun to watch that whole logic thing develop.
16: Oh, that's so cool.
17: I mean, he's into all the logic.
16: Oh.
17: Yeah.
19: You talked in the book, related to the logic smart child, how it's important for us as parents to foster in them a respect for others and kind of a self-respect. Why is that important, and how do we do that practically?
16: Oh, thanks for asking that. So a respect for others matters greatly because, you know, maybe there's somebody who's not ready to handle that question or that answer, and we know that intuitively, so we don't put them in a position where they're going to feel dumb. Or maybe there's somebody we're with who's very logic smart like we are, and they want to figure it out on their own. So we let them discover it so they have that joy of getting the answer right before we gave the answer away. Self-respect is, you know, I know who I am, and I'm going to be that to the glory of God. So I'm going to search for truth, and I'm going to search for answers, and I'm going to be, you know, excited that God made me this way without being prideful. Those would be some of the quick answers. I think respect for others, because we live in community. Respect for myself so that I use the strengths for good and not bad. You know, John, logic smart people can either blow up a chem lab or they can prevent the chem lab from being blown up. Mm-hmm. Logic smart people can solve problems, but I know they can also create problems for other people to solve. And that's a very fine line. And when parents ask their children to be smart with their smarts, they're going to grow into that life. You teach character through the scripture, through the model of your life, and through the words that you teach, and through correcting. We have to say to our children, that was sin. I'm so disappointed in your choice. We have to call it out and say, here's a better way for you to have handled that.
17: Yeah, that's so good. I want to ask you this one. I actually did a wedding the other day.
16: Cool.
17: And officiated it. I think I've done four here in Colorado.
16: Oh, that's such an honor.
17: It was an honor. And the groom's father came up to me, and I was complimenting him on his son. He's just a great guy. You know, you could see it. And he said, well, my pastor taught me to raise character, not to raise characters.
16: Oh, I love
17: that. What a great line.
19: Yeah,
17: you know, to raise character. And that's my question. When you're looking at all these smarts, and as a parent, you're trying to develop their character as well. Is that unique when you look at the smarts and how you go about developing character? Because character sounds pretty set, that you're truthful, that you're loving, that you're kind, that you hopefully are developing the heart of God as you're growing up.
16: Right.
17: And as a parent, you want to see that. Is that different with the logic kid and the word smart kid? And how do we speak to that?
16: No, that's really a good question. So if I was raising a word smart child, I would speak the truth. And I might sit down, you know, go for a, you know, a donut date, maybe go for a, just go out and talk and walk in the park and talk it out and explain it and define it.
17: And don't be short of patience with doing that.
16: Right.
17: That's the point.
16: Right.
17: You got to know your child needs to hear this from you and interact with you this way.
16: Right.
17: Because we can be kind of like, can we get this done? It's five minutes.
16: Oh, totally. But you know what? You guys, character is the hardest thing we'll ever teach.
17: Yeah.
16: Because it goes against the sin nature. So we have to hang in there. And when you know the smarts, you know how to teach. So with Logic Smart, questions and answers, cause effect. If you said that, what do you think would happen?
17: Yeah.
16: You know, if you stole that donut and you did get away with it and you ate it before anyone knew that you had done it, how do you think you'd feel? So do you really want to do that? Right. If somebody is picture smart, you would help them maybe draw the best answer, et cetera. So I do think the smarts give us specific language through which we can embrace our kids, which makes it just easier. And it also helps us figure out who we are.
17: Yeah.
16: So we're modeling to be good, if you will.
17: Picture smart, you mentioned it. Let's cover that one as well. What is picture smart? So we have word smart, we have logic smart, now we have picture smart.
16: Right. And now the order doesn't matter. Those were the first two because of the school connection. Picture smart kids and adults think with visuals in their mind. They have a vivid imagination usually. If I say that, you know, there's a duck in the lake, they can see it before they can actually see the duck in the lake. They think with their eyes, and they also think with the pictures on paper. They'll doodle and they'll draw. And they'll turn the page and see the picture before they see the words on the page. They might remember how something looks by the shape and the design and by the color. So they're interested in art. They're interested in creativity and design. History is probably one of their strengths because they remember what they're reading. They see what they're reading. Mm. Bible also. In fact, these are the children who tell me they know what God looks like because they've seen him when they pray, which is beautiful.
17: Yeah. It's so good, though. Yeah, you just have to have that imagination as a parent, which is great to think about how you communicate with each child.
16: And to remember, Jim, that they're not created in our image. They're created in God's. Really, like as an example.
17: That kind of hurt. Well, I don't know why I felt that knife, but I did.
16: And they will become much like you because you're influencing them. But as an example, I'm not very picture smart. So if I had a daughter, you know, mommy, God showed me what to do. I'd be like, no, he doesn't do that.
17: Yeah.
16: Well, he doesn't do it for me because I'm word smart and logic smart. So God communicates to me through the written word and through the voice, if you will, in the scripture. But yeah, if I had a kid and that kid was picture smart, that would be because God has a sense of humor and he would want me to develop an ability I don't naturally have. And then I would say to my kid, tell me what God showed you.
17: So let's say, and I'm sure genetics can play into this, but I'm thinking of the engineer and the accountant, mom and dad.
16: Yes.
17: And they have the picture smart kid.
16: Right.
17: I mean, you've got to think about how do I relate to this kid who's thinking in pictures and I think in numbers.
16: Yeah.
17: What's some advice for that parent to be able to communicate with that picture smart kid you're coming from that background?
16: Right. Really compassionate question. First, we can remember we have all eight. We have the capacity for all eight. We usually have a few that are stronger and a few that we don't use easily. But these parents do have the picture smart ability. In fact, engineering is picture smart. Oh. My dad was a gifted engineer and he could hang a picture above the couch exactly in the middle without measuring. Like a centimeter off.
17: No. Gene told me that's impossible.
16: No. With the right kind of mind, it's possible. And his particular job as an engineer was very much based on the picture smart part of his mind. So I would want parents to not assume they can't relate. And then we say to our kid, hey, explain that longer. Give me more information so I can relate to what it is that you're struggling with or that I can relate to the joy that you're expressing because I don't see the world the way you see it. Yeah. God's made you uniquely beautiful for our family. Tell me more.
17: Yeah, that's so good. Kathy, we're going to come back next time and cover more of the eight. So let's do that. Today's been great. It's been insightful. Mm-hmm. I hope you're connected with it. I'm certainly connected with the content. And I appreciate it. Thanks for all the research. Man, the fact that you did a PhD in this so you could be here now talking about it, that's awesome.
16: Thank you.
17: And it's a wonderful resource that you've created, Eight Great Smarts. And this is something you need. And if you can make a gift of any amount, if you could do it monthly, that helps us tremendously, a one-time gift as well. But send it, and we'll send you a copy of the book as our way of saying thank you.
19: 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And we hope you'll plan to join us as well. And thanks for listening to today's episode of Focus on the Family with Jim Daly. I'm John Fuller, inviting you back as we continue the conversation with Dr. Kathy. And once again, help you and your family thrive in Christ.

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2: Their strengths drive us nuts because too much of a good thing isn't a good thing. You know, so too much talking, would you just go away? You know, and if I would have been raised that way, I wouldn't be here on the radio with you today. And so we have to see that, oh, this is a strength to develop, not a problem to eliminate.
1: Yeah.
2: And that's a powerful choice that parents have.
0: That's Dr. Kathy Cook describing some practical ways you can nurture your child in unique ways he or she is smart. You're going to want to stick around for the rest of the story as we continue an insightful conversation today on Focus on the Family with Jim Daly. I'm John Fuller.
1: We had a fascinating conversation last time with Dr. Kathy about her book, Eight Great Smarts. You probably fit a couple of them very dramatically, maybe one very specifically. And you'll just need to go back and listen to that. If you didn't hear it, you can get the audio download from the website, or better yet, you can go to YouTube or the broadcast app. Mm-hmm. I mean, it's got everything there. You just go and you can listen to thousands of programs, but Kathy's will be there today, and you can listen to her last time and today.
0: Yeah, and Dr. Kathy Cook is always a favorite with our audience, Jim. She's a speaker, an author, researcher, podcaster, and she founded a great organization called Celebrate Kids. As you said, we're covering some of the content in her book, Eight Great Smarts. Stop by our website to get a copy.
1: Dr. Kathy, welcome back.
2: Thank you. I'm so happy to be here.
1: It's fun.
2: Thank you for your support.
1: I enjoy talking with you because you love kids.
2: Totally.
1: I love kids.
2: Yeah.
1: I mean, kids are hilarious. They're so, first of all, I don't know if this is a smart or not, but kids are so blunt.
2: True.
1: They're just out there, right? You know, especially like things like different hair color, mm-hmm. different skin color. They just say it.
2: They don't have a filter like
1: right.
2: we do.
1: They haven't developed that yet.
2: Right.
1: I don't know. Sometimes you got to be right as a parent, right?
2: Yes, this is true.
1: And then you start saying things like, oh, we don't say that to people. Did you ever hear? I mean, just that experience is so funny. Mm-hmm. Listen, we covered last time the word smart child, the picture smart child, the logic smart child, and it was good.
2: Thank you.
1: It really is good. And it's one of those concepts that you can really latch into. Mm-hmm. It's kind of like I mentioned last time, like Kevin Lehman with the birth order mm-hmm. book. It may not fit 100%, but there are, it's like a spiritual kind of insight that somebody like you or mm-hmm. Kevin Lehman or Gary Chapman, mm-hmm. you just hit on it and yeah. it's right there. And once you expose it to the rest of us, we're going, oh my goodness, she's absolutely right.
2: I love that. I do think this is visible. You can see this,
1: yeah.
2: and you can see it in yourself, and you can see it in kids, which does make it really fun.
1: How do we manage patience with children's smarts when we don't align with that smart? And I think that really does drive some parents a little to impatience.
2: Oh, totally understandable. It's not about us. It's about them. You know, you chose to have children, or you chose to be a teacher. So we love them well by letting them be who they are with boundaries, which are blessings when love is the goal. So just, you know, if you have a word smart kid, it doesn't mean to let them talk forever. There needs to be obedience. There needs to be blessings. But we offer input and instruction so that they can be smart with their smarts, not that they would have the smarts diminished in them.
1: You know, so often as parents, we say to ourselves, I wish I could have a do-over.
2: Mm.
1: You know, especially when the kids are young and we lack patience to do the right thing. And, you know, we get angry. We
2: sure.
1: have an outburst. Hopefully that's it. And there's no physical issues or something like that. But in the normal parenting, how do we get ahead of that? I know so many people having children right now. It's awesome. And I'd love to be able to have them tip into this discussion. But as a parent, how do you not have those regrets? How do you do it well the first time? I mean, what would you say to a 28-year-old young mom who's got a new child and or maybe a 3-year-old?
2: Right.
1: And,
2: right.
1: you know, how do I not make those mistakes?
2: There's a big part of me that wants to say you will make those mistakes.
1: That's fair.
2: So it's how you respond to them that really matters.
1: What do you concentrate on as a new parent to make sure that you minimize those mistakes? patience.
2: Raising the children you were given, not the children you wish you had.
1: Oof.
2: Making sure that if you have a picture smart child, you ask about her vivid imagination and you spend a lot of money on paper and watercolor.
1: Right, and be okay with it.
2: And you'd be okay with that.
1: What
2: and
1: if they color the walls? That's
2: well,
1: the problem.
2: Well, then, if so maybe you have, yeah.
1: They color or maybe the, you do. Like, well, this is your wall.
2: Exactly.
1: Yeah.
2: If your child can handle the fact that this is your wall, but this isn't your wall, let them color on the wall. It's just a wall.
1: And you can
2: and
1: paint
2: then,
1: it.
2: And then you make the, but if it's disobedience, then the child, there's a consequence which would include that the child gets

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1: Hey, it's the Lusco.
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4: No,
3: I mean, my kids are like 5 and 3.
4: That's
3: wrong. Totally wrong. So anyway, but I'm sure a few people are going, yep, that's my HOA
4: right,
3: too.
4: Right.
3: But, you know, roll with the punches. Find a way to let your kids express themselves appropriately.
4: Right, and this is our chance for us to say, no, we will obey our rulers. You know, that's biblical.
3: Yeah, that's a great way to handle it.
4: And then we find the backyard cement, you know,
3: yeah, right.
4: where they can't be seen.
3: Or a slab back
4: there.
3: Or
4: we go to the park to swing on the swing set, but we take our bucket of sidewalk chalk, and we leave really cool messages on the sidewalk. God loves you.
3: Oh, that's good.
4: And have you noticed the daisies in the corner? I mean, and then the next kids who come get blessed by that.
3: For the new listeners today and viewers, let's hit the 8 just topically. Let's hit them, and then we'll pick up descriptions on the latter end.
4: Okay, and everybody has the capacity for all 8. I want to say that because God's a generous God. So word smart people think with words. Logic smart people think with questions. Picture smart people think with their eyes, with visuals. Music smart people think with rhythms and melodies. Body smart people with movement and touch. Nature smart people with patterns, people smart people with other people, and self-smart people think deeply inside of themselves with reflection.
3: This is going to be good. I'm looking forward to covering hopefully all of them if we can, but certainly most of them. Music smart, you mentioned that one. I am not music smart. Man, I am like tone deaf.
4: Yeah.
3: I don't have it.
4: And okay, that's okay. It's okay to say that that's number 7 or 8 for me if I were to make a list. Because to think that we have all 8 to the max would be arrogant, and that's not appropriate. But those of us who do have music smart brain cells, we think with rhythms and melodies. We make music when we're excited. So we whistle, toe-tap, bebop, and we might choose a church for the quality of the worship. And we might spend a lot of our free time and our money on music. And these are kids who will go to the nursery when they're 2, and they'll find the glockenspiel. Those are kids asking for piano lessons when they're 6.
3: Oh, wow.
4: So you can look at what do they enjoy in their free time, and that's going to show you maybe what they're going to grow up and become.
3: I remember Troy and I only went to his piano lesson once, and it was like 8 weeks in. So the piano instructor says, let's play the key of G. If you don't know where it's at, ask your parent.
4: No.
3: So I'm sitting on the bench with him, and Troy's looking at me like, where's G? I'm going, Troy, I'm so sorry. I haven't a clue. So I had to wave to the teacher and have her come over. I felt like, stupid.
4: I am so sorry again. She didn't need to do that to you.
3: Well, no, but I needed somebody to tell him where G was.
4: Well, anyway.
3: But, I mean, that's part of it. So it's hard for me, again, as a parent, to think that my child could be music smart. It's so out of my orbit. Mm. I'm not even sure how do I relate to that?
4: I appreciate you bringing that up, because there is research that suggests that the earlier the smarts are awakened, the greater the likelihood they're a strength for a lifetime. So normally it would be that the parent would be modeling something that the child would want to become. So my parents were both music smart. So Dave and I developed music smart ability early on in our lives. In your case, you're right. Like, you didn't model that for your son. So it's surprising to you that, but I think if you don't give a kid piano lessons, you won't know
3: right.
4: if God created that kid to be music smart. Again, created in God's image, not ours. It's 100% wired into us by God and nurtured into children by God's people.
3: Yeah.
4: So God's in charge of all of it, whether it's through the DNA, if you will, the creative intent God has when he makes us, and then the experiences. Like, you could take a kid to a concert, and they could be like, I want to play the piano. Dad, that was the most amazing thing I've ever heard. And then he's 8, and you start piano lessons, because he went to the symphony, and he heard this guy on this big, black, massive piano go crazy nuts. And your kid is like, that was the most beautiful thing I've ever heard.
3: Interesting. I read some brain research that said before 6 years old, you develop tone ability, tonal ability, and foreign language. If you're exposed before like age 6, you'll pick up foreign languages quicker. Yep. Isn't that interesting?
4: Yeah, the brain is amazing.
3: Yeah. All right. Body smart. Now, you can make so much fun of this one, right? I mean, what is a body smart?
4: Oh, come on. These are the movers, shakers.
3: Look at my biceps.
4: Well, your body's smart, Jim, in that you talk with your hands.
3: I do.
4: And I've watched you lean back and lean forward. I talk with my hands. If I put my hands in my pocket, they'll be there for like 10 seconds when I'm giving a speech. But body smart people think with movement and touch.

0: We might be athletic. We might be in drama. We can make our whole body look angry, even though we're not. We can pour a glass of milk and not spill. We are the surgeons who will get the body back together right, the chiropractor who keeps the person's body on the table. Huh. You know, the drummer versus the flute player.
1: So like dexterity plays.
0: Dexterity would be part of it. Huh. And yeah, we turn every chair into rocking chairs. If you're raising a body smart kid, buy him a clipboard and let him study his spelling words walking in the backyard. Let him swing on the swing set when he's memorizing a poem. And that body smartness, if you will, is going to enhance the ability to learn. It seems foreign to us because it might not work for us. But again, it might be the kid that you were given.
1: You know, in that context, there's been a lot of many articles talking about over-prescription on ADHD, ADD.
0: Yes.
1: I would think this plays into that. Body smart people can be very active and irritating, if I could say it that way.
0: Yes.
1: So parents, from what I understand from the literature, a lot of parents are over-prescribing with their physicians things to control body expression. How do you feel about that?
0: Can I be brave here?
1: Yeah.
0: I think in many cases we are medicating out of children the greatest channel God's given them through which they can embrace life.
1: What a beautiful way to look at that.
0: Thank
1: but again,
0: you.
1: It requires patience on the parent's part.
0: And you know, the proper diagnosis, the proper pediatrician, the proper exam of food and food dyes and sleep patterns and all kinds of things. If children have been gifted by God to be body smart, you'll know it early on. And they need, as everyone else does, we talked about it in the last episode, self-control, self-respect, and respect for others. I teach children that even if you're the most body smart kid in the class, you're not allowed to move if it makes it hard for the teacher to teach and hard for the other students to learn. You can choose to control yourself. So I read about this in the book, a child who drums their fingers on the table, which is a combination of maybe music smart and body smart, and they like it. It actually calms them down. It might give them energy, but it's bothering to everybody else. You can teach that child to take their fingers and do it on their thigh under the desk. And I'll say to kids, it's not as satisfying because it doesn't make noise.
1: Right.
0: But it's not about you being happy all the time.
1: Ooh,
0: it's about you learning to live in community, and you need to do that. And by the way, guys, learning to live in community starts in the family. So it's not a question, like for our listeners, it's not a question of how do I get that to stop? Like, stop it, stop it, stop it. It's how do I redirect all that energy to something less offensive? And that's doable. But again, it takes instruction, not punishment. And it takes compassion and empathy and love and a choice.
1: Yeah.
0: And I love your emphasis on patience. Absolutely.
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3: Well, hi, I'm Dr. Danny Huerta, and when a teen is struggling with anxiety, the stress often brings sleepless nights and being pulled apart as parents. 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
2: Thanks for listening to Focus on the Family. Let's resume now with the balance of today's programming.
1: Dr. Kathy, what does it look like to be nature smart? This one I'm a little lost on as well. Mm-hmm.
0: These kids think with patterns, and so do the adults. They know that it's not a blue jay, it's a blue bird, because they remember where the blue goes on the body or the wing of the bird.
1: Huh.
0: They might know the names of the clouds. You know, I travel every week on an airplane. You'd think I'd know the names of the clouds. I don't. I'm not terribly nature smart, although I'm word smart. My vocabulary for nature is weaker. Nature smart kids would rather be outdoors than indoors. They'll do better in biology than they will in chemistry. Huh. They'll do better in earth science than they will in physics. They want to sit outside at a restaurant. They love to get dirty. They dig in the dirt. And they'll run the pet store at the mall, and they'll be dog walkers when they're 14 earning money for church camp in the summer.
1: Mm. Yeah, I hadn't even thought about it in terms of those patterns that we see and watching snowflakes or
0: something.
1: Exactly. Right.
0: Yeah, the nature smart kid looks out the window and is distracted by that and talks to the dog more than they talk to the mom.
1: Yeah.
4: What are some ways then, Dr. Kathy, that we can foster that child who just longs to be outdoors?
0: And
4: maybe my lifestyle right now and ours as a family doesn't allow for so much time outdoors.
0: I appreciate that question. Maybe we're living in an apartment and it's not safe to be out at a park. But you can go to the park as a family. You can walk through a botanical garden for free in most cities. You can go to a garden shop and buy a tulip or a geranium and plant it, and it's on the windowsill of your child's bedroom. And you could ask for a zoo membership for Christmas rather than another toy that a week later they'll forget to have in the closet. Mm. So, and I think, again, we can do this. I love your question, John, because we're born with the capacity for all eight, but they do have to be awakened. And it's the activities and the games and the books and the conversations that will do that.
4: Yeah. Yeah. My wife is definitely a nature smart person. Cool. I like the outdoors, but we spent so many summers camping.
0: Perfect.
4: To the point where at one point, one of our daughters said, "Do we have to do this again? I'm so tired of camping." I think what I hear you saying is give them opportunities and you'll find out.
0: Yes. Do they gravitate toward that or not? If we never give them the opportunity for camping or piano lessons, we won't know and they won't know where their gifts might lie.
1: This idea of people smart, that's intriguing to me. I would assume that would be things like they can read a room pretty quickly.
0: Yes.
1: They know the people. They see behind the eyes of that person.
0: Yeah.
1: But children actually have that capacity?
0: Oh, yes, sir. And I think this is the most important smart, because it's how they know who is safe for them.
1: Oh, okay.
0: They can walk into a room and go, "Oh, I'm going to sit there." And then, "Oh, I'm going to avoid that person." And these are the kids who, you know, your sons, when they were young, they walked up to you and they wanted you to say yes, but you had no written all over your face, so they turned away. And then you're like, "Can I help you?" And the kid is like, "No." And you're like, "I have time now." And the kid is like, "I don't care, you know, because I want a yes." So it's a really, really important skill. It's been awakened later because of the pandemic and masking and eyes down on devices, and we don't ask our kids to look up and say please and thank you.
1: Let's go a little slower on that, because this is critical. I mean, what you're saying is that the years of COVID muted that ability to develop people smarts.
0: It's a great verb that you use there. Right. It's never too late, but we have to understand that we have children from a certain age group, you know, 5 to 10 years old now, maybe, that were raised in that, and we need to help them. And we need to get their eyes off of their devices so that they can look up and go, "Oh, that person's happy, that person's sad, that person's mad." Otherwise, again, they won't know who's for them.
1: Yeah.
0: And the other thing that's so powerful about being people smart, and you two gentlemen are so good at this, it is interacting with people to develop truth. It's collaborating, networking. These are kids who can debate without arguing. They can persuade and convince without bullying. This is a very, very important skill. We want our kids to be able to, as an example, talk about Jesus Christ without making people mad. Mm. And that's people smart. I would teach it early and I would teach it often.
1: No, that's really good. How do you, and I want to make sure we hear this clearly, in teaching a people smart child not to manipulate? Because you kind of put the dark end of this is their ability to manipulate is quite high,
0: right?
1: Versus the ability to use their people smart for good.
0: Right.
1: Again, just talk about it in that context. And then for the parent who's now troubled, that they can outsmart the parent.
0: Oh, definitely.
1: Yeah, that's their...
0: unfortunate.
1: Yeah, but yeah. Speak to that whole thing.
0: Yeah, all of the eight have a dark side, which I do write about in the book. Yeah, people smart kids can manipulate. I've asked children and young adults, how many of you can get your mom to say yes when she should have said no?
1: All the hands go up?
0: At least 80%, and then they laugh. And then I say, don't ever be proud again of doing something you shouldn't have done that you can do. And I can do that as the outside stranger, you know, but so can the mom. The mom can say, now that they're listening to this broadcast, the mom and the dad can say, hey, we're going to listen to this together. I want you to hear from the expert. And we're going to train you to use your ability for good and not evil. So you can be full of grace more readily than somebody else, but we're not going to let you manipulate anymore. So this is where the mom stands up for herself and has respect and says to the child, we're not going there. I said no, already answered, go to bed. And I'm not, again, that's a whole other episode, but we can do that, and we can make sure that our kids know that you have a talent and a gift that God's chosen for you. Praise God. Don't use it the way you're using it.
1: Okay, last, we did get through these. And
0: I'm amazed.
1: Yeah, self-smart, which I do want to just pause on this one because it's really intriguing to me.
0: Mm-hmm.
1: I think it's a little less clear,
0: okay.
1: The self-smart one.
0: Yeah.
1: What does that world look like for the self-smart child?
0: Although it's last, it's not least important. Like just something has to be last,
1: yeah.
0: Right? So self-smart people think deeply inside of themselves.
1: Uh-huh.
0: They've never heard an easy question. Even, what do you want for lunch? Well, I saw that mom has ham in there, but I had it yesterday. I don't know. I wonder what we're having for dinner. That may help me decide. Seriously, every question can require a complex analysis.
1: Wow.
0: And it needs to feel right. So they need patience. And they, you know what they tell me, Jim? They tell me they're slow. These are the children who tell me they're stupid.
1: Oh, interesting.
0: Because there's
1: But they're thinking deeply.
0: They're thinking deeply.
1: So it's quite opposite.
0: It's exactly.
1: Yeah.
0: Exactly. And it's so interesting. They need quiet, peace, privacy, and space. And many of them tell me, but I share a bedroom. And my dad looks under the mattress and my mom empties the backpack. I'm like, they should, you're a kid, you know. But let them go out on the porch swing and think something through. Yeah. If you do family devotions, start it out and share the message for the night and share your worship song and pray. And then give them all a question and let everybody in the family separate for 4 minutes. You can go to wherever you want as long as you are within the sound of the bell. And when the bell rings, come back. Everybody will benefit from that. But the self-smart kids are like, oh, cool. Because now they can think without you staring at them while they're thinking, which drives them absolutely nuts. So peace, quiet, privacy, space, to encourage them to know that you're not slow, you're a deep thinker, it'll change them. Yeah. And understand the thing that's hard, Jim, a lot of self-smart people, their joy is knowing. And so they're not likely to share with the church, the community, the school, or the mom and dad what they know, which is sad, because they tend to know very, very good things. And we must encourage them to share.
1: Yeah, that's so good.
0: I hope that makes sense.
1: It does. It does. I'm just thinking about that because I think I have one who is that.
0: Mm-hmm.
1: In terms of the bent.
0: Yes.
1: I mean, like you said, you're all of this, but what sprouts out is a tendency or a more predictable pattern, right? I'm thinking of Lee Strobel, who we had on the broadcast, the author of Case for Christ.
0: Yes.
1: He was an atheist journalist. And he encouraged me to ask the boys a question and the listeners to ask their teen 20-somethings a question. And it was, if Jesus had to answer a question immediately, what question would you ask him? So it does a lot. The way you frame that, it's an immediacy thing.
0: Yeah.
1: It kind of boils it down to what is the question you would ask God, right?
0: Oh, right.
1: And so I was having lunch with Trent and Troy, and I asked this. And it's so funny because their bents came out.
0: Oh, I love it.
1: You know, Trent, the biochemistry guy, and I said it to him. And Trent says, give me 20 minutes, and I'll have an answer. Huh. I mean, I'm talking to like on the mark at 20 minutes. He goes, okay, I've got my answer.
0: Oh,
1: okay,
0: that's
1: is it?
0: That's so cool.
1: And he goes, I'd like to know, what element are we missing that's right in front of us that God used to create the universe?
0: Come
1: on. And I went, wow, okay, that's good. And Troy immediately said, I'd ask him why we suffer. And this is my scientist and my philosopher theologian.
0: Oh, that's so good.
1: You know, I would encourage parents to do that because
0: really
1: I think
0: good.
1: It fits here, Kathy, with your information. I think it gives you an insight into where your kids are.
0: Yes. Excellent.
1: And, you know, at age-appropriate levels. But I think it's wonderful. It starts moving you in that direction. Let me ask you this right at the end here. It's been wonderful, as always, to have you on. Always good energy. Mm-hmm. And, you know, I'm hopeful the parents listening are benefiting and going, aha, oh, writing a note on your phone. Got to talk to my husband tonight about that one.
0: Love it.
1: But right at the end, we've spent the last 2 days exploring the different ways we're smart. And this applies to us too as parents.
0: Yes.
1: Know thyself, right?
0: Yes.
1: What are some things you hope our audience takes away from this conversation?
0: Oh, I appreciate that. Additional belief that God has been good to them, to make them how he's made them, and that their children were strategically and intentionally created to be who they are for his glory and for this family. And we need to walk in that reality. I hope that there are adults who realize that maybe they've not stretched themselves in ways that they could. I know of people who hear me speak and go back to college because they realize that they can do something that they've always wanted to do but
1: just
0: thought they couldn't do. Absolutely.
1: Wow.
0: Because if you're not terribly word and logic, you don't think you're designed for school. But you absolutely are. Plus, you do have word and logic. You just have to choose to go there. So maybe we've encouraged people to not look down on themselves, but to realize that they're smart too. Because you know what, guys? Smart is a power word. It's a good word. When we think we're smart, we study. If you don't think you're smart, you don't bother studying because you don't think it'll help.
1: Right.
0: So it's just fascinating. So I pray for very, very strong encouragement, and I pray that there'll be practical conversations that people will choose to have, as you've directed us beautifully to have.
1: Yeah, and it's such an amazing thing that God invites us in to be part of the gospel.
0: Oh, such a privilege, right?
1: We have to be there. We're that part of the ingredient.
0: Oh, I love
1: and
0: that.
1: And then the Holy Spirit comes with his ingredient, and the Lord moves, you know? But it takes that care of an adult or a person in someone's life to make a difference. Well, Dr. Kathy, it's been good.
0: I'm so grateful to be here, guys. Thank you so much.
1: Always good wisdom and insights from you. And your wonderful book, 8 Great Smarts, Discover and Nurture Your Child's Intelligences, not one, but some part of all 8.
0: Right.
1: And you can get a copy of this great book, Be in Ministry with Us. Man, mend a marriage, help a parent do a better job, save a baby's life. That happens each and every day here at Focus, and we can make it fun. You get a great resource. If you do that monthly, that helps us tremendously, a one-time gift as well. But we'll send you Kathy's book as our way of saying thank you for being part of the ministry and helping others. It really is a resource that will revolutionize your approach to identity and intelligence. It's that good. And we're so thankful for friends like you who support the ministry. Our research shows that over the last 12 months, our joint efforts together have helped more than 80,000 parents work through a significant crisis in their parenting. That's a huge impact for families, right?
0: Wow.
1: 80,000 people just in the past year helping them through that marital crisis.
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13: When George Washington accepted command of the Continental Army, Americans were fighting a king and determined not to replace one form of unchecked power with another. Washington understood the difference between authority and ownership. In 1775, he declared, "When we assume the soldier, we do not lay aside the citizen." Even as commander of America's army, Washington remembered that he remained one of the people and that the power entrusted to him was never his to keep. He did not fight to rule America. He fought so Americans could govern themselves. Washington's example gave the young nation something more than victory. It gave America a standard for leadership. Those who hold power must remain accountable to the people they serve, because in a free nation, leadership is not ownership. It is a duty and a trust.
14: Father God, we lift up the youth of the city of Boston, O God, before your throne today. 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Father, we give you all the praise. We give you all the glory, O God. In Jesus' name we have prayed. Amen.
15: I feel like nobody is talking about the greatest threat to children right now. You'll hear everyone talking about, oh, it's the school systems, it's this or that. 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We are living in a different time, guys. And we need to be aware of this. Where there's lack of knowledge, people will perish. And right now, people are just not knowledgeable about the threats that are out there. There's a docuseries right now called Sexploited in America. I would ask every single parent in the name of Jesus, please go check out this film so that you can guard your children and arm up with knowledge, because this is not just coming fast, this is here.
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20: 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It's Kevin McCullough, Monday through Friday, on That Kevin Show. And now, from the Connors and Sullivan Broadcast Studios, the man who is not what he wants to be, but is way grateful that he's not who he used to be. Here's
18: the Kevin. Hey, Kevin McCullough, glad you're with us. It is the Friday edition of That Kevin Show, and so grateful that you get to spend a few minutes with me and hang out. We try very hard to make this show every single day something that brings value to you, helps you understand the world around you a little bit better, try to give you some clear thinking on the stories of the day and what we're dealing with. And there are just some things that I just don't think you have to embellish at all to get the common sense factor in all of it. And both of my monologues today, I think, are going to touch on stories that do just that. The first one certainly doesn't. The facts just do all the moral work and lay out everything for itself. And here they are. Nausheen Gilkar and Omar Ahmed this last year hired McKenna West to carry a child as a surrogate for them. And around 20 weeks into the pregnancy, doctors diagnosed the baby with something called hypoplastic left heart syndrome. It's a very severe congenital heart defect. And according to the Texas Attorney General's office, the couple asked the surrogate, West, to terminate the pregnancy after the diagnosis. Well, she refused. She wasn't living in Texas at the time, but she fled to Texas, gave birth on August the 12th, just a few days ago. And the boy she calls Gabriel underwent the first of three life-saving heart surgeries just a couple of days later. The child is alive, and now those same biological parents are suing the surrogate for more than $100,000, alleging breach of the surrogacy contract and, quote, malicious, outrageous conduct, while simultaneously pursuing custody of the child whose pregnancy they had asked to terminate. Now, just let that wash over you for a second. You ask this woman to serve as your surrogate. She carries your child. You find out it's going to have a heart defect. You believe that you have the right to then kill the child. And you ask her to operate on your assumption that that's the morally right thing to do. And she doesn't do it. By the way, there's nothing in a surrogacy contract that says she has to violate her own conscience or moral code. There's nothing there. You can't make someone violate their own morality. So then she has the baby that you didn't want anyway, and now you're suing her for $100,000 in breach of contract, and you're asking for custody of the child that you had just ordered her to kill. Let's be fair about what's disputed here. The attorneys have pushed back on the issue of force or threat against West. Court filings reportedly claim West initially agreed to the termination and even scheduled the appointment before changing her mind. By the way, that's not uncommon. There are a lot of girls that are talked into an abortion. A lot of girls that are talked into it and say, okay, I'll do it. And then it comes time to do it, and they know there's something in their soul that says it's just not right, and they decide they're not going to do it. But it is also not uncommon at all for a woman created by God with the Imago Dei stamped in her to recognize that a child growing inside of her is also stamped with the Imago Dei, the mark of God. This is a person that has a soul, is unique, has value. The lawyer for the couple calls West's ongoing custody claims baseless and says they violate parentage rulings already secured in Alaska and California. Now, they're going to get their day in court in Texas. But even accepting that version of events, I'm stuck on the same problem. This couple wanted that pregnancy ended. They wanted to kill the child. West didn't. And now, Gabriel is alive because the pregnancy wasn't terminated. And now they want custody? I'm sorry, you don't want to get to murder him and then all of a sudden ask us to believe that you're all ready to be his parents. Pick one. A surrogacy contract is not a hunting license. It does not purchase the right to order the destruction of a human being simply because his heart didn't form the way everybody hoped it would. And hypoplastic left heart syndrome is serious. That's true. It's one of the most severe congenital heart defects a baby can have. But here's the flip side of that. Children do survive it. There are treatments. There are staged surgeries. Gabriel has already begun the road towards them. His diagnosis was terrible news, but it wasn't permission to stop seeing him as a human being stamped with God's image in his DNA. And McKenna West apparently understood that. She carried the child, she received the diagnosis, she knew what the contract expected of her, and somewhere between lawyers, the medical appointments, and the frightening uncertainty of what Gabriel's future might look like, she said no. Then she followed through. By the way, this decision has hardly made her life easier. It hasn't. She's postpartum, facing a six-figure lawsuit, fighting across multiple states over the future of a child she carried to birth. My friend Lila Rose at Live Action called West's actions heroic. I'm having trouble finding a better word. There was definitely an easier path available to her. She could have gone along with the requested abortion and avoided everything that's happening now, but she chose not to. Instead, she looked at a desperately sick unborn child who had absolutely no ability to advocate for himself and decided his life was worth the trouble. That's not malicious conduct. That's her conscience, and it works. Whatever ultimately happens with the competing legal claims, questions of contractual obligations and parentage and custody, the courts are all going to have to sort that through. I hope the law doesn't become so enamored with paperwork that it loses sight of the fact that there's a human being at the center of all of this, Gabriel. He's not a contractual dispute. He's not an inconvenience. He's not an argument over jurisdiction between Alaska and California and Texas. He's a little boy recovering from heart surgery. And he's here because when the pregnancy became unimaginably complicated, one person involved refused to agree that ending it was the answer. Maybe the courts will ultimately determine that West has no parental rights. Maybe they'll conclude that surrogacy agreement controls questions that are legally separate from the decision to continue the pregnancy. Those are legal questions. Judges will answer them. But there's a moral question here, too, and that one isn't nearly as complicated. A vulnerable child was facing the end of his life by someone else before he'd even taken his first breath, and McKenna West gave him the chance to take it. Gabriel is here. He's fighting for life. And now the woman whose refusal made that possible is being sued for more than $100,000. Somewhere along the way, common sense ought to have something to say about that. And especially when you consider the other top story today. Lindsay Clancy murdered her three children one by one in the basement of her home. She now has $800,000, maybe $1 million of people on GoFundMe saying, oh, poor Lindsay, we need to support her. 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
1: All right, welcome in. It's the Friday edition, and that means, this is the last time we get together before we go our separate way for the weekend, and then look forward to returning. But we are wrapping up here in the big question, how do we live this week? With the Beatitudes, which we had never done before this week. And I'm really grateful that Pastor Stephen Owens has chosen to go there with us. And Stephen is the lead pastor at Mount Calvary Baptist Church in Bedford, Ohio. And he's actually, he let us know yesterday, if you're in the Cleveland area, he's going to start a series on the Sermon on the Mount this coming Sunday. We'll get you more details on that in a second. Stephen, it's good to have you back. We've looked at the Beatitudes just as they're laid out in Scripture. But I was noticing something as I was kind of meditating on them this morning, and that we start out with what may seem like the easiest beatitude. Blessed is the poor in spirit. Look, if bad things happen, my spirit's not going to be super great. If I'm poor physically, I don't have a lot of resources, it's easy to be poor. Sometimes poor in spirit, poor in resources, it just all goes together. But if you kind of follow the Beatitudes through, I think they kind of get a little harder with each one. And the two that we end on today, these are really, these are like, Champion League Beatitudes here. Making peace, which is different than trying to keep peace. And then being willing to understand that we are persecuted for righteousness. So how should we look at these final two Beatitudes?
2: Yeah, absolutely, Kevin. These two Beatitudes are very challenging for us. We see in the first one there, verse 9, so blessed are the peacemakers, for they shall be called the sons of God. So we see here every Christian, every follower of Jesus is called to be a peacemaker. And peacemaking is the idea of bringing forth reconciliation, of seeking to bring forth harmony and unity and to end division. John Stott says something very interesting. He says, peacemaking is divine work. God is the author of peace and reconciliation. And so we are doing the work of God when we are pursuing peace and trying to make peace. And we see this is what Jesus did, right? So Jesus on the cross, his death on the cross and his resurrection brought peace between God and humanity, Ephesians 2, right? So he reconciled us. And so Jesus, who is the Prince of Peace, now tells his followers to do what he did, right? To pursue peace, to make peace. And here's the thing about peacemaking. It requires action. Mm. And many times it requires sacrifice, just like Jesus, right? And so peacemaking isn't passive. It's not just letting stuff happen and everybody just go their merry way. It's not trying to appease people or just comply to what they say and accept wrong. It is really getting into the issue and trying to bring forth harmony, bring forth reconciliation, right? And so we see like this requires us not to live in bitterness and resentment and unresolved conflict, which can be challenging at times, especially when you're still upset, right?
1: That's what I think of when we talk about peacekeeping. It's like we're just trying to keep the status quo from being disturbed. That's not real peace. Real peace is the blowing it all apart and putting it back together in a way that healthy relationship comes about because of it.
2: Yeah, absolutely. I would agree with that. And I think not only does it helps for your example there, it helps Arthur, but it also helps us too.
1: Everybody right? around. So yeah, that's right.
2: Absolutely. You know, that we are not now festering because we're upset because no one wants to deal with this gentleman anymore, right? But they still allow him around. And so I think one of the things that it requires of us too is when it comes to peacemaking is this willingness also that when someone does want to change and they want to ask for forgiveness, when they ask for forgiveness, we need to be willing to receive, to give or extend forgiveness.
1: You can't harbor stuff if they're asking for forgiveness. You've got to be willing to go there with them.
2: Absolutely, right? So it requires us to seek forgiveness when we wrong someone, but also to be willing to give forgiveness when we have wronged.
1: Good stuff.
2: I think it's interesting. Romans 12:18 says how if it is possible, as much as it depends on you, to live peaceably with all men, right? So there's some moments where peace will not actually occur, right? But if possible, do the effort, do your part to bring forth peace, right? And then the reward is you'll be called sons of God.
1: Mm-hmm.
2: That will be reflecting the heart and character of
1: right.
2: God, just like Jesus. Because that's what Jesus did, right? He reflected the heart and character of the Father.
1: Yeah.
2: So the next one is verse 10. Blessed are those who are persecuted for righteousness' sake, for theirs is the kingdom of God. I think this is a very a great one, because it actually goes into verses 11 and 12, right? So they kind of come together. It's the culmination of the Beatitudes. And the persecution for righteousness' sake, when you look at verse 11, it's really the persecution on behalf of Jesus. He says, when you're persecuted for my sake, right? So we're being persecuted because we are followers of Jesus. We are trying to live for him and speak for him and to follow his commandments.
1: It's basically doing all of the Beatitudes previous to this.
2: Mm-hmm.
1: It's
2: absolutely.
1: It's mourning over sin. It's being humble. It's, you know, being meek. It's thirsting for righteousness. It's being merciful to those that are around you. It's striving to be pure in heart. It is trying to make peace with people. And despite all that, people still may want to come for you.
2: Absolutely. Absolutely. And this is the hard thing about, you know, the hard part about the Christian faith, or hearing it, is that persecution is a part of the life of the Christian.
1: Yeah.
2: It is a part of the life of those who are trying to follow Jesus. And we should not be surprised by it. Actually, we should expect it, because Jesus says it will happen, right? It happened to him, and we will not be unlike our Savior. But Peter, the Apostle Peter, he reminds us in chapter 4 that we should be making sure, though, that our persecution is really for righteousness' sake, and not because we're actually acting like the world.
1: Right.
2: You know, but sometimes
1: we can just be a jerk, and that's not
2: right.
1: That's not
2: absolutely.
1: Then that's on us. but
2: right.
1: When we're doing it, and I think the measure of that is how much am I loving the person that I'm having to, you know, to deal with in this situation. If I don't really love that person, then I'm probably not doing it for the right reasons.
2: Mm-hmm. Yeah. You know, so Peter brings some harmony to that. Like, it's not just, we need to make sure that what the persecution is coming from is because we're following Jesus and not because we're trying to be mean to people. Right.
1: I want to point out one last thing that just struck me as I was reflecting on these this morning. And that is these last three. There's another progression here. Not only do the Beatitudes get, I think, more difficult, number one through the end, but the final three also take us deeper into a relationship with God. Blessed are the pure in heart, for we get to see him. Blessed are the peacemakers, because then he calls us his children. So it's like I see God. Now I'm God's child. And the best one is the final one. Because he gives me his inheritance, he gives me his home. I get to spend eternity with him. I think there's a purposeful progression there that Jesus is walking us through to say this truly is the benefit of doing these things. And if you do, this is what awaits you.
2: Yeah, absolutely. And it's interesting, like this concept of us being persecuted for righteousness' sake and even the progression, we see that this is actually showing that we are authentically followers of Jesus.
1: Yeah.
2: That our allegiance is to him and not anything else. And it's amazing, the reward for those who are persecuted for righteousness' sake is the kingdom of heaven.
1: Yeah.
2: Just like it begins in verse 3.
1: Right?
2: Right?
1: That's
2: he
1: cool.
2: culminates it.
1: Yeah,
2: yeah, right? Like, don't forget what the reward is. You will be with me for eternity.
1: Yeah. Wow.
2: Right.
1: I think it's Phil Wickham that has the song, but it says, "I'm homesick for heaven." That's kind of what that makes me think of. Okay, Stephen, we're out of time. What a fabulous week. So much that we've covered. And if people, once again, want to be in contact with you via the internet, give them the website one more time.
2: Yeah, please. It is mountcalvaryofbedford.org. That's mtcalvaryofbedford.org.
1: That is a mouthful, friends, but MT Calvary, not Calvary. Sometimes you get the two mixed up. Mount Calvary, the mount that Jesus died on, Mount Calvary of Bedford, BEDFORD.org. All right, Stephen, we look forward to having you back in the future. Thanks for a great week.
2: I appreciate it, brother.
1: You got it. Kevin McCullough coming right back, friends. It's Friday. Stay here.

0: With SRN News, I'm Bob Agnew. In Washington, the Democrat National Committee has ruled out now two of five cities that were on a short list to host the 2028 presidential convention. Chicago has been ruled out, and after a contingent paid a visit to Atlanta, that city has been ruled out as well. The president is reportedly still deciding who he would like to replace his White House press secretary, who's leaving in 10 days. Lots of speculation as to who he'll select to replace Caroline Leavitt, who's leaving at the end of the month. She'll be spending more time with her 2-year-old son and 3-month-old daughter. The U.S. military says a charter aircraft carrying 8 people crashed at a remote radar site in western Alaska. It killed everybody on board, which included 2 pilots and 6 passengers. Tensions remain high between the U.S. and Canada over tariffs. The premier of a Canadian province launched a blistering attack on President Trump, urging Canada to keep fighting rather than rushing to make concessions. This is SRN News.
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2: Here's something most people don't know. 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

0: from New York. 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Kevin McCullough.
1: Welcome back. It is That Kevin Show, thatkevinshow.com, for all things related to the show, including the podcasts and the TV shows and the columns and the social media. And where you increasingly know about the sponsors of this show, one of which is, I'm very excited about, my good friends over at Dominion.chat. You've heard me talk about a chat tool, a chat GPT-like tool, an AI tool that allows you to do all the things that AI does, help you make your pot of chili or change your oil or anything like that. But there's a lot of other things that AI touches on. And when you're using Claude or ChatGPT, you're not getting a system that has been built around a biblical worldview. Dominion.chat is completely the opposite of that. Christ-centered, bibliocentric in its focus, but able to do all of the things that you've heard that AI can help you do. And here to discuss it is one of its founders. Eric Reed is a pastor. In fact, Eric, one of the unique things about Dominion is that it was all of you that were involved in the founding of the company are pastors, and you lead congregations, and you have people that are concerned about this that you minister to on a weekly basis. So talk a little bit about the heart behind all of this, because it really is an extension of what you guys are trying to do from the pulpits.
2: Yeah, that's right, Kevin. And thank you so much for having us on. Excited to be joining and partnering with you. This really started over a year and a half ago with one of my other co-founders, who's a pastor. He's also a headmaster of a classical school, came to me and said, "Hey, are you using AI in any way?" And I said, "Yeah, I am. I'm finding opportunities to use it here and there, different things." And he said, "Okay, here's a question. "Me too." He said, "Let me ask you a question. Are you concerned about Christians who are not as theologically versed and biblically grounded as you just using any AI platform?" Mm-hmm. And it was the first time that I'd stopped and thought about that question. And I said, "Yeah, honestly, I am." We do a great job at my church really emphasizing the importance of a biblical worldview. You know, discipleship is about worldview formation, being biblically grounded in how we think about all of life.
1: Knowing scripture,
2: understanding how to deduce, you know, decision making when you don't have an explicit chapter and verse, by bringing the rest of scripture in to inform you and give you wisdom. We really feel like we do a great job at that in my church. So I would say my church members would be as inclined as anybody to be very discerning. We call it having a good baloney detector, right? Of being able to discern truth or lie. And,
1: right.
2: And yet, when he asked that question, it made me realize, man, it does concern me. Because if you're just trusting what this AI machine is giving you, you have to understand there is no such thing as neutrality. So somebody has built in the assumptions, the presuppositions of this tool, and it is informing what it feeds you back. It's not just giving you, neutral information. And so, yes, he came to me and he said, "Are you concerned about that?" I said, "Yeah, actually, now that you say that, that is concerning." He said, "We need to do something about it." And I was like, "Well, listen, I don't know anything about building AI, but I do know somebody in my church who that is what he does. Literally, he went to Stanford, graduated with engineering and AI. Long story short, we brought him in, and that became the three-man founding team, myself, Coat, and Brandon Maddock.
1: Every app on this device has an AI option that says, "Use our AI tool, help you find what you're looking for faster." So the truth is, we're already dealing with intelligence in this way. But how do you think it impacts, in terms of the life of the believer, how we should think about it?
2: Yeah, there's no escaping it. AI is here. It's here to stay. The feathers are out of the pillow, and they have blown across the world. You're not going to collect it back up and undo it. You're not going to rewind it. And here's the thing to think about. The reason this is so controversial or divisive or such an important conversation is, if you think about technology and technological advances throughout history, especially as we think post-Enlightenment, as we think post-Industrial Revolution, we've been snowballing more and more towards advancement.

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7: 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Identity thieves can steal your Social Security number, open credit accounts in your name, take over online accounts, and create financial headaches that can take months to fix. 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

0: from New York, that Kevin McCullough.
1: Welcome back. Kevin McCullough, glad to have you with us. Times Square is where we come from. Eric Reed is with us. And Eric, just before we went to break, I asked you about how people of good conscience, it's not just Christians, but people that want to have integrity, should be thinking about AI and how to kind of interact with it constructively. I know that for me, you know, I've got friends, let's just say, in the musical industry. Mm-hmm. I've got Grammy-winning friends that live in Nashville. I've got church musician friends that live here in the New York tri-state area, and everything along the way, church leaders to professionals and everything else. Every one of them have a different opinion about what AI is, and every one of them have a strong opinion about what they believe about it. There's almost no neutral ground on any of this. But I was asking someone who was protesting it pretty hard a couple of weeks ago, I said, well, what's the deal? And they say, well, it's disruptive technology, and it's gonna replace people. And I said, well, it just music for music, the pipe organ was a disruptive technology. It replaced a symphony, an orchestra. Synthesizers were disruptive. They replaced all kinds of things that you had to pull together to get those types of sounds to occur. Drum machines could put artificial rhythms into songs. That
2: tractors replace people walking through fields, hand-picking crops. Well,
1: and I'm saying now, yet there are more drummers drumming than there have ever been drumming before drum machines were invented. It's not always the case that disruptive technologies eliminate former art forms, but sometimes they actually draw more of them out. Am I wrong in understanding?
2: Yeah. So, here's the thing. It's not totally wrong to say it's disruptive and it's going to replace people doing certain types of
1: things. It will upside down some people for sure.
2: There's that. And every technological advancement has done that. But here's what it's also simultaneously done, which I think AI is absolutely going to do. It also births new industries. It births new opportunities. I mean, the truth of the matter is, when you think about music, yeah, there are AI apps right now that may replace studio musicians who are going to cut demo tracks, for example. Right now, they can put in what they want a demo to sound like. They can take the instruments, put in the chord structures, and it'll spit out that demo immediately. You don't have to schedule studio time and pay drummers and guitarists to come in and do the demo. But it's never going to replace the need for musicians. It's never going to replace a band playing in front of an audience. Nobody's going to show up and listen to an AI track, because here's the deal. We don't want to show up and just listen to them hit play on the CD. We want to see the actual musicians. That's never going to change. But it is going to be disruptive in that, yeah, there may be less people doing certain types of things that they used to do. There may be less coders. But it doesn't mean there's not going to be more people involved in different aspects of what used to be software development or whatever. So This is what I would say. I would say the way that we need to think about this, there are ethical implications around the way. I think AI can be leveraged as a tool that can help us to be creative. It should not be something we outsource our creativity to. It should be something that we can use to enhance our writing or our strategic thinking, but we should never give over our ability to write or strategically think. So it's using it as a tool. It's not using it as a crutch to replace human, involvement, ingenuity, human intellect. I think there's some fine lines there.
1: Well, I think it is important for us to think clearly about this, in that technology has been consistently replacing itself. You mentioned for many centuries. I mean, the day after that Ford brought out the Model T, buggy and wagon producers started losing business. It was inevitable, and yet you still have people that make buggies and wagons now for different purposes. But it's not on the scale that it was before.
2: There's also the Ford manufacturing plant today uses more robotics to create and assemble vehicles. But there's still human beings that are overseeing, watching. Yeah. There's quality maintenance inspections. So, again, it just changes things. It doesn't necessarily altogether replace.
1: Well, and one of the things that I think is important, a number of years ago, IBM had Watson. Watson was kind of like the first kind of learning, intelligence, AI kind of thing that the public was aware of. And what happened was, in the first part of the year, their score was much lower. And as they worked with Watson over time, they got better and better and more refined in terms of how precise that diagnosis could be. You want to have as accurate a diagnosis on that. So the potential for what can be good in protecting even the imago Dei of the human person, I mean, this is a biblical concept. And I think it requires us to not have a knee-jerk reaction when it comes to one way or another. I don't think people that use AI should be arrogant about it. I don't think people that don't use it should be thumping their chests and saying they're better than it. We need to think actively, critically, and biblically about it.
2: Yeah, so one of the things I would take us all the way back to Genesis 1 and be reminded, you know, we are made in God's image and we're given the cultural mandate or the dominion mandate. We're told to be fruitful and multiply, subdue the earth, fill it. We are creators. We are vice regents of God on the earth. We're to make and to cultivate. And part of that is the human ingenuity to develop tools and to cultivate and till the earth, to create societies and bring flourishing to the world. And yeah. So we're all the way downstream from that original thing in technology. And this is what I would say. We don't want to simply receive any technology that's made and uncritically just adopt it. We also don't, as Christians, want to just reject any technology and just say, oh, that's the devil. We can't use this technology. It's different. I think as Christians, we need to be thinking rightly and see how can we redeem this. And the story you just told is a perfect picture of using and leveraging tools, redeeming tools, rather than, you know, rejecting the tool or just receiving it and outsourcing the doctors. Yeah. It's a redemption of the tool.
1: All right, the mandate for us to think still exists, and we've got to be discerning in all of it. Eric Reed from Dominion.chat. 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If you used other AI tools, compare it to them and see the difference. Ask it a theological question and then ask Claude or ChatGPT the same thing. But test it out. Give it a shot and take, what do you have to lose? AI is going to be here. 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Eric Reed, thank you for being with us.
2: Oh, thank you so much.
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14: With extra news, I'm Bob Agnew in Washington. Vice President J.D. Vance on the road this afternoon in his old stomping grounds, the ones he wrote about in the book that made him famous, Hillbilly Elegy, including tales about his colorful grandfather who worked at the Cleveland Cliffs Middletown Works facility.
15: But Papaw was a welder in this place for 40 years. And today his grandson stands here as the vice president of these United States. It's an amazing thing.
14: He says his grandfather was just the kind of person and people and the kind of place that's going to turn America around.
15: The future of America, the future of the United States, the future of our homes and communities is going to be built right here in Middletown, Ohio.
14: Well, Wall Street has been a winning session so far for investors today. The Dow is way up 474 points at this hour. The Nasdaq up by 64 about an hour from the close. This is SRN News.
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0: Serving it up with a no-drink minimum. It's that Kevin Show.
1: All right, welcome back. Kevin McCullough, glad to have you with us. I don't know if I'm seeing things or not, but I saw a story. It must be true because they've written this whole news story about it. But there's a new hot dog out that is... It is remarkably expensive. It is being charged for $100. And this is why. It's called the Golden Grizzly. And the Golden Grizzly is made up of a hot dog topped with creme fraiche, mascarpone cheese, 30 grams of Ocetra caviar, 24-karat edible gold flakes, and it's the bun that it's in is a special croissant dough that it's made from, and they are charged $100 per hot dog. Now, you can get it at the Formula One Grand Prix event, the Miami Open Tennis Tournament this year. They had them. The debut at the Open showed what happens when craftsmanship and indulgence in the right creative partners align, said Keith Glickman, managing partner of Golden Goat Caviar. But $100 hot dog, and you can still get them now at the Bar Room at the Modern, which is inside the New York City Museum of Modern Art, MoMA. You can get two mini Wagyu hot dogs that are made in collaboration, kind of the same style, caviar and hot dogs. These are put on little mini poppy seed buns with pickled shallots, but it's the same concept. Caviar hot dogs. Maybe you don't have the money to have caviar hot dogs. I can't blame you for that. I don't either. But I do know that if I save on health insurance, it's going to help us be able to do something nice every now and then, which is why I am so thrilled that I get to tell you about DFW Direct Insurance. Now, when we originally signed up for our Obamacare medical health cost sharing program a few years ago, we felt like we had found a solution to something, because you had to be in compliance with AFA or the Affordable Care Act, and then you had to, stay with it and so forth. Over the years, that medical cost sharing program continued to raise its rates, and they covered less and less. But DFW Direct Insurance, I called Vic earlier this year and I said, Vic, here's what we're paying. Here's what we're getting. He says, oh, Kevin, we can do better than that for you. And he went to work. He has access to 20 plus of the most, credentialed health insurance plans and programs, companies. And he said, let's see what we can put together for you. And he came up with a custom plan that was really right for us. Zero out of pocket, expanded coverage from what we had previously. And we're saving $400 a month, which if you annualize that over a full year, that's nearly $5,000 a year that we're saving on the cost of our health insurance. And he helped us so much. I said, Vic, I want to tell other people about it. He's like, okay. I said, can I give him your phone number? He said, okay. So here is Vic Pritchard's personal cell number for you to check out what he can do for you from an insurance standpoint. 817-449-5557. maybe you're dissatisfied with your plan. Maybe your premiums have gone up. Maybe, and there's no, you can switch right now, by the way. There is no enrollment window for the plans that Vic can put you into. You can just immediately sign up and change. 817-449-5557. 817-449-5557. 817-449-5557. When Vic answers the phone, tell him that you heard Kevin McCullough talking about it and you want to know if he can help you save on health insurance as well. But for us personally, it was about $400 a month, $5,000 a year for a family of five. And don't you believe that that didn't make a huge difference. Kevin McCullough coming right back.
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18: When George Washington accepted command of the Continental Army, Americans were fighting a king and determined not to replace one form of unchecked power with another. Washington understood the difference between authority and ownership. In 1775, he declared, "When we assume the soldier, we do not lay aside the citizen." Even as commander of America's army, Washington remembered that he remained one of the people and that the power entrusted to him was never his to keep. He did not fight to rule America. He fought so Americans could govern themselves. Washington's example gave the young nation something more than victory. It gave America a standard for leadership. Those who hold power must remain accountable to the people they serve, because in a free nation, leadership is not ownership. It is a duty and a trust.
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20: This is Bishop Brenda White, the senior pastor of Faith Christian Church International. Most High God, our hearts are grieved by the ongoing injustices in our city, our country, and our world. Injustice of any kind, God, robs us of our peace and causes us pain. And right now we are in pain as a country, as a people. It is doubtful, God, that anyone who has lived long enough or has had a heart does not feel the pain of such inequities, whether directly or indirectly. But God, we are confident that you feel our pain as well, and for that we are grateful. It is in your name and for your glory, O God, that we kneel together in solidarity, peace, and solemnity so that we can stand together in victory on these issues of justice and equity. In Jesus' name, amen.
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22: Thank you very much, Basil. I'm happy to be here.
21: Clay, I want to talk with you today about Amazing Grace Sports Network. What inspired you to create a sports network that blends athletic excellence with spiritual purpose?
22: I think that athletic performance and spiritual purpose are connected, if not intertwined. There's a spirituality that most athletes go. They go to a spiritual state in order to perform. Many times you will see an athlete cross their heart, cross their body in a Father, Son, Holy Spirit gesture before performance or afterwards, after they give their performance, after they do well. They will give all glory to God, Jesus, yes. Christ, the Holy Spirit, and they will
21: get
22: say
21: on the knees and point up in the air.
22: Yeah, point up in the air and say, you know, thank you, Jesus, thank
21: I
22: you,
21: see
22: God.
21: That a lot.
22: Yeah, so this is spirituality that most athletes go to in order to perform at a high level, so that they're focused and they're not distracted, and the only thing that's on their mind is doing what they've been training to do for months, years, even.
21: What makes Amazing Grace Sports Network stand out for fans and athletes alike?
22: We stand out because we highlight the passion, spirituality, and the unity of sports. That's what's inherited in sports. Sports is passionate. It brings people together. It makes them passionate. They jump up and down. They scream. They cry. They laugh. They go to unbelievable lengths to express themselves when they're involved in watching the team or watching the person that they admire or that they care about. And sports is spirituality, as we talked about. It takes a spiritual person many times to compete and win at sports. You have to dig deep inside yourself. You have to see if you have what it takes in order to last this long or go through an injury or go through ups and downs. So it takes a great amount of spirituality, whether they profess themselves as Christians or not. And sports creates unity. I mean, you'll have people of all races and all ethnicities grouped together behind a team that they all care about and they're all passionate about. It unifies. And not only does it unify the fans, it unifies the players on the team to play together, no matter what differences they perceive they might have had or they think they have or whatever the case. You're going to have to work with that person. You're going to that person so that he can help you.
21: Yes.
22: And it's all about working together and helping one another that makes a team come together to win.
21: Now, Clay, can you share a moment from Amazing Grace Sports Network's journey that reminded you why this mission matters?
22: I was at a Dunkin' Donuts about 3 months ago, and it was in the morning, just making my daily run. And as I'm giving my order, and there's a guy who's standing off to the side, and he just is looking at me, and he says, "I know you." I didn't know him. And he said, "I've heard you before." He says, "You are on the radio station in the mornings on Saturday." And I go, "Yes, I am." He goes, "I like what you're doing." He says, "I like that you remind us that life is more important than just sports." He says, "You talk about sports, but you always say a prayer before the show. And you remind us that our lives, my wife's life, my kids' lives are more important than any sports that I'm watching or any sports that I care about. That the most important person in sports is me." It solidified my purpose that what we're trying to do here is bring spirituality and some humor along with sports to get everybody to group together to understand that we can make this work. We can make America unified and understanding that we can all work together to keep America going in the direction that it needs to be going. No politics, no ideology.
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22: That sports are fun and they're exciting, but they themselves, the individual, they are more important than any sport. What you do with your life and how your life is going, is it going good? Is it going bad? Is it up and down? Well, you can do something about that. If you connect yourself on a religious path with Jesus Christ, then you can have an up all the time. Whether your team wins or loses, you can always be up. 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Your life as a sports fan, your wife's life, your kids' lives are more important than any sports event, any sports team. 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
21: 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Today, I have the distinct honor of talking with Pastor Rob Parody of the Salem Wesleyan Church in Salem, Mass. 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
5: Thank you so much. I am excited to be here with you, Basil, and excited to be serving the Lord here in the North Shore of Boston.
21: Awesome. Now, I want for you to take a minute and introduce yourself to our listeners. Who is Rob Parody?
5: Well, I'm quite a different person than I was when I was growing up. God got a hold of me.
21: Yes.
5: When I was about 40 years old, and he made a lot of changes in me. I grew up in Essex here on the North Shore of Boston, and I've served several Methodist churches here all on the North Shore of Boston. So it's been exciting for me to bring the gospel to an area that I grew up in. And I just love this area, and I love the city of Salem.
21: Now, people think that Salem is one of the hardest areas in all of America, and they might be right, but it is exciting to be put right there in the midst of it. What is that like for you?
5: You hit the nail on the head. God created Salem to be a city of peace. Sadly, the spiritual climate here in Salem is very difficult for the church to work in, and what we need is a church that humbles itself, that is willing to work with the other churches, pastors and people alike, and willing to not sit in our church buildings, but to go out onto the streets and meet the people, talk to the people, and then tell them the good news.
21: Yes.
5: That God loves them.
21: Yes. Now, you know that peace comes as a result of war.
5: Yes.
21: And sometimes we are afraid of the war, but that's what makes it exciting, because we know what we are fighting toward: peace. Salem, the city of peace, is exciting to be there. And Pastor Rob, you are bringing good news. You have an event coming up shortly, the Good News, or Sharing the Good News event. And you're bringing someone all the way from Ireland to do this. Talk with us about this.
5: Oh, yes. We're very excited to bring Phelan Daugherty into our great city of Salem and into the state of Massachusetts. I came across Phelan through my worship leader, Tina Luce, who became connected with him and loved his preaching. And he has written a couple of books. And what I have found is he is not only a very anointed speaker, but what he writes is also very anointed. He's incredible. He comes to us in Salem with a passion to awaken the church to the power and the provision of the grace of God. That's ours through the finished work of Christ on the cross, and we don't always see that in the church. Many yes. in the church still trying to work their way to a salvation. They manufacture gods that they say that if I do X, they'll do Z. That's not God that I know. The God that Phelan knows is a God that loves me no matter how good or bad I am, and a God who wants to guide and help me to be the person that he wants me to be. But he helps me do that. And that's Phelan's message as well. Earn God's acceptance. He loves us.
21: Now, just looking at Phelan's face, you can tell that he's a bearer of good news. Thursday yes. to Sunday, September 17th to 20th. On the Thursday yes. at 7 p.m., Friday the 18th at 7 p.m., then Saturday the 19th from 10 to 12, and then again on Sunday the 20th at 10 o'clock in the morning. All of these dates, Phelan Doherty is going to be at the Wesleyan Church, A North That's Street correct. In Salem. Now, tell me, Pastor Rob, who do you want to be at this event?
5: I want the whole world there. I want people who love Jesus there, and I want people who don't know Jesus there. And those who love Jesus will understand that Jesus really loves them and guide and help them to, he provided the way to be connected to God by his dying on the cross. All we have to do is believe what he did and repent. And that's an amazing thing to me, that it's not anything else but believing God for what he has done.
21: Yes.
5: And I want those who don't know Jesus to come and hear that message, that God loves them and wants to be in a relationship with them. And that's what it comes down to.
21: Yes.
5: It comes down to having a relationship with the creator of the universe. And that amazes me. That's what he wants.
21: Now, I see this as a phenomenal opportunity for all the churches in Salem and the cities around Salem to mobilize behind this event, bring unbelievers. 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All the pastors, get in touch with Pastor Rob and get involved in this particular event. 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Pastor Rob, thanks for taking the time to coming and sharing this information and sharing this event with our listeners.
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8: Near the end of the Revolutionary War, George Washington received a letter from one of his own officers. Colonel Louis Nicola suggested that America might be better served by a monarchy, with Washington himself as king. Washington firmly rejected the idea. He had spent years leading Americans in a fight for independence from a monarchy. He would not see that victory end with America creating a king of its own. He understood that the cause of the revolution was greater than any one man. His example reminds us that power can be offered, earned, or taken. But character determines whether we use it for ourselves or remain faithful to something greater.
20: This is Bishop Brenda White, the senior pastor of Faith Christian Church International. Most High God, our hearts are grieved by the ongoing injustices in our city, our country, and our world. Injustice of any kind, God, robs us of our peace and causes us pain, and right now we are in pain as a country, as a people. It is doubtful, God, that anyone who has lived long enough or has had a heart does not feel the pain of such inequities, whether directly or indirectly. But God, we are confident that you feel our pain as well, and for that we are grateful. It is in your name and for your glory, O God, that we kneel together in solidarity, peace, and solemnity so that we can stand together in victory on these issues of justice and equity. In Jesus' name, amen.
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A warm welcome to our program, Prophecy for Today, where we study biblical prophecy and its application to our daily life. It's a wonderful day to worship God. I'm William Steves. Let's pray. Dear Heavenly Father, I thank you that you are a God of perfect justice. Thank you that, no matter how dark the world may seem, or how much wrong seems to triumph, you are nevertheless seated on the throne, and no one can forever escape your justice. I thank you also that you are a God of mercy, and that you have created a way that your justice can nevertheless allow me to come before the throne forgiven. May I never forget the wonders of your forgiveness, and it's in the name of my Savior I pray. Amen.

0: Maranatha, friends, the Lord is coming. Psalm 7, 9-11. Oh, let the wickedness of the wicked come to an end, but establish the just. For the righteous God trieth the hearts and reins. My defense is of God, which saveth the upright in heart. God judgeth the righteous, and God is angry with the wicked every day. In this psalm, David expresses the prayer and hope of believers throughout all ages. O Lord, how long until you make an end of sin? David greatly desires that the wickedness of man would come to an end, but he recognizes that such things can only be accomplished by the work of the mighty judge. It is God who will establish the just, because God must see and evaluate the hearts of man. But look at the confidence that David expresses. My defense is of God. We can have that same confidence in God. Although God is indeed angry with the wicked every day, he nevertheless upholds and defends his righteous children. You're listening to Prophecy for Today. I'm William Steves. 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And our United States address is the People's Gospel Hour, Post Office Box 55862, Boston, Massachusetts 02205. And now, the familiar voice of Pastor Perry F. Rockwood, who is at home with the Lord.
1: Shall we pray? Heavenly Father, we bow in the presence of God today in the name of our wonderful Savior, the Lord Jesus Christ. I do thank thee for each one listening in. I pray for the burden of every heart, the need of every life, the need of every marriage, the need of every home. I pray for young people today. I pray for boys and girls. I pray for the many who hear us in correctional institutions and prisons. I pray today for our missionary programs in many parts of the world. I pray for souls. I pray for blessing, and I pray for support. In Jesus' name, amen. We're thinking of the Lord's coming. First of all, at the rapture, when the dead in Christ shall be raised first. Then we which are alive and remain shall be caught up together with them in the clouds to meet the Lord in the air, and so shall we ever be with the Lord. Then the Lord will come later on, after 7 years, with his church to this earth. And I believe that we have many Old Testament types. The fact of the Redeemer's return was typified in the lives of Joseph and Solomon. In the Old Testament, there were numerous references to the second coming, references both direct and typical, but in every instance it was his return to the earth which was in view. The secret coming of Christ into the air to catch up the saints to himself was an event quite unknown to the Old Testament prophets and even kept secret until revealed by God to the Apostle Paul. Paul said, "Behold, I show you a mystery." 1 Corinthians 15. Now a mystery is not like a mystery book. It's a truth that was not revealed in Old Testament times, but is now revealed to us in New Testament times. And that's such a wonderful reality. Now, many of the Old Testament characters were remarkable types of Christ. In Adam, we see Christ's headship. In Abel, Christ put to death by his own brother, according to the flesh. In Enoch, Christ's ascension to heaven. In Noah, Christ providing a refuge for his own. In Melchizedek, Christ's kingship. In Abraham, Christ's Nazareteship. In Isaac, Christ the willing sacrifice. In Jacob, Christ toiling for a bride. In Moses, Christ the faithful servant. In Aaron, Christ the great high priest. In Joshua, Christ conducting his people into their inheritance. And so we might go on, right through the Old Testament. But I believe one of the most important Old Testament indications, types, shadows, is Joseph. In almost every detail of his life, we see Christ typified, the son of his father's love, yet the object of his brethren's hatred, his very name meaning adding, as Christ is adding to the inhabitants of heaven by the seed which issues from his travail, sent by his Father to inquire after his brethren's welfare, he is despised and rejected by them. They plot against his life and sell him into the hands of strangers. While yet in his youth, he was carried down into Egypt. In Egypt, he entered into slavery, rendered faithful service to his master. He was sorely tempted, yet sinned not. But though innocent, he was falsely accused and cast into prison. While in prison, the place of shame, he was associated with two others, one of whom, the butler, heard from his lip a message of cheer telling of his restoration to the king's favor, the other, the baker, receiving the sentence of death. So when the Lord Jesus hung upon the cross, the place of shame, two malefactors were crucified with him, one of whom heard from his lips a message of cheer telling of his restoration to God's favor, while the other died in his sins. Surely, such perfect typification of Christ, such numerous points of analogy, are not really coincidence, less but by a divine teaching of the person and work of the Redeemer, a picture drawn by the hand of the Holy Spirit himself. And what a wonderful picture it is. Now we followed the typical history of Joseph to the point where he, through no fault of his own, was sentenced to suffer the shame of being cast into an Egyptian prison. But at this point of Joseph's life, there was a dramatic change. Joseph's history did not terminate in shame and suffering, but in power and glory. From the dungeon, he was exalted to Egypt's throne. And mark, his sovereignty was foretold years before he entered into the enjoyment of it. As a boy, he dreamed of seeing the other sheaves all bowing down before him, which signified that his brethren would pay homage to him. So the prophetic scriptures bear witness to the coming sovereignty of our Lord Jesus Christ over this earth many centuries before he actually takes the scepter in his hands. After his elevation to the throne of Egypt, Joseph's sovereignty was publicly recognized and acknowledged, for all men were compelled to bow the knees before him. Yes, it will be so with our Savior when he takes unto himself his power and sits upon the throne of his glory. To complete the picture, we find that after Joseph's exaltation, his brethren were reconciled to him, and then in wondrous grace, they are given a land to which to dwell, the land of Goshen, the best in all Egypt. So when Christ returns to earth, his brethren according to the flesh, Israel, shall be reconciled to him and receive from him the land of Palestine in which to dwell throughout his wonderful reign. Thus, as Joseph was exalted to power and glory after the period of his humiliation, so shall also our blessed Redeemer yet return to earth to reign as King of Kings and Lord of Lords. Oh, how exciting the Word of God is! How marvelous it typifies in the Old Testament what really takes place in the New Testament. And today, we're in the New Testament age. We're in the age of grace. And our hope today is in the coming of the Lord. But while we wait for him to come, we are to go into all the world and preach the gospel. We are to be witnesses unto him, both in Jerusalem, Judea, Samaria, and unto the othermost parts of the earth. And I believe the primary purpose, the primary interest of believers is the reaching of precious souls with the gospel of our Lord and Savior Jesus Christ. And that is what radio and literature are all about. And I trust that you'll join hands with me and help in a greater way to keep every program on the air. And if you're not saved today, notice that Christ Jesus came into the world to save sinners, not good people. There are no good people in heaven. The only people in heaven are sinners saved by grace. Christ Jesus came into the world to save sinners, of whom I am chief. He didn't come to save good people. Jesus said, only the sick call the physician. And today, if you're sick in sin, if you're sick of sin, if you're realizing that you're a sinner separated from God on the way to hell, then recognize the fact that Christ died for sinners, Christ died for you, and shed his blood for the remission of your sins. This broadcast is sponsored by the People's Gospel Hour, Box 55862.
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9: We are the triumphant ones. That's what that means. All the spoils that Christ won at the cross, all that he possesses of the eternal glories of the new heaven and the new earth will be our possession as well. We will reign on earth in the millennial kingdom with him. We will sit on thrones with him in the glories of the new heaven and the new earth.
10: Welcome to Grace to You with John MacArthur on 590 AM, The Word. John Wesley said this. He said, "I am soon to drop into eternity, and I want to know one thing, the way to heaven." Of course, the way to heaven, through faith alone in Christ alone, is explained in the New Testament, where Jesus Christ is undeniably the focus. But does that mean the Old Testament says nothing about Christ and the salvation he makes possible? Nothing there to deepen what you understand about what the Lord accomplished for sinners like you and me? Consider that today as John MacArthur continues his look at Isaiah 53, the mountaintop of the Old Testament. The title of John's study, The Gospel According to God. And now here's John with the lesson.
9: When we began this study, I introduced to you the fact that the truth in this chapter would answer the most important, essential, vital, critical question that can ever be asked. What is the question? The question is this: how can a sinner be forgiven fully and reconciled to holy God and thus escape eternal hell and enter eternal heaven? That is the question of all questions. It is the supreme religious question for which no system of morality, no mystical spirituality, and no religion has an answer other than Christianity. And the Bible is written to give that answer. If you take that question and that answer out of the Bible, The Bible is like any other book. It is for this question and this answer that Holy Scripture was revealed. And as far as the Old Testament is concerned, it is nowhere answered more clearly than in Isaiah 53. So here is a word from Yahweh, a word from Jehovah, declaring the answer to life's supreme question: how can a sinner be forgiven fully and reconciled to God, being delivered, therefore, from eternal hell to eternal heaven? The answer of God is through the death of the righteous one who dies in the sinner's place, paying in full the penalty for sin. Let's look more closely at it. God is the speaker, Yahweh. God the Father is the speaker again. And he introduces his servant again. My servant, he calls him in verse 11, and that's what he called him when he introduced him back in 52:13. My servant, the servant of Jehovah, that messianic title we're familiar with. But I want to focus at the righteous one, the righteous one. There is only one who could bear that title, one in this world, one human, one man who could bear that title, the righteous one. And that is such a marvelous Old Testament designation of the Messiah

0: Life can be messy, but you don't have to figure it out alone.
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3: Maybe here he's saying, but the righteous one has the knowledge that it takes to do God's will and to provide justification for the many. Problem with that is it wasn't by his knowledge that he justifies us. It was by his what? By his death. The Hebrew would allow us to translate it this way: by the knowledge of him, the righteous one, my servant, will justify the many. Justification will come to those who know him, who know him. It is best to interpret this as our knowledge of him, of his person, of his work, of his provision in his death and resurrection. The gospel, here God validates the Great Commission. Here God says that he will justify the many who have the knowledge of him. Neither is there salvation in any other name. No man comes to the Father but by me. Here is God's testimony to the urgency of proclaiming the message of Jesus Christ to the ends of the earth. The many, the people for whom Christ died, can only be saved when they hear, because saving faith comes, Romans 10, by hearing the message concerning Christ. Faith comes by hearing the word concerning Christ. That is our mandate. And that mandate is given to us here by God himself. There is then placed right in this very chapter the Great Commission and the call to faith. Faith based on knowledge of the true revelation of Christ. And then God says this: knowing him in a saving way, knowing him in penitent faith, will justify the many. How? How can knowing him justify? Because he will bear their iniquities. God believes in the doctrine of justification. God believes in the doctrine of imputation because God ordained it. He has more to say. The second half of verse 12, these are the words of Jehovah, Yahweh, speaking again of his servant, the righteous one. He poured out himself to death. It's always, the verbs are always willing verbs. He poured out himself to death. Like back in verse 7, he was oppressed and he allowed himself to be afflicted. His willingness is replete through this entire portion of Scripture. Literally, it means he handed his soul over to death. So God is echoing the confession that we've read from the Jews. Yes, he handed himself over to death. Then this wonderful statement, and was numbered with the transgressors. Literally, in the Hebrew, it means he let himself be included among transgressors. In fact, Jesus quotes this in Luke 22, 37, before he got to the cross. Quotes these very words. It is a reference to his incarnation, that he was literally embedded among transgressors. He lived among transgressors. He mingled in this world. And from a visual standpoint, he didn't look any different than anybody else. There was nothing about him that drew them to the conclusion that he was supernatural. That was part of the problem when he did miracles. There was such a disconnect between what he appeared to be and the power that he had that they decided in their unbelief that that was the power of Satan somehow operating through him. Here God affirms the incarnation. Here God himself, in his own words, says he came down and let himself be embedded in the world of fallen men. This is Philippians chapter 2, that he humbled himself, took upon the form of a man,

0: a servant, and took on death, even the death of the cross. So it's not about his death with criminals. It's about the fact that he came to take his place with sinners. And though he became familiar with sinners, though he would be counted as human among the transgressors, yet he himself was able to do what no human being can do, and that was bear the sin of many. Though he was blended in with sinners in the world, yet he was the only one qualified to rise above them and be the sacrifice for their sins. He is the righteous one, God, embedded in humanity, the God-man. And he appears to be like all the rest, but he is capable of lifting up their sins. And like the scapegoat of the Day of Atonement, Leviticus 16, carrying them away, and that reference is made several times, as you know, in this chapter. And the final word from the Father about his death and his resurrection, even. Last line, interceded for the transgressors. Interceded for the transgressors. I wish the translators had used in the NAS mediated. The word means mediated. It means to mediate, to go between, to stand between. And this is the statement of God that Christ is the one who is between God and man. 1 Timothy 2:5, there is one, what? Mediator between God and man, the man Christ Jesus. Yes, in that mediation, he is the intercessor. He is the one who pleads our case. He is the one who is the bridge to God, the bridge to heaven. He made the required mediation possible through his death. His mediation began for us, really, in the New Testament, in John 17, before he got to the cross, when he prayed that high priestly prayer the night he was betrayed, and he began to pray for us. He began to pray in that incredible prayer that God would bring us all to heaven, that all that belonged to him throughout all of human history would be gathered together, and that they would all be brought to glory where they could see him in his glory and see the glory of the Father. And he began interceding for those for whom he died. He's ever and always our mediator until we finally get to heaven. Hebrews 7:25, Romans 8:34 celebrate the mediating, interceding work of Christ. So God himself then in that section affirms the vicarious substitutionary sacrifice of Christ as the only offering that can satisfy his justice and provide salvation for sinners and bring to them justification. That is to say, they are declared righteous by God. That only comes to those who know him. To know him, that is how that justification takes place individually. And the knowledge of him is therefore critical. That then becomes the mandate for us to spread the knowledge of him to the world. This is a confession the Jews will one day make. This is a confession we have already made. And this is a confession that God himself affirms. That finally brings us to the last word. Verse 12, we have looked at the startling servant, the scorned servant. We have looked at the substituted servant, the silent servant, the slaughtered servant. And here is the sovereign servant. Beginning of verse 12, therefore I'll allot him a portion with the great, and he'll divide the booty with the strong. Resurrection, of course, is implied because he's now going to be rewarded. After the suffering, the satisfaction. After the sorrow, the salvation. After the death, the deliverance. After the gore, the glory. After the pain, the pleasure. After the thorns, the throne. After the cross, the crown. The first coming in humiliation, the second coming in exaltation. So the text ends at the second coming. The text ends where it began in 52:13. He will prosper, be high, lifted up, greatly exalted, startling nations, silencing kings. The text ends with a triumphant victory parade as the Lord God himself sets his servant on the throne. and rewards him with all the spoils of his conquering triumph. He is exalted. He is all glorious. He is set on a throne. This is Revelation 11, when the kingdoms of this world become the kingdoms of our God and of his Christ. This is Revelation 19, when he comes on a white horse with all the saints to judge and make war against the ungodly and then to establish his glorious kingdom on earth for 1,000 years, followed by the eternal new heavens and new earth in which he reigns and is forever exalted. This is powerful, royal imagery. This is the image of a conquering hero who returns with all the spoils of his triumph, having overpowered all the hostile forces and embarrassed all the petty kings. He comes triumphant. And God declares two things about him. I'll allot him a portion with the great, and I'll divide the booty with the strong. This is a magnificent statement. We would expect him to say, I will give him everything. That's true. I will exalt him. As Paul says in Philippians, I'll give him a name above every name, that at the name of Jesus every knee should bow. And that name, by the way, is not Jesus. It's the name of Jesus, Lord. That's the name that makes us bow. We would understand it if he said, I'll give him everything. And he will give him everything. But that's not the emphasis here. The emphasis here is about sharing. I will allot him a portion with the great, divide the spoil with the strong. Who are the great and who are the strong? What? That's us. How did we become great and strong when we are insignificant and weak? Actually, the word for great is harabim, literally means the many. The many. The many. He justified. We've seen that word many already. He will justify the many. End of verse 12. He bore the sin of the many. Here's the many. Therefore, I'll allot him a portion with the many. Well, why does the translator take it from the many to great? Because by that time, we will have been made great. You say, are we going to be exalted? We are. We're going to become heirs of God, Romans 8:17, and joint heirs with Christ, everything he possesses, we will possess. Is not this the magnanimous grace of God? That we don't sit in eternity, in some sense impoverished, watching Christ enjoy all the rewards, but that everything that he possesses is ours to share? This is the extent of God's massive grace. He divides the spoils with the strong. Who are the strong? They are the weak made strong. We are the many made great, and we are the weak made strong. We are the triumphant ones. That's what that means. We march in his train. I wish I had time to go to the book of Corinthians where Paul says we march in the triumph. All the spoils that Christ won at the cross, all the redeemed of the ages, will be part of a communion of fellowship everlasting that will enrich our lives. All that he possesses of the eternal glories of the new heaven and the new earth will be our possession as well. We will reign on earth in the millennial kingdom with him. We will sit on thrones with him, and we will reign forever and ever with him in the glories of the new heaven and the new earth. And everything that is his will be ours. So the promise of Isaiah is the future generation of Israel will be saved finally in the end. And this will be their confession. And God himself affirms that this confession is a true understanding of the work of Christ on the cross. But this confession must be your confession. To repent of your sin, to know what Christ has done, to embrace him in faith as the substitute who took your place, to confess him as risen Lord is to be saved. Is to be saved. Whoever calls on his name will be saved and escape eternal hell and enter eternal heaven. This is the only question that has an answer that affects you forever.
1: 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John's current study is called The Gospel According to God. Well, friend, if there's one thought to leave you with today, it's this. The gospel is not just a New Testament doctrine. Isaiah 53 makes that clear. Here's what John had to say about that.
0: The gospel is crystal clear in the Old Testament. If you trace through the Old Testament, you begin to see the gospel. But when you come to Isaiah 53, all the threads of the gospel are pulled together in one prophecy that the Spirit of God gave to the prophet Isaiah. Again, what I'm saying is you can see the threads of the gospel. You can see the fall of man, sin, the curse. You can see that God is going to provide a substitute, an innocent victim in the sacrificial system, and you can follow all of the flow of those kinds of things. And it's still a little hazy, I think. Boy, when you get to Isaiah 53, the fog disappears, and it is so systematic. It is so historical. It is so chronological. It is so sequential and so clearly described. The details of the sacrifice of Christ and the significance of that sacrifice, that it is absolutely unmistakable. I would say this, that no Christian should miss the power of this chapter. I would suggest that every believer memorize this chapter. If you memorized Isaiah 53, you would have the gospel on the edge of your lips all the time to give to anyone. You say, well, how do I share the gospel with someone? Recite Isaiah 53. It's all there.
2: It's a pretty powerful affirmation of the inspiration of Scripture as well. I mentioned a couple of weeks ago that the first time I ever heard the gospel preached, it was from Isaiah 53. And I remember that night clearly, just realizing that the gospel was so clear in Isaiah, erased from my brain any doubt I ever had that the Bible was the Word of God.
0: Yeah, I've gone far enough to say, I think it is the single greatest proof of the inspiration of the Old Testament. That is to say that God is the author. There's nothing there that anybody could ever know apart from the divine knowledge. If you're at all wavering on whether the Word of God was written by God, that chapter will take away that doubt for sure.
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5: 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You'll hear everyone talking about, oh, it's the school systems, it's this or that. The greatest threat to your child with AI coming out right now, with deepfakes coming out right now, is child sexploitation. Every Christian parent needs to have this in their vocabulary, because this isn't just like something that's looming. 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We are living in a different time, guys, and we need to be aware of this. 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And right now, people are just not knowledgeable about the threats that are out there. There's a docuseries right now called Sexploited in America. I would ask every single parent in the name of Jesus, please go check out this film so that you can guard your children and arm up with knowledge, because this is not just coming fast, this is here.
6: Visit sexploitedfilm.com for more important information.
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10: With SRN News, I'm John Scott. The Hawk Fire has jumped over fire trucks. It made it difficult for crews to reach hotspots. It has destroyed homes in northwest Reno, Nevada. Shifting winds have challenged firefighters trying to bring it under control. Over 90,000 people forced to evacuate. In Texas, a judge has denied a new trial for Carmelo Anthony. In the stabbing death of an athlete at a high school track meet, the case drew national attention. The 19-year-old Anthony serving 35 years in prison after being convicted of murder in the April 2025 death of 17-year-old Austin Metcalf in the Dallas area. An American driver has won the race celebrating America's 250th birthday, Kyle Kirkwood, capturing the Freedom 250, earning his second IndyCar win of the season in front of the U.S. Capitol. This is SRN News.
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14: Welcome to Sekulow. It's Friday, August 21st. Will Haynes in studio. I'm in studio. And look, we got a packed show because I want to flash back a little bit, show you some amazing work the ACLJ has been doing. We've talked about a lot of this throughout the week. There's some really interesting things happening. Of course, our focus has been on the state of California. And you may have wondered why the ACLJ spends so much time talking about California. Why are we always there? Number one, one of the top states for supporters of the ACLJ is the state of California. I know that can be shocking to a lot of you. You think maybe we got, a southern stranglehold or a midwestern stranglehold. But no, when you look at the states that really support the work of the ACLJ, of course, it's across the board, so many different ones. And sure, those southern states, or those more red states, they certainly are supportive of the work we do. But we also know there's deep need for us in states like California and New York. And we see that from just the numbers. We can see where people donate. We can see where people support. And of course, where people like you call in from or comment from. Let me know where you're watching from. That's always appreciated. But we're going to break down over the next few segments a lot of what we've covered, Will, in California with our FOIA cases.
16: That's right. And when a state is doing things that lessens the trust in the federal election system, even if you are from a red state or you are from not California specifically, you need to make sure that all of the states are doing the right thing to protect the free and fair elections of this country so that everyone has trust in the system. What we've been uncovering through our open records request to California, the state equivalent of FOIA there, is really trying to get at the heart of, are the mechanisms within the state, both the Secretary of State as well as the California Department of Justice, doing what they are supposed to be doing under federal law to ensure the freedom, the fairness of their elections, and to ensure that only people who have the right to vote are allowed to vote. And we're starting to see through these FOIAs that they are not tracking certain things. They aren't reporting certain things. And it raises a lot of questions. So sometimes you have to first expose it to know where to go next. And that's exactly what you're going to hear today on this broadcast. Some of the latest updates in our fight to ensure the security of the elections in California, which affect every state.
14: Yeah, and with that being said, we also want to make sure you're supporting the work of the ACLJ. Today is actually the last formal day of our impact match. Next week, we're going to have a special last week kind of big push. You're going to tune into some exciting new video packages, everything we put together. But just for the traditional impact match, today is it. I want you to be a part of it today. That's at ACLJ.org. And ACLJ.org, any donation that is made today, any donation that is made today is doubled by our ACLJ champions. Okay, there's also some members involved in that too. They get together and they make a pledge. And that number is usually, I'll be honest, extremely high. But it only can reach that number. Like, I'll be honest with you, I don't think we've ever reached the full, we've never had to say we got to go back for more. Because we are able to get the incredible champions to say, yes, we will pledge X amount. And it usually ends up being, somewhere it could be up towards $1 million. But our monthly push for these kind of things are so when you donate, they're ready to unlock their pledge at any level. If we ever do reach that budget and that limit, I'll let you know. I'll be happily celebrating that the work of the ACLJ has gotten to that point. But you need to be a part of it today. And I encourage you to go to ACLJ.org where all your donations are matched. And again, that's the legal side. That's the media side. That's the ACLJ. That's the ECLJ, our European Center. And of course, we are talking about all the legal work that we do, absolutely no cost. This show that we do at no cost to you. There's no paywalls here. And then you even talk about our offices in Jerusalem, the ACLJ Jerusalem. Or you talk about, again, our European Center for Law and Justice, the ACLJ team that's all over this country. The work that we do overseas, whether that's some of the stuff you've heard recently about some of the work we're doing, whether it's related to China, Pakistan, wherever it may be, at the UN, our team is there. And we're only there because you support the work. So as we head to a break, It is Friday. 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Your donations will be doubled of any level. It's $5, $500. Do whatever you can. 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
19: Near the end of the Revolutionary War, George Washington received a letter from one of his own officers. Colonel Louis Nicola suggested that America might be better served by a monarchy, with Washington himself as king. Washington firmly rejected the idea. He had spent years leading Americans in a fight for independence from a monarchy. He would not see that victory end with America creating a king of its own. He understood that the cause of the revolution was greater than any one man. His example reminds us that power can be offered, earned, or taken. But character determines whether we use it for ourselves or remain faithful to something greater.
14: We're back. My voice cracked there because, you know, I'm this emotional about this. Phone lines are open. 1-800-684-3110. Jordan's joining us in studio now. Of course, we were talking about the ACLJ's work here. And I think this is always important to point out when we are directly involved. You know, you've heard some of these big stories. Yesterday, we're talking about the bounty for our soldiers that's happening in Iran. You're hearing about all this, you know, situation where the ACLJ can get involved in a diplomatic way. We can get involved in an international way.
20: The European Center for Law and Justice. Absolutely. And the work we've done at the International Criminal Court.
14: But this,
20: that usually comes after the fact, though, when the war is over.
14: Yeah. This, though, we're directly involved, and we're actually leading the charge here.
16: That's right. And, Jordan, this is a state FOIA request, essentially. It's not called FOIA, but
20: every state's we got
16: know.
20: Their own reason. A lot of them are called state sunshine laws that basically allows citizens. It shouldn't have to take attorneys and legal groups to do it, but because these governments, like the federal government, even under this administration, as we know, and the political appointees will tell you, you're going to go up against those bureaucrats. You're going to have to ask hard and usually take them to court to get any answers. Here, you know, the first response from the Secretary of State's office is, we got nothing. We don't track anything about removing people from the list that has to do with being non-citizens, which is bizarre because federal law requires you to have the reasons. And so there's no way of knowing then why, if their list has removed people who should not have been voting at all, even in San Francisco, that allows legal non-citizens. So people who are here legally but aren't citizens to vote for the school board, they allow that. But there's like, who else is tracking? And they're saying you can't even check a box. Then you go to the AG's office and they're saying, you know, we'll look through some cases and some actions for you. But as of right now, we've got no policy on this.
16: Well, and remember,
20: in a state that has probably got the most illegal immigrants in it, next to maybe Texas, which is, of course, cracked down a lot harder than the state of California.
14: It's a big issue state. I mean, this should be something that's really top tier.
16: And remember what happened in New Jersey that we just talked about, where they discovered that they accused a glitch of happening within the software that allowed people to register when they just got their driver's license through motor voter laws. We see we're fighting in Maryland right now to get records related to this, because Maryland, some cities, like we're talking about in California, allow non-citizens to vote in municipal elections. So we're asking in Maryland, how do you keep those two roles separate? Or if someone moves to another city and says, I'm registered to vote, how do they not automatically get statewide? We're asking these questions. In California, here's what's so shocking to me,
20: is one, we didn't even have to sue yet because in California, the Secretary of State just came back and said the quiet part out loud.
14: Yeah, I mean,
20: by
14: at least
20: saying,
14: they're giving
20: we
14: us
20: don't
14: the
20: track
14: info.
20: It. So therefore, we have nothing to give you. But here's what I want to point out. Remember, they said they don't contain voter status reason for cancellation due to non-citizenship. That's what the Secretary of State told us. But then try to kind of assuage any concerns that we may have that this could lead to illegal voting by putting this. This is graphic one. California law unambiguously provides that a person shall not be registered unless they are a United States citizen. California Elections Code 2100-2101. Voters register to vote through affidavits of registration when they must attest under penalty of perjury and by signature that they satisfy all eligibility requirements, including citizenship. So they're saying, look, we don't track it, but don't worry, it's illegal. So you don't have to be concerned about people illegally registering to vote because it's a crime. They'll get in trouble. Then you fast forward to what we just got from the Department of Justice. This is the entire reason our attorneys had to go to both places, because they say in response to part two, which part two was the question where we asked for all records containing or addressing policies for handling investigative referrals for illegal voting, what their response was. In response to part two of your records request, after a reasonable search, including contacting knowledgeable individuals, DOJ has not identified any records, meaning any documents, anything written down, any procedures, addressing policies that are specific to handling investigative referrals for illegal voting. This concludes DOJ's response to part two. So the Secretary of State saying they don't track it, but don't worry, it's illegal. So if there's a law being broken, the DOJ will handle it. The DOJ says, we don't have any policies related to investigating that. So, Jordan, are they telling us this isn't a
14: and
20: priority?
14: Then also, now what?
20: They say it's not a priority. I mean, they go on and say, sometime around August 27th, we're going to give you some information about how the DOJ said it found some records that could be responsive, but they need more time to review them for redactions and exemptions. Even that could be. They're not even sure if the records they found are actually responsive to our request about whether or not if anybody calls in and has a question. I imagine it's a worker. A lot of those are volunteers. It can be a small area in California. It could be a big precinct. And you go and vote and someone's there. Then maybe their info doesn't show up. And there's questions about citizenship because the ID, and you don't have to have an ID there. And so usually you do a provisional ballot, right? So you'd call in then to, and they have rules, you'd call and say, okay, I let this person do a provisional ballot. And sometimes they can come back in and correct it. You can say, if you come back in, we correct it, and it doesn't have to be provisional anymore.
14: Yeah.
20: Where is that going in California? And I feel like it's going into a deep, dark hole that says, let's let everybody just vote.
14: I think we'd be surprised how often this does happen. I was in line here in Tennessee, voting in the primary election. This is someone who was motivated enough to go vote in a primary and then got there, was not registered, had just moved to Tennessee, younger person, didn't understand necessarily the rules. Not everyone is engaged and informed as people who listen to this show. No. You may not understand. There are people who are willing to get in a long line, go try to vote, but then have no idea or understanding that they are not registered or have to register in the wrong place. And the same thing I saw, say, okay, we got to get on a phone call. They got on a phone call with the head of whatever the election committee that makes this decision. Like, I saw it all play out in real time, and it made me go, oh, this is crazy to me that this is what happens. Not on, again, not a general election. This is a primary for governor here in Tennessee. And someone still showed up to vote because they wanted to. I don't think they were trying to vote illegally. Right. They just were completely uninformed.
20: Well, and know where to go, or if they're registered at the right location.
14: Or they, and they were with somebody, maybe was like, let's go vote.
20: And, you know, early voting even confuses that more, because when it's early voting, you can usually vote in any precinct
14: anywhere
20: in the state. So you could be someone who votes, let's say, in Memphis, but you're in Knoxville during early voting. You're able to go into Knoxville, which you would not be able to do on election day. Mm-hmm. And you'd have to go to your precinct in Memphis, but you could go early voting and show up at one in Knoxville, and they've got a handle you on the record system. So while, again, I think early voting can be good and bad, and I think there's rules around it that could make it better. The closer it is to the actual election day, the better, because we know you find out a lot about candidates right before elections.
14: Yeah.
20: And now what they do, if you notice with the attack ads, is the attack ads start running right before early voting begins now. So you start getting all of that, which doesn't always give time for the person who was attacked necessarily to get their response up before people are already voting. That's not good for our system either.
16: Well, and I think what comes next, because this is ACLJ attorneys that are working very diligently on this, trying to get these records. One, we have to see what the DOJ says later in this month, and just about 10 days from now, we should get more records. We can analyze those. But there's a lot of different avenues. One, just the Secretary of State's office alone notating that they don't keep the reason for taking someone off their rolls could be violation of federal law. That's something that we could send to the Federal Election Commission saying you need to look into this. Congressional oversight. We have a lot of allies in Congress that we could get this information to as they look at strengthening our elections. But I think it's also it goes to show there's a ballot measure on the ballot in California for voter ID that the very same attorney general's office who right here is saying we have no policies for investigating illegal voting or people that are registered to vote illegally. He's the one who changed the language on the ballot provision to make it harder to pass by changing it from we are requiring ID to protect the elections to we are barring people from voting unless they show ID, even the negative inference there. So what we're looking at is moving forward, the different steps that can come. We are going to analyze what comes in later this month and be able to look forward at the next steps of how to keep going.
14: That's right. And I want in the next segment for you to join us as well, as we're going to continue talking about the work of the ACLJ in a completely different manner. But again, it kind of ties itself in. You're not going to want to miss this. You'll see how the ACLJ is getting involved in a lot of different legal pursuits and people who are essentially were targeted for just being representation of President Trump, of the Trump administration, of conservatives. We'll get back to that in the next segment, but we'll still take calls on this, and phone lines are open. I want to hear from you at 1-800-684-3110. 1-800-684-3110. All the lines are open. Okay, we've given you all the information. I see how many of you are watching. Some of you got to have calls. You got to have a comment. I know you do. 1-800-684-3110. Maybe you're one of those people who got in line. You're like, man, I got in line and I didn't know. Too busy at the Tame Impala show. Just what happens. 1-800-684-3110. Be on the air today. Listen, it is the 18th of the month here. After this couple weeks, you're not going to have to hear about me talking about a match or a drive for quite some time. So I want you to be a part of it today. Go to ACLJ.org.
20: We've witnessed monumental legal victories from defending the 14th Amendment and protecting our sacred American right to vote, the overturning of Roe v. Wade, and standing up for the religious liberty of our kids and seniors. But even with the many historic wins we've achieved, the battle is far from over. The attacks on our constitutionally protected rights persist. Countless unborn babies remain in jeopardy, and across the globe, innocent Christians are being targeted and killed across this country and around the world. 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
14: Welcome back to Seculo. Phone lines are open at 1-800-684-3110. Of course, we just were talking about what was going on in California and our investigation into how they treat voter fraud, voter ID, voter certification to make sure people actually are voting because they should be voting. And we can learn very quickly that they don't have a whole lot of standards and practices. And we're going to get to that. Same time, the ACLJ is dealing with another matter here that I think we want to get into. Again, this ties in somewhat to this issue of election integrity, but also the importance of being able to have proper representation.
16: Well, and this is a thing that the ACLJ has fought back against in many different avenues for a long time. And it's lawfare that's used by the left to try to go after their political enemies using the legal system as a form of attack. And I've seen people on Rumble and on YouTube as well comment that they've seen this case that we've taken on being talked about in other areas and that they were excited about it. We hadn't addressed it on air yet. But this is where the ACLJ, Jordan, is representing Professor John Eastman. He was an attorney that represented President Trump, much like yourself and your dad, that the state of California decided to go after him because of his representation of President Trump. He was never sanctioned by a court. He was never found of doing misconduct as an attorney, but they went straight to disbarment. And now we are having to take this to the Supreme Court of the United States to fight for justice here.
20: You know, what's interesting, in the United States of America, we are protected, even as attorneys, to make novel legal arguments that may not have been made before in past history because they weren't necessary or our brains weren't having to deal with the problem that was at hand. And even if that is not going to be one that ultimately gets accepted generally by the courts, it doesn't mean that by putting it forward to the courts, you are somehow violating your oath as an attorney. The only way that would be like a violation, you'd really have to figure out intent here, is if you knew 100% that this was somehow illegal to even put this forward, or you were totally wasting the court's time.
14: Very rare.
20: And usually that wouldn't happen until a court had already said, we would never consider this because of X, Y, and Z. And you could usually appeal that court and then appeal to the next court and to the next court. And then if you're in state court, you can ultimately appeal that decision to the U.S. Supreme Court. And then if you kept doing it, they might. But think about how many people, sometimes on their own, or just small legal offices, file bad claims in local and state courts. And while they may get sanctioned sometime, they may get a little fine. What they don't have taken away is their bar license.
14: Yeah, usually they just lose.
20: Sometimes they lose and the court's kind of tough on them. And then the state bar may look at it after maybe five or six times and say they need to go back through and do a special legal training. But they're very cautious about just revoking licenses 100% with like no due process, no way to move forward, no way to get that license back. Because you put forward a novel legal theory in a very quick, heated time in the United States involving a presidential election, so things have to move fast, that ultimately courts did not accept. And because of that, you are somehow, your entire practice of law needs to be deleted and you need to be removed. This is like you're canceled from being an attorney in the state of California because you took a position their courts didn't like.
16: Well, in Jordan, that one.
20: Their Bar Association didn't like.
16: Really. Why we have to take this to the Supreme Court is that it's the way that the California bar works. It goes through the state Supreme right. Court. And then now bars, yep. It's the court of first look here is the Supreme Court of the United States for us to make this appeal. Right. So it's a direct jump to the Supreme Court, and we'll be filing very early. But I wanted to bring up what you just said was so fascinating, because the lawfare here isn't just against Professor Eastman. No. And that's why sometimes we, have to explain the
14: inciting incident.
16: But why we have to protect the attorneys here right. is because what their goal isn't just to get Professor Eastman disbarred. It's that that conservatives won't have anyone to represent them. Right. I saw Ted Cruz put out a graphic yesterday about how the political donations of like the top 100 law firms in the country, it not even one of them has more than 50% to a Republican. Right. That's fine. That's freedom of speech, freedom of association. Right. There's nothing inherently wrong with that. But if you make it toxic, or you make it something to be ashamed of, if you represent a conservative, then whenever the left wants to use lawfare against you, then you have no one to represent you. And that's one of the other key elements here, is trying to protect the right to an attorney for every American here, not just the president or future political politicians. It's when the left wants to use the courts as a weapon of political power, you have to have someone that can represent you, including ACLJ attorneys.
20: Yes, I mean, that is, you're right. The ultimate goal is to scare people away from cases that may be controversial or may be new. But you know what? If you look back in history, Logan and Will, if you look back in history, the cases that were novel, the cases that were new, starting with the powers of the federal government and the judiciary, the Marbury versus Madison,
16: right,
20: going to the civil rights movement, the post-Civil War Reconstruction. If again, it was tough for those NAACP attorneys to go to court because of the death threats. But imagine if those courts and their bar associations just started disbarring them because they say, you know what? We don't. Our laws say that you don't get to vote. You don't get to have this representation. And so you're putting forward arguments that
14: are illegal,
20: direct conflict with our state law. You've lost four or five of these cases. We're going to disbar you. And in instead, what they would do then is they'd imprison sometimes the attorneys, you know, in contempt. That's just even worse to some extent. But I don't remember them having their licenses necessarily revoked. So has it gotten even worse than what was happening during the civil rights movement for conservatives? I mean, I don't think we're there yet, but that's the idea. The idea is to scare you away, and it's why those big law firms will donate to the Democrats. It's Republicans don't believe this. You could be far left attorney. We don't believe that you should be barred from being an attorney because you come up with novel legal theories, especially if you're coming out of the world of legal academia, which is what they're working on constantly. I mean,
14: your job is to
20: law review articles.
14: Your job is to defend a client.
20: Yeah.
14: It's not necessarily to even agree with your client.
20: And you're coming up with any possible way to defend them. And usually you put up three or four different ways. If the court doesn't like this, also court needs to look at this. If it doesn't like this, you should look at this. But he is in a situation where he was dealing with a hostile bar association, then a hostile state court system. And it will be interesting to see here in the Supreme Court. We're going to be filed in less than 2 weeks.
14: That's what I'd say. We're about to head to break, but what is that next step? What do we do, and how can everyone get involved?
20: Yes, yeah, so we've got less than 2 weeks here. So we need people to go to ACLJ.org and get supportive, because that will mean reply briefs coming. And again, we're a lot of work on this before you actually get to the decision about whether the court is going to take the case.
14: Like, the ACLJ is involved in all these issues today, as we've been really highlighting a lot of the work that we're doing directly, and I wanted to make sure you know that, because we are, of course, well over halfway through our impact match, and I need you, as we head to a break, to donate today if you can at ACLJ.org. 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I want you to go to ACLJ.org, make your donation today, and have it doubled. We got to tackle these new challenges, and we can't do it without you. We'll be right back.
1: Okay. I'm Reverend Dr. Day. God, we just thank you because you are King of Kings and Lord of Lords. And in this 250-year anniversary of our country, God, we are so thankful for how you've kept us. And God, we pray now in the name of Jesus that you continue to surround our country, that you, oh God, would continue to bless our country, that you, oh God, would continue to tear down strongholds that come against our country. God, that you would continue to raise us up, that we would be a lead country in this world. God, I pray that your word would go forth, oh God, that your anointing would, oh God, destroy yokes, oh God, and that souls will be saved and be brought back to you. God, we know that kingdoms have their own agenda, but God, we pray for your agenda. God, we pray for your anointing. God, we pray, oh God, that you'd raise up those who may have been hidden, oh God, those who may have been unseen, because God, we know that you're coming back soon and we want to be ready. God, do this for us, oh God, we pray in Jesus' name. Amen.
4: 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This is Seculo. 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And now your host, Logan Seculo.
14: Welcome to Seculo. It's Friday, August 21st. Will Haynes in studio. I'm in studio. And look, we got a packed show because I want to flash back a little bit, show you some amazing work the ACLJ has been doing. We've talked about a lot of this throughout the week. There's some really interesting things happening. Of course, our focus has been on the state of California. And you may have wondered why the ACLJ spends so much time talking about California. Why are we always there? Number one, one of the top states for supporters of the ACLJ is the state of California. I know that can be shocking to a lot of you. You think maybe we got, you know, a southern stranglehold or a Midwestern stranglehold. But no, when you look at the states that really support the work of the ACLJ, of course, it's across the board, so many different ones. And sure, those southern states, or those more red states, they certainly are supportive of the work we do. But we also know there's deep need for us in states like California and New York. And we see that from just the numbers. We can see where people donate, we can see where people support, and of course, where people like you call in from or comment from. Let me know where you're watching from. It's always appreciated. But we're going to break down over the next few segments a lot of what we've covered, Will, in California with our FOIA cases.
16: That's right. And when a state is doing things that lessens the trust in the federal election system, even if you are from a red state or you are from not California specifically, you need to make sure that all of the states are doing the right thing to protect the free and fair elections of this country so that everyone has trust in the system. What we've been uncovering through our open records request to California, the state equivalent of FOIA there, is really trying to get at the heart of, are the mechanisms within the state, both the Secretary of State as well as the California Department of Justice, doing what they are supposed to be doing under federal law to ensure the freedom, the fairness of their elections, and to ensure that only people who have the right to vote are allowed to vote. And we're starting to see through these FOIAs that they aren't. They are not tracking certain things. They aren't reporting certain things. And it raises a lot of questions. So sometimes you have to first expose it to know where to go next. And that's exactly what you're going to hear today on this broadcast. Some of the latest updates in our fight to ensure the security of the elections in California, which affect every state.
14: Yeah, and with that being said, we also want to make sure you're supporting the work of the ACLJ. You know, today is actually the last formal day of our Impact Match. Next week, we're going to have a special last week kind of big push. You're going to, you know, tune into some exciting new video packages, everything we put together. But just for the traditional Impact Match, today is it. I want you to be a part of it today. That's at ACLJ.org. And ACLJ.org, any donation that is made today, any donation that's made today is doubled by our ACLJ champions. Okay, there's also some members involved in that too. They get together and they make a pledge. And that number is usually, I'll be honest, extremely high. But it only can reach that number. Like, I'll be honest with you, I don't think we've ever reached the full, we've never had to say we got to go back for more. Because we are able to get the incredible champions to say, yes, we will pledge X amount. And it usually ends up being, you know, somewhere it could be up towards of $1 million. But our monthly push for these kind of things are so when you donate, they're ready to unlock their pledge at any level. If we ever do reach that budget and that limit, I'll let you know. I'll be happily celebrating that the work of the ACLJ has gotten to that point. But you need to be a part of it today, and I encourage you to go to ACLJ.org where all your donations are matched. And again, That's the legal side. That's the media side. That's the ACLJ. That's the ECLJ, our European Center. And of course, we are talking about all the legal work that we do, absolutely no cost. This show that we do at no cost to you. There's no paywalls here. And then you even talk about our offices in Jerusalem, the ACLJ Jerusalem. Or you talk about, again, our

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5: Welcome back to Secula. We are going to take calls the next segment, 1-800-684-3110. Go get in line. If you're in California, I think you're going to want to do that as well, because California, again, becomes the center of our conversation. It doesn't matter. It seems like it's something we cannot avoid. Of course, a big state, a lot of issues going on there, and no one is better to comment on that than Rick Rennell. But Will, let's set up a little bit of what we're going to talk to Rick about, because there's, if we're just going to say generically California politics, voter situation, all that, it's just we don't got the time.
6: That's right. Well, Rick, we had you on previously, and we talked about how our state FOIA request got back from the Secretary of State that, hey, don't worry, it's illegal if someone registers to vote here and they're not a citizen, but we don't really track that. Like, it, when we take someone off the rolls, there's no category. Well, I'm happy to announce and tell you, Rick, that we now have our response from the Attorney General's office at the Department of Justice, from AG Bonta. And we asked them specifically about what, if they can turn over the records related to their policies and procedures when it comes to investigating referrals of illegal voting. Here's their response, Rick, and I want to see if you're surprised by this or not. It says, in response to part two of your records request, after a reasonable search, including contacting knowledgeable individuals, DOJ has not identified any records containing or addressing policies that are specific to handling investigative referrals for illegal voting. This concludes DOJ's response to part two. So the Secretary of State's not tracking it, and the Attorney General has no policies to investigate it. Is this par for the course in California? Surprised at all?
7: Look, they pick and choose which laws to enforce, which laws to follow. This whole idea of a sanctuary city really is at the heart of the AG's office, because he decides, you know what, if it's not really something that I don't think is a crime, then I just am not going to enforce the law or worry about it. And so I'm not surprised that AG Bonta, who is someone who was handpicked by Gavin Newsom to be put in his job when that job became vacant, he is a total fraud and a phony. And I actually think that there is one race in California that is winnable because Bonta is so bad and he's such a crook. And there are so many situations that he's gotten himself into. And people are furious about how he picks and chooses which laws to enforce. I'm not surprised that he's not looking for illegal voting practices. And by the way, this doesn't just mean illegal immigrants, although that's one of the categories. It also means that individuals who have lived in California and then moved away, maybe to Nevada or Texas or Florida, are suddenly getting ballots in the mail, which is illegal to forward a ballot, but they do. And they're voting in a state that they no longer live in. It's called a residency violation. And this happens all the time.

0: And Bonta, Rob Bonta, has no interest in enforcing the law because he thinks that it's good to have a whole messy voter roll and then everybody on that messy voter roll getting a ballot and being able to vote.
1: Well, here's where it actually does give me some hope for California. I know that you have a lot of hope for your state. There's a reason that you are proudly still Californian and that you fight for California. Is when they get this lazy about it, when they sit here and say, they're giving you the response, we didn't even have to file the lawsuit that we normally have to with states that don't want to hand over records. There, the Secretary of State was very forthcoming, said, yeah, we don't track it, so you're good to go, nothing to see here. The Attorney General's office says, you've got some records coming. We identified some of the other questions that you asked, and we'll give those to you in a couple weeks. But as for this part, no, we don't have any policies on that. That's where I think you do have an opportunity to show people. Say, look, your leaders who are lying to you saying elections are secure, we don't need voter ID, we don't need the SAVE Act. That's just Republicans wanting to disenfranchise people or cheat. If you're this lazy and lax about federal law and state law, then that is a real opportunity. And maybe it's baby steps. Maybe it's someone that's more moderate or more independent. But the fact even that Spencer Pratt had such a moment in L.A., I do feel like it's moments like this pointing out that your elected officials don't care about the sacred nature of your elections could really start to move people away from what has been the establishment of California.
0: Look, in California, there's this phenomenon that, you know, we forget about all of the problems and individuals who create these problems. And then we find examples like this and we get all outraged again. And we go through this outrage for a couple of weeks and then it dissipates and people say, you know, why get outraged? Why do anything? Why fight? Because it's not going to work anyway. I actually have the opposite view, which is this is a target-rich environment. I'm not giving up. I'm going to continue hitting these targets. We've got this example. We've now got Gavin Newsom's cabinet deciding that we need government tires on our cars. That's the latest. Is that our tires aren't good enough. It's not the roads that are a disaster, it's the tires. And so she came out and gave us this long soliloquy about how changing every single tires to the government required tires is gonna save people like $38 over their lifetime. It's so outrageous that it can't even be true. But we're not giving up in California. We're fighting on every single one of these targets. And as we get closer to an election day, we continue to push and highlight this. I do think that our focus has got to be the media in California, who have failed to hold these Democrats to account and shame them, which I publicly do every single day. I try to highlight the hypocrisies. I'm not disenfranchised at all. I'm focused on changing California because I know 50% of Californians aren't even registered to vote. So if you really forced everyone to vote, these yahoos in Sacramento would get thrown out immediately.
2: I see a lot of good comments about the roads in California right now. Rick, so I think you struck a nerve there with a lot of our viewers who watch on YouTube who are chiming in. I actually want to take a quick call from Fran in California. Because this ties in, Rick, to everything. Go ahead, Fran. You're on the air.
3: Hi, thanks for taking my call. I just love your program. I love what you guys are doing. I'm going to be donating. I just wanted to let you know that I've been working with Carl DeMaio out of San Diego. I'm in Orange County. It's Dana Point, Orange County. Sure. And I was taking petitions around to, they were trying to change the voting for the Proposition 13 on our property taxes. And then I was also doing the other one for to get a voter ID for everybody that goes to vote. And so I'm just so disgusted with the corruption and the nonsense that these people on the left, Democrats, come up with. They don't even make sense. And so I'm so glad you guys are working so hard. And I got the phone number because I'm a senior citizen and I don't do a lot of the computer things sure. like you guys and social media and stuff. So I'm going to be calling in for my donation.
2: Thank you, Fran.
3: Keep up the good work and just keep fighting. It's really hard, I know, but we've got to win this. It's a matter of life and death for California and for the United States.
2: Fran, I think you represent a lot of what's going on in California, Rick. I can see you shaking your head. These are the kind of people that we're talking to.
0: I mean, look, Fran is retired and she's literally picking up the petitions to go and fight and to make sure that we educate the public. That's exactly what we have to do. Thank you, Fran. Thank you, Carl DeMaio. He's doing a great job as well. We're not giving up. We know it's not our tires. It's the roads, Gavin.
1: Well, and even to that point, you talked about Carl DeMaio. That was the voter ID petition he was really spearheading that will be on the ballot. What did the Attorney General Bonta do? Change the language to make it a real negative thing, making people think they're going to not be able to vote if you are a voter in California, instead of saying it's stopping people from voting illegally. So he doesn't want to investigate illegal voting, and he doesn't want to protect the elections from illegal voting. It sounds like he may have a bias here, Rick.
0: This is why I am so encouraged, because the clowns in Sacramento make mistakes every single day. It's so bad that as soon as we get the low information voter to just pay attention a little bit, we're converting people all of the time. And their little day in the sun is going to be over. I don't know when, maybe this November, maybe the next November. But it is going to be over, because as common sense people find out what's going on, they're outraged. And you can't spend enough money to convince people that it's the tires that are our problem, not the roads.
2: Rick, thank you so much for joining us. Look, we got another segment. I want to hear from you. If you're in California or not in California, give me a call. I think this motivates a lot of you to get involved in what we're doing here at the ACLJ. Of course, Rick is a great voice for that. So give us a call, 1-800-684-3110. Again, we're tackling all these issues. And you want to be a part of it, too. It's a great way to get engaged with what we're doing here, but also to join us in these fights. So go to ACLJ.org right now. Again, we're taking a lot of action, not just in California, but around the country. We'll be back in just a moment with your calls and comments on Secula.
4: 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Wade, and standing up for the religious liberty of our kids and seniors. 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Countless unborn babies remain in jeopardy. 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
2: You know, I don't think we've ever struck quite a nerve than when Rick Grinnell brought up California roads and the issues currently that are being presented, because I see the comments exploding. I also heard him say, you know, the clowns. So what I'm going to say is something I haven't said in a long time. Send in those clowns. Let's see it. Come on, light up that chat. Let's do it today. Give me a call, though, 1-800-684-3110. But speaking of the tires, look, I think we've opened up a door for people to vent. And you know what? Our Rumble ranters, they're ready to rant here. Let's go to, you got something for
1: me? Well, I was going
2: to
1: say, we had that as a backup story today. Didn't know if we would get to it, but it's in our packet from the LA Times. Your car may not be fuel efficient, but your tires have to be now. Because of all the regulations that got overturned by the federal government, with California also pushing, you know, only EVs by a certain year, and that really messing up the commerce of the United States. A lot of the issues they weren't fully able to do through regulations in their state. But so now, yes, they're trying to say your tires have to be a certain fuel efficiency rating, and that's the problem here. But it's absurd.
2: All right, let's go to Kimberly in California. Kimberly on Rumble, you're on the air.
7: I'm in California. I live in Riverside County. Our roads are horrible. Everywhere. I can't go anywhere without hitting potholes, but it's not just the tires. We spent $2,700 on a new rebuilding my whole suspension that should have lasted another 50,000 miles.
2: Yeah, I mean, California obviously having its issues here. I mean, I knew the traffic was bad, but the comments coming in are wild of how many people that are complaining about where their tax dollars are really being spent.
1: I was about to say, it's probably just because it's such a low tax state, California, that, you know, they don't have enough tax dollars to pay for the roads, but they can tell you to do this, get new tires. And Kimberly, obviously, I'm joking because of the absurdity of the tax rates. But Jordan, listen to this about the tires.
2: I like when you explain your jokes.
1: Well, some people may not get this. Sometimes I can be a ham.
2: I know.
1: But so these new tires... It's going to add about $26 per set up front. Okay. But don't worry. Over the life of the car, or the life of the tires, rather, you're going to save about $150. So this is really important government work right here.
8: Yeah, I mean, when you start figuring out that, and also the fact that hoping those tires don't get hit the potholes either.
2: Right. Yeah. I wonder how much money they put into this, like, study? Alone.
8: Like, how many miles are you driving? Some people... drive more, some people drive less. How can they actually, the estimate is that, first of all, with inflation and issues like that, that's effectively, nothing. You're losing money.
2: Right? Yeah.
8: You are losing money because you were having to, at that moment, buy more expensive tires than you would have to, and then believing the government that will somehow save you $150 a tire or total?
1: Total over the lifetime. Life of the tires.
8: Total over the four tires.
1: Right.
8: So you're spending almost that much to buy the four tires, which would be, Yeah, close.
2: That'll be government issue.
8: But don't worry, you're saving $150, which is really
2: just
8: maybe getting your money back that you paid. But even that, again, that money's not worth the same 3 years down the road.
2: But the idea is, what, these are more efficient.
1: They will make your car more fuel efficient. Here's the big question:
2: do they make your okay?
1: So that's where your savings are because you're more fuel efficient.
2: I understand the financial side of it.
1: They're doing it for the environment. Yeah, they're saying it's lowering emissions because you're more efficient. But my big question is,
8: who's producing these tires, and wouldn't we all want them if it made our cars, if it made us our gas last?
2: I don't know, someone who just had to replace a tire, I have to say, there's too many options.
1: Well, here's my prediction about these tires, right?
2: And they always are going to be like, you can go for the cheaper tire.
8: Or truck, like a guy who's got to go into a work site is going to be able to buy the same tire price as the one who is staying on highways most of the time. There's no way.
2: Guy I bought the tire from, he's like, look, I can go with the less tires, but kids aren't going to be safe.
1: That's a good one.
2: Thank you.
1: But I would say, here's my prediction for these tires.
2: Keep those in stock.
1: They're going to be more susceptible to hitting a pothole and popping. Because whenever the government gets involved in band-aids that you have to buy this certain thing, it always ends up being worse.
2: Let's try to get William cleared quickly, because I want to take his call.
8: Yeah, but like your tire goes bad, and now you're going to have to sue the state of California because you think they made a faulty tile. Good luck. I mean, it's a lot easier handling that within the private sector.
2: Yeah, I
8: want to
2: take this.
8: Because they generally want to take care of their customers and provide you a product that doesn't cause them to have to get a lawsuit from you.
2: William in California. William, I'm not fully sure I understand your comment, but I'm very intrigued. Go ahead.
9: Well, I sat in on the Zoom call yesterday with the state of California in regard to the tire proposals that are before us as citizens, and I was appalled by the outcome of the meeting. It was clearly obvious that the decision had already been made, and this was a pro forma. We're going to tell you what you're going to do and what you're going to pay. There was no discussion of the regulations that would be imposed upon the citizens, what it's going to cost. I can recall when they started the smog test here in California, they were $8 to $12. I paid $160 for one smog test last year. What is this going to call? They're talking about putting in regulations in place to inspect your tires. What is that going to cost?
1: Well, it's going to end up costing the entire state more because of all the programs they're going to have to fund through your tax dollars. Imagine on like the border of Nevada, are you going to start seeing tire shops pop up to get like, you know, California non-compliant tires?
2: Like a fireworks store. Yeah.
1: Exactly. But then William's saying that's why they're going to have these stations to check and make sure your California registered car has the right tires. It's so absurd.
8: There's so many different kinds of tires necessary for all the different vehicles that are available. There's no way they're all just going to be this one price.
2: Big tire, man.
8: I guarantee you, as William was probably talking about, I bet they could have already bought tires for everybody. It's a big state. For every driver in the state, with the amount of money they've spent on figuring out if this should be a new policy.
2: You know, we don't usually
8: they have wasted that much taxpayer dollars.
2: Absolutely.
8: They could have just given everybody these desires.
2: I love when the topic just gets completely takes over the show. But you know what?
8: Because it's the worst of the worst of the big government.
2: Right. Absolutely. Let's go to Robert in California to wrap us up. Robert will be the last call today.
10: Hey, guys. I felt bad for the lady, because she said she's going around with the petitions in Prop 13, which is your estate. And you look at that tire thing, and another thing, like you said, that they cut waste, fraud, and abuse. They can buy people tires. Money from cap and trade, maybe could even go buy people tires. You got no water in the state, because the Klamath dams were taken out preemptively. This is, half the water infrastructure is gone. No one ever brings it up. You have a guy who's in office who wants to take the stepped up in basis national, getting rid of it. That's a 50% death tax. That's Newsom going full blown communist. That would foreclose on everyone across as long as the elder dies. That's the final domino. This the mindset in California is an ilk of people who think homeowners are privileged and they need to be confiscated at one point. And good luck saving your equity and your unrealized gains. That's all government money.
1: Well, Robert, to be honest with you, then he's going to be met with his new colleagues in the Democrat Party who believe that private property in and of itself is wrong, that you should not have private property. That's in the DSA platform. They don't want large corporations anymore. That should become government property. So, they're all going in that same direction. And you even brought up the fire and the water. Yeah, maybe focus on fixing your state than going after the tires.
2: I don't know if there's a tire emoji, but if there is, send in those tires. Maybe a donut.
1: Car?
2: So there's some sort of, do it right now for me. But as we wrap up, 30 seconds left. Go to ACLJ.org. We're getting involved in all this. We got to take Big Tire Court. Maybe we'll figure out a way to do it. I don't know. I'm just kidding, but you never know. ACLJ.org. Have your donation doubled today. Of course, this is just the beginning. What happens in California seems to bleed over everywhere. 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
16: And thank you for joining us. We're studying the book of Proverbs together. I hope you've been with us during this series because we've been dealing with some very interesting subjects. And today we're going to talk about something we don't really like to talk about this because we all hold our hands up and say, guilty. We all have used our tongue in ways that has not been pleasing to the Lord, but that doesn't mean we should give up on making use of our tongue proper, and that's what Proverbs will help us to do. It will give us clues and help us to understand how powerful the tongue is. And we'll get to that study in just a moment. Before we do that, let me just remind you again that God has a plan for the nation of Israel. No matter what you've been hearing or watching on television, what people are saying, some people in powerful positions doing things that are very foolish, I want you to know God has a plan. And I've written about that in this book called God's Heart for Israel and Why It Should Have a Place in Your Heart, too. How you should feel about Israel. As Christians, you don't just get to take your signal from the people who are speaking the loudest in the world. And they will do everything they can to destroy Israel. But as Christians, we have a better way. And God has laid this out for us. And in the Bible, there are many passages that tell us what our attitude should be toward our Jewish friends. And I'm going to ask you to read this book and become strong in your support of what God says is high on his list. We will make this book available to you when you send a gift of any size to Turning Point during the month of August. The month is getting away from us, so don't wait too much longer before you write that letter and send your gift and just say, please send me the book on Israel, and it'll be on its way before you know it. It's our joy to do this because it will add value to your life as a Christian and give you perspective and direction right straight from God's Word. Here is Power Up Your Words, Power of the Tongue, here from Proverbs.
17: Bell Data ran an ad in the Financial Times of Canada that said, listen carefully, this is a full-blown, state-of-the-art, fully integrated, user-friendly, multifunctional, omnilingual, multitasking word and data processing system with advanced graphic generation capabilities. You'll never guess what they were talking about. A pencil. That's right, they used all those words to describe a pencil. We live in a world of words. A New York plumber didn't know whether he could use hydrochloric acid to unclog drains he was working on. And he wanted to be assured that it was safe, so he wrote the National Bureau of Standards in Washington, D.C. And this was the answer they gave. The efficacy of hydrochloric acid is indisputable, but the corrosive residue is incompatible with metallic substances. Well, the plumber read the note and wrote back to them and thanked them for the okay to use the acid. So the Bureau panicked and they tried again with this note. We cannot assume responsibility for the production of toxic and noxious residue which hydrochloric acid can produce. We suggest you use an alternate procedure. Well, he was flattered again that they would write him the second time to tell him it was okay. He was still a little confused about it, and finally, one of the Bureau's top commissioners grabbed the communication and wrote these lines, "Don't use the acid, it'll eat the pipes." And he couldn't help but wonder why they didn't write that to him the first time. Who would have thought that so much would be wrapped up in words? So much could be made of them. I was astounded to discover that the words lips and mouth and tongue and speaking and talebearer and answerer are referenced some 90 times in the book of Proverbs. Solomon says more about this subject in his book of wise sayings than any of the topics that we have already studied. It may be the most often mentioned subject in the entire book. In fact, Solomon goes as far as to say in Proverbs 18:21 that death and life are in the power of the tongue, and those who love it will eat its fruit. In what some have called God's hate list, we read in Proverbs chapter 6, verses 16 through 19, these words, "These six things the Lord hates, yea, seven are an abomination to him, a proud look, a lying tongue, hands that shed innocent blood, a heart that devises wicked plans, feet that are swift in running to evil, a false witness who speaks lies, and one who sows discord among the brethren. And if you go down through those seven things, three of them have to do with the tongue. Three of them are sins that we commit with our tongue, and they made God's hate list. Of the seven things on the list of things God says he hates and that are an abomination to him, we have a lying tongue, a false witness who speaks lies, and one who sows discord among the brethren. If that doesn't get our attention, I don't know what will. God cares about what we do with the instrument that he has put in our mouth. And the book of James tells us that it's easier to bridle a wild stallion than it is to control our tongue. How many of us have learned the hard way that just when we think we have this mastered, all of a sudden we discover that it is an unruly evil, able to do great damage if we're not careful. Now, I want to talk with you about two things the tongue can do, and they are opposites of each other. A tongue can break something down or it can build something up. Your tongue has the capacity to tear something apart or to strengthen and put something back together. And I want to talk with you, first of all, about a tongue that breaks down. And in the book of Proverbs, there are many things said about the evil and difficult to describe use of the tongue. I want to go through just a few of these categories, and I want you to see all these things, and I'm not even going to touch on them. There's some 90 of them. I don't have time to do all of them. But I want you to see the accumulative impact of the book of Proverbs when it comes to the tongue. Now, one of the words that I noticed as I first began to read this book was that there was a great deal of discussion about the perverse tongue. The perverse tongue. And that is a word which means all that you can think of in the ugliest use of the tongue, deception and deceit. And it's kind of a cover word for all of the other things we're going to talk about. The perverse use of the tongue. It carries along with it sordid kinds of things that we say to one another. I was at a football game and I was standing in line waiting to get something to eat at halftime. And it was a long line and there were three co-eds in front of me. They looked like maybe they were juniors or sophomores. And I actually had to leave the line and walk away because their language was so filthy. I didn't want my ears to hear any more of it. It was so absolutely filthy with guffaw laughs and kinds of jokes. And you hear that kind of awfulness coming out of their mouth. You realize the perverseness of language today and the perversity of it. Listen to what the Word of God has to say. And I'm going to give you the proverb and I'm going to read it. We're going to go through them as quickly as we can. The perverse tongue. Chapter 2, verse 12 says, to deliver you from the man who speaks perverse things. Chapter 4, verse 24 says, put away from you a deceitful mouth and put perverse lips far from you. Chapter 6 and verse 12 says, a worthless person, a wicked man, walks with a perverse mouth. Chapter 8, verse 13 says, the fear of the Lord is to hate evil, pride and arrogance and the evil way and the perverse mouth I hate. Chapter 10, verse 31 says, the mouth of the righteous brings forth wisdom, but the perverse tongue will be cut out. Chapter 10, verse 32, the lips of the righteous know what is acceptable, but the mouth of the wicked, what is perverse. Chapter 16, verse 28, a perverse man sows strife, and a whisperer separates the best of friends. Chapter 17, verse 20, he who has a deceitful heart finds no good, and he who has a perverse tongue falls into evil. Chapter 19, verse 1, better is the poor who walks in his integrity than one who is perverse in his lips and is a fool. Chapter 12 and verse 18, there is one who speaks like the piercings of a sword, but the tongue of the wise promotes health. Did you hear the last one? There is one who speaks like the piercings of a sword. Your tongue has that capability. My tongue has that capability. The perverseness, the wickedness of our tongue can sometimes be overwhelming. And sometimes I'm sure you have been surprised at things that have come out of your mouth and you thought, how could I ever have said that? The piercings of a sword. Roxanne Lulliff labels the undisciplined talker as harm, H-A-R-M. It's an acrostic and it means the hit and run mouth. And she describes it like this: a person who, for whatever reason, feels compelled to tell you just what he thinks of you and your actions, regardless of how well he knows you. His desire is to be heard without hearing, to be known without knowing. He doesn't care about getting the facts straight. He wants attention. So he's a hit-and-run mouth. How many of you know some hit-and-run mouths? Every time you get around them, you get soiled by them. You get debris all over you because they're just unrestrained, perverse tongues. That's one kind of tongue that will tear people down, a perverse tongue. But it shouldn't surprise you to discover that in the book of Proverbs, there's a great deal of information about a lying tongue. A little boy was once asked what the Bible says about lying. And he said that the Bible says that lying is a very present help in the time of trouble. And that's not what the Bible says about lying, I want you to know. That's the way some people apply it. But in the book of Proverbs, there's just one after another of references to lying tongues. Chapter 6, we've already read and talked about the lying tongue on the list of God's seven abominations. But in 12:19, we read, the truthful lip shall be established forever, but a lying tongue, watch this, is but for a moment. Isn't that something? Truth goes on, but somebody who lies, they're not around very long. Chapter 12, verse 22, lying lips are an abomination to the Lord, but those who deal truthfully are his delight. Chapter 13, verse 5, a righteous man hates lying, but a wicked man is loathsome and comes to shame. Chapter 14, verse 5, a faithful witness does not lie, but a false witness will utter lies. And chapter 21, verse 6 says, getting treasures by a lying tongue is the fleeting fancy of those who seek death. Lying. We could almost do a whole lesson just on the lying tongue because there's so much information in Proverbs and in other parts, in the Psalms, in some of the other wisdom literature, and in many places in the New Testament. We have made lying the favorite indoor sport in our culture. We even have words for it. In the political jargon, we call it spin. And spin is nothing more than a way to describe a lie because it's an attempt to make people think about something in a way different from the reality that's behind it. So lying is a part of our culture, and the Bible says that lying is a part of the tearing down of people with our tongues. When you lie about something, you put into a process destruction that will ultimately have its impact on someone somewhere. And then the third kind of tongue that breaks down is what we might call a slandering tongue. In the book of Proverbs, you will find much information about this. Chapter 12, verse 17 says, he who speaks the truth declares righteousness, but a false witness, deceit. The words false witness are the words in the Old Testament that talk about being a slanderer. Making a false witness against somebody is to slander them. Chapter 19, verse 5 says, a false witness will not go unpunished, and he who speaks lies will not escape. Chapter 19 and verse 9 says, a false witness shall not go unpunished, and he who speaks lies shall perish. Chapter 25, verse 18 says, a man who bears false witness against his neighbor, now watch this, is like a club, a sword, and a sharp arrow. And chapter 26, 18 and 19 says, like a madman who throws firebrands, arrows, and death is the man who deceives his neighbor and then says, I was only joking. Does that sound contemporary or what? He does his neighbor in, and then, in order to make himself look good, says, oh, I was just kidding. I was just joking. A lot of harm has been done under the cloak of, I was just joking, when it was an intended hurt in the beginning. I know this is getting personal, but it's going to get more personal before it gets better. So just hang in there, and we'll get through this, because this is powerful stuff from the book of Proverbs. Here's another kind of tongue that will break down, a gossiping tongue. Key word in the book of Proverbs is the word talebearer. Isn't that interesting? Listen to these words. Chapter 11, verse 9. The hypocrite with his mouth destroys his neighbor, but through knowledge the righteous shall be delivered. Chapter 11 and verse 13. A talebearer reveals secrets, but he who is faithful conceals a matter. chapter 16, verse 27, an ungodly man digs up evil and it is on his lips like a burning fire. He digs around and he gets it and then he just uses his mouth to spread it. Chapter 16, verse 28, a perverse man sows strife and a whisperer separates the best of friends. Chapter 17, verse 9, he who covers a transgression seeks love, but he who repeats a matter separates friends. Chapter 18, verse 8, the words of a talebearer are like tasty trifles. They go down into the inmost body. Actually, the Hebrew says down into the rooms of the belly. And literally what that says is that a person who listens to gossip and gets in the habit of listening to it, it's like tasty trifles that go down into the inmost part of his being. We can get on the phone and we can't wait to get on the phone to hear this nasty little bit of rumor that's been spread, and it's just like a tasty little trifle and we eat it and it goes down into our belly and we love the joy of a little tasty morsel of gossip. Isn't that what happens? We don't realize that it's destructive. In fact, it's interesting to me, and you might want to just make this note in your notes, that chapter 18 and verse 8 is repeated almost word for word in chapter 26, verse 22. Two proverbs exactly alike. Chapter 20, verse 19 says, he who goes about as a talebearer reveals secrets, so don't associate with one who flatters with his lips. On a windswept hill in an English country churchyard stands a drab gray slate tombstone. And the etchings on the tombstone read like this. Beneath this stone, a lump of clay, lies Arabella Young, who on the 24th of May began to hold her tongue. There are many people who have never set fire to a man burned at the stake, who have never clapped their hands at the shrieks of those who in agony are being torn apart by some lion in a coliseum. There are people who have never beat the drums to drown out the agonizing cry of those who were offered to the fiery god of Molech. But there are people without number who assassinate friends and neighbors and acquaintances by untrue talebearing, vicious and evil words. I don't think there's any one of us who has been free of feeling the sting of unkind words. Winston Churchill was attending an official ceremony in London, and there were two men behind him who recognized him and began to whisper behind his back. One of them said, they say Churchill's quite senile now. Yes, they say he's doing England more harm than good. They say he should step aside and leave the running of this government to younger and more dynamic people. Churchill turned around and with a loud voice said, they also say he's quite deaf. You just never know who's listening when you're talking. A gossiping tongue. Let me give you one last one. A flattering tongue. Listen carefully to the difference between flattering and gossiping. If gossip is saying behind a person's back what you would never say to his face, flattery is saying to his face what you would never say behind his back. And there is in the book of Proverbs a number of warnings about flattering. When we talked about morality back at the beginning of this series, remember one of the tools that a seductress uses is flattery. In chapter 6, verse 24, to keep you from the evil woman, from the flattering tongue of a seductress. Chapter 7, verse 21, with her enticing speech, she caused him to yield, and with her flattering lips, she seduced him. Chapter 26, verses 24 and 25 says, he who hates disguises it with his lips and lays up deceit within himself. When he speaks kindly, watch this, do not believe him, for there are seven abominations in his heart. Isn't that interesting? When a person is a flatterer, I talked about this earlier, a stroker, who cannot ever be around you, that they're not stroking you about something, and after a while, it's like it doesn't mean anything anymore because it's so consistent. I'm not trying to tell you don't say good things to people. We're going to talk about that in a moment. But sometimes what you see on the outside is not what's going on the inside. In this particular situation, this person is speaking sweet words and there are seven abominations in his heart. Flattery is a tool that can be used to manipulate people, and it doesn't come from a foundation of reality. This whole business of passing around information, slander and gossip, and repeating things that ought not to be repeated can be the destruction of any organization. And it seems to me that in a church where we want to really have closeness in our groups and all of that, we always need to be on guard. I have a little thing that I use that's very helpful to me. When people call me and they tell me something about somebody, I said, you know what, before you tell me that, let me just help you with it. I want you to know that as soon as you get done with this, I'm going to call that person up and tell them exactly what you said. So if you want to go ahead and tell me, I'll be happy to pass it on to them, although it might be best if you do it. I have never had a conversation continue after I've made that statement, ever. We have to be careful that we don't become repositories of evil speech. We have to be on guard to keep that away from us, because once we hear it, we can't unhear it. May God give us discipline to do that, because so often things can get so twisted once the story gets started. There was a cartoon in Leadership Magazine that showed something being passed verbally from one pew to the next, like a person would turn around and pass it to the next pew. And this is what they did to show how this can get out of hand. The first pew, the person says, "My ear kind of hurts." The second pew said, "The pastor has an earache." The third pew said, "The pastor got a hearing aid." And the fourth pew heard, "The pastor is having trouble hearing." And the fifth pew said, "The pastor got a double earring." And the sixth pew, an old lady with a cane is walking out and she says, "That's it, I'm out of here. The pastor's got a double earring." That was in Leadership Magazine, just to show how things deteriorate once they get out of hand. Oh, how careful we should be that our tongues are not tools to tear down and break down. I wish I had more time, but I've got to move on to the positive part of this. Let's talk about the tongue that builds up. Once again, from the book of Proverbs. And the first thing you notice when you start looking for it is that there's a number of references to a righteous tongue. Did you know that God can give your tongue the characteristic that is described as righteous? That means good and holy and helpful. A righteous tongue is referenced in chapter 10, verse 11. "The mouth of the righteous is a well of life, but violence covers the mouth of the wicked." 10:20 says, "The tongue of the righteous is choice silver." 10:21 says, "The lips of the righteous feed many." Chapter 10, verse 31 says, "The mouth of the righteous brings forth wisdom." Chapter 10, verse 32 says, "The lips of the righteous know what is acceptable." Isn't that a great thought there? Somebody says, "How do you know what you should say or what you shouldn't say?" The Bible says that the lips of the righteous person knows what is acceptable. And how many of you know that when you are walking with the Lord and the Holy Spirit's in control of your life, you can almost sometimes feel words get caught in your throat as the Spirit of God says, "Don't say that. Keep that in your spirit." The lips of the righteous know what is acceptable.
16: Amen. Just one of the things we are learning from the book of Proverbs. And friends, we are so happy to be able to bring this truth to you every day. 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
28: If you study the life of Abraham, you will know and you will discover that there was a progress.
0: there were other things that were happening in his life before he could come to the point and say, by faith, Abraham was ready to offer God his dearest and nearest. There was things that were happening in his life before he was called the friend of God. And we need to know them in order to be encouraged.
27: Welcome to Leading the Way with international Bible teacher and the author of more than 50 faith-inspiring books, Dr. Michael Youssef. Now, throughout the pages of the Bible, we read stories of people being used by God to accomplish great and mighty things. Some accounts highlight victories. Other accounts, failures. Through both triumph and disappointment, God uses people just like us, to reveal and to fulfill God's plan for redemption. So up next on Leading the Way Audio, Dr. Youssef continues his faith-challenging teaching series called They Were Just Like Us, with a look at Abraham. Let's listen together.
0: You know, when I was a young Christian, I used to love going to Christian conventions. And in Christian conventions, you always get testimonies. They all talked about their triumphs and their victories. I began to think, you know, well, this is wonderful. I think this is great. We all need to hear about the power of God working in the lives of others. We all need to be encouraged to hear the power of faith working in the lives of others. I think we all need to be motivated and lifted up and encouraged to know that God wants us to be victorious, that God wants us to be more than conquerors through Christ, that God wants us to be daily marching in His victory parade, as Paul puts it. But my personal problem was, hearing all these victory, and only victory, I began to wonder, you know, what's wrong with me when I'm experiencing failure? What's wrong with me when I'm experiencing defeat? What's wrong with me when I'm experiencing downtime? What's wrong with me when I'm discouraged? Obviously, I will never be like these great giants, and I would get so discouraged. And that is why, when I entered the ministry, I made a promise to the Lord and a promise to myself that I will not only give God the glory for all the victories that He gives me, but I will not hide my failures and fake successes, that I'll be real. And that is why this series of messages from Hebrews chapter 11, they were just like us. And the whole reason why I named it, they were just like us, so that we don't stand there in helplessness, say, man, these were great giants for God. I could never do this. No. This whole series was designed to encourage us and to lift us up. It's designed to motivate us to be about God's call upon our lives, to reconcile the world to Him, to be ambassadors of the King of Kings, and to be witnesses for our salvation, and to be salt and light to a world that is rotting and dark. And so, in Hebrews chapter 11, verse 8 says, by faith, Abraham. If you study the life of Abraham, you will know and you will discover that there was a progress. There were other things that were happening in his life before he could come to the point and say, by faith, Abraham was ready to offer God his dearest and nearest. There was things that were happening in his life before he was called the friend of God. And we need to know them in order to be encouraged and be lifted up. How he progressed in walking from one point of glory to another is very important. Why? Because we cannot get to the point of his life of willingness to trust God with everything that God gave him, with the most precious possession that he has, with his treasured object of his love, his most revered affection, his most loved item. See, for Abraham to get to that point, you must understand that his life was not failure-free, that his life was not free from setbacks, that his life was not free of detours, and that he did experience a whole lot of discouragement along the way. But the point is not the setbacks and the failures and the detours and the weaknesses and the discouragement. That's not the point. The point is, what did he do with these setbacks? What did he do with these failures? What did he do with these weaknesses? What did he do with these discouragement? And so I want you to turn today to Genesis chapter 12, beginning at verse 1. What God is saying there, if you look at it,

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3: Now, parents of adult children, let me just have a word with you for a second. Give your adult children space. You've got to give your adult children room to grow, room to succeed, room to fail as they walk with Christ, room to be themselves in life. You've got to help them leave and cleave. And God wanted Abraham to break away from his father's idols and idol worshiping. He wanted Abraham to get away from his pre-God life. But that's not all. Look again, verse 31 of 11. They were journeying from Ur to Canaan. There was only one route to go from one place to the other. And Abraham doing this in obedience to what God told him. But to go from Ur of Chaldees, some people call it Ur, either way. So to go from Ur to Canaan, you have to go through Las Vegas. And here's the problem. What happens in Las Vegas? They stayed in Las Vegas. That's where they stayed. Of course, the Bible doesn't call it Las Vegas. It calls it Haran. And Abraham's father gets to Haran, and he loves the carnival atmosphere of that city. And he says, let's just stay here, my boy. This is great. Wait a minute. God said Canaan, not Haran. Now, I told you Abraham's obedience was not without its detour. Beloved, listen to me. When you begin your walk with God, when Jesus Christ becomes the Savior of your soul and the Lord of your life, every one of us who began a walk with God, we leave our Ur, whatever your Ur is, your past life without Christ. You leave it and you get out and you move on and you progress in your walk toward Christ-likeness. Theologians give it a big word, call it sanctification, but it is a process of growing toward Christ. So if you've been a believer for a number of years and you're not growing, begin to worry. And so Abraham was progressing not only physically, but he was progressing spiritually toward full obedience. And most of us, as we begin our walk with Christ, sooner or later, we're going to run into our Harans. And your Haran and my Haran might be different. And the place of temptation and detour for you is different from mine. But the thing is, we're all going to be tempted with Harans in our lives. And for Abraham, that's understandable because he has to go through Haran. He couldn't avoid Haran. And I often say it's okay to refuel in Haran. It's okay to grab a fast food from a fast food restaurant in Haran, but don't stay in Haran. Don't dwell there. It's one thing to look, and it's another thing to go around the block to come back for a second look. Haran was the site of the great temple honoring the moon god. And old Terah got there, and man, he thought he died or went to heaven. I mean, this is idol worship of idol worship. I mean, old Terah came in front of this Caesar's palace, and he wouldn't move. He wanted to check in. And he said, son, I'm imagining this, okay? Don't look for it in the Bible. I know God said to you in Canaan. I know God told you to go there because it's the promised land. But we came so far, let's just stay here. It is just as good as Canaan. One place as good as the other.

0: What difference does it make? Now, believing friend, listen to me. I know what I'm talking about. How many times did you find yourself, whether it's because of a coworker or because of a friend, even a family member, a neighbor, a partner in business, how many times because of somebody else whom you are supposed to influence for Christ that you found yourself being influenced by them? How many times have you found yourself compromising your convictions, selling your birthright, and refuse to walk by faith and continue to live by sight, and you decide to settle for something that is far short than the plan of God for your life? How many times that a person, no matter how near or dear to us, tempted you to be contented in partial obedience to the word of God? And Abraham should have said, "Father, God said Canaan, and Haran won't do." Beloved, don't settle for Haran, whatever it may be for you. Don't settle for that. No matter who is tempting you to stay there, don't let fear keep you from going all the way to Canaan. Don't let fatigue stop you from moving all the way to perfect obedience. Don't let outward attraction of the valley keep you from going into the mountaintop. Abraham was a man of faith, but he was just like us. He was just like us. But really, when you think about it, he didn't have preachers, he didn't have pastors, he didn't have fellow Christians and small groups and fellowships and Bibles and books by the truckload and television programs and radio programs, and I'm all for that. So you understand, in context, he didn't have any of this, he just heard the voice of God. And so take things and balance them. He was just like us. He was tempted to abort the plan of God for his life. He was tempted to settle for second best. He was tempted to give in to the detractors in his life, even if it was his father. You know, so many believers are praying for revival, and I rejoice in that. So many people praying for a genuine Holy Spirit revival to come upon our nation, and I agree with that prayer. I totally agree with that prayer. But please listen to me. Revival will not come to God's people who are living in partial obedience. Revival will not come to Christians who have settled in their Harans and refusing to go on with God to Canaan. And so God had to come to Abraham again, 12:1, 2, and 3, and says, "Move on to my plan for your blessing. Move on for my plan of effectiveness." Because down the road in that same chapter, he says, "In you all the families of the earth shall bless themselves." How? They're going to come to believe in the God of Abraham, and they're going to be blessed. And God says, "Move on to my plan of effectiveness for you. Move on in my plan of being an ambassador of the King of Kings." Ah, but that's not all. When Abraham and his family finally get to Canaan, God appears to him again. Verse 7 of chapter 12, the book of Genesis. He said, "This is the place that I'm going to give you. This is the promised land. This is the land for your descendants." Ah, but as Abraham faced his first problem, as soon as he faced his first challenge, as soon as he faced his first difficulty, he took things into his own hands and went down to Egypt. I want to say something else before I explain this. The fact that you are at the center of the will of God does not mean that you will not face challenges. It does not mean that you will face difficulties. It does not mean that you're not going to face temptations. It does not mean that you're not going to face horrendous discouragements. But don't sit in that discouragement. Don't allow discouragement to render you ineffective. But to his credit, Abraham, as the book of Hebrews tells us, lived in a tent but built a stone altar. Both are an indication of an act of faith in God, to his credit. But nonetheless, Abraham runs to Egypt. He goes in there and he lies to Pharaoh about Sarah. Oh, in our postmodern culture, we wouldn't call it a lie, really. It's sort of partial lie. It's a kind of a white lie, isn't it? It's sort of a half lie, not quite lie. Because Sarah, after all, was half-sister. So, I mean, he said to Pharaoh, Sarah is my sister. You know, he really didn't quite lie big time. But God thought he did. See, in the Old Testament, going to Egypt is a symbol of living in the flesh. In the Old Testament, going to Egypt is a place we go to when you're running away from the Lord. Egypt is a symbol of worldly wisdom. Egypt was a symbol of being shackled by the chains of the world. And the first thing that happens when you run away from the will of God, the first thing that's going to happen to you is that you're going to be overwhelmed with fear. If fear is possessing you now, you need to ask yourself the question, am I at the very center of the will of God? And that's what happened to Abraham. He became a fearful man when he got to Egypt. All he can think of is the life and the well-being and the welfare of his wife's husband. That overwhelmed him. Why? Because Pharaoh, when he saw a woman that he wanted to add to his harem, he would kill the husband. And Abraham panicked. Have you wondered what really went on in the mind of Abraham at that time? I mean, he really, I know God, I know God promised to bless me. I know that he told me that, and he promised to give me descendants like the sand of the sea. I know God did all this. Oh my goodness. But if Pharaoh kills me, all of that's over. You see, he hadn't got to know God yet. He hadn't got to know God as you got to know God. Abraham had not learned fully now to trust in God completely, as we will see in the next message. He did later on. But please hear me right on this one. The tragedy that I see among believers across this land, those who have been walking with God for years, those who have experienced God's faithfulness for years, those who have experienced God's protection many a time, those who have experienced the hand of God numerous times, those who have experienced the provision of God many times, those who have experienced the deliverance of God numerous times, those who have experienced the goodness of God and the mercy of God, those who have experienced the blessings of God. And yet, instead of going on to solid food, they go back to milk. It's a tragedy. And they still don't trust God with whatever it is precious to them. In Genesis 16 and 17, Abraham falls in that scheme of Sarah's, having a son by her maiden Hagar, and Ishmael was born. But that's not all. In Genesis 20 and 21, Abraham lied again to Abimelech, the same chapter, the same verse. And then he gets rebuked by a pagan, and yet again. Why? Because God wanted to protect the purity and the integrity of Sarah. Because the Messiah is going to come out of the loins of his descendants. Now you understand why. Before I could tell you about the friend of God, by faith, Abraham. Before I could tell you about the man who had power with God. Before I could tell you about the man who fully trusted God. I needed to tell you that it was not all victory all the way. But the question that I want to leave with each one of you. What do you do with discouragement? What do you do with failures? What do you do with setbacks? What do you do with knockdowns? What do you do? The one thing you must never do is sit in your failure or sit in your setback. Here's what you do. Three things I'll tell you very quickly, and I'm not going to elaborate on them, just the headlines. Number one, Face failure head on. Don't try to fake success. Face it head on. Secondly, learn from your failure. Don't waste your failure. And thirdly, never, never, never let failure be an excuse for not getting up and trying again. For out of jaw of defeat, God wants to give you victory.
1: 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Smiles and laughter have been replaced by fear and anxiety. Some by our own doing, but much by leaning into the messaging shouted by the culture. 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
4: Near the end of the Revolutionary War, George Washington received a letter from one of his own officers. Colonel Louis Nicola suggested that America might be better served by a monarchy, with Washington himself as king. Washington firmly rejected the idea. He had spent years leading Americans in a fight for independence from a monarchy. 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He understood that the cause of the revolution was greater than any one man. His example reminds us that power can be offered, earned, or taken, but character determines whether we use it for ourselves or remain faithful to something greater.
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10: So in that moment, if her attachment needs are met, she can put on her AirPods, start cleaning the kitchen, and think, man, I love my husband. 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What a great life I have.
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10: 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How does that person feel unseen, unheard, unvalued, unloved? And how can I meet that attachment need? 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
14: Greetings in the name of the Lord. Bishop James E. Collins, senior pastor of Eagle Heights Cathedral in Revere, Massachusetts, believes the Word of God is life to all who hear and receive it. 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It prospers in the thing for which He sends it. And He sends His Word to change our lives. 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
15: Remember one of the questions we asked last week? Would I betray the Son of God for the preservation of my own skin? Church, I want you to hear this. One of the greatest callings of the Church of Jesus Christ is to protect those who are falsely accused. But when people don't have a strong commitment to integrity, they will compromise what sliver integrity they may possess when it comes to protecting their own skin. There's a young man that Lady Brenda and I know. You know what his motto is? As long as what's happening to someone else does not affect me, I'm not getting involved. Let me help you, church. That's what Peter did. He did not betray Jesus, but he denied knowing who Jesus was. And listen up. There are people who will never, ever be your direct betrayer, but they will be complicit in betraying you in that they will deny knowing you. Here is what I've seen with people with minimal or no integrity. When people lie on you, they will deny knowing your character and they will not stand up for you. But listen, as I repeat what I have said in the past and learned this, church, when our church family and my family and many of you were here, when our church went through that great betrayal that only God kept us from falling under, here is what I learned. Church, listen to me. We place far too much of emphasis on our reputations, what people think about us. And we don't place enough emphasis on our character, who and what we are. And what I learned is that people can seek to destroy your reputation, but if you hold on to integrity and character, when the storm passes over and the dust will settle, you will find that because you held on to integrity in the midst of the storm, your integrity will restore your reputation. Some people, they will betray you because they simply lack integrity. Number five, the portal of selfishness and greed. Selfishness and greed. Her name was Leona Mindy Rosenthal Helmsley. She was born in Marbletown, New York on July 4, 1920. She died in Greenwich, Connecticut on August 20, 2007 at the ripe old age of 87. She was one of the shrewdest businesswomen in America. After allegations of non-payment were made by contractors who hired them, she hired to connect for her Connecticut home to improve it. She was investigated and convicted of federal income tax evasion and other crimes in 1989. Now, initially, she was sentenced to 4 years, but she was only required to serve 19 months in prison and 2 months under her house arrest. They had a housekeeper come up and testify, and the housekeeper said she heard Helmsley say this: "We don't pay taxes, only the little people pay taxes." That quote was identified with her for the rest of her life. Now watch this. Helmsley's flamboyant personality and reputation for tyrannical behavior, especially toward her employees, earned her the nickname the Queen of Mean. But her reputation even affected how she treated her family. This woman owned several hotels. She owned the Empire State Building. She was a billionaire, yet she was convicted of 33 counts of tax evasion. No wonder Paul says about evasion. No wonder he says in 1 Timothy 6 and 10, "For the love of money is a root." Everybody say a root. Because some of y'all think that people having money is a sin. Especially the preacher. I got a ooh over here, but I ain't getting no help over here. We need to get our Bible straight. The Bible says the love of money is what? A root of all sin, of all kinds of evil, for which some have strayed from the faith in their greediness and pierced themselves through with many sorrows. But watch now. This woman emerges from prison as a penny-pinching tyrant who tried to stiff just about everybody. That included family. Listen, for Leona, no amount of money was too small to fight over. According to Time magazine, after the sudden death of her only son at the age of 40 in 1982, she sued and she won the lion's share of his estate. Listen, church, $149,000. Now, don't miss this. I'm talking about a billionaire. And she left the four children with $432 and his widow with $2,171. Remember, betrayal comes in many forms, and Leona Helmsley committed what I believe is one of the most grievous acts of betrayal. She turned her back on her own children, grandchildren, and her daughter-in-law. Why? Listen to this. Because the kids would not visit their father's grave consistently. I want you to pay attention to what I'm about to say next. James 3, 14 through 16 reveals the heart of the greedy. What does it profit, my brethren, if someone says he has faith but does not have works? Can faith save him? If a brother or sister is naked and destitute of daily food, and one of you says to them, depart in peace, be warmed and be filled, but you do not give them the things which are needed for the body, what does it profit? Now I want you to pay attention to this. Let's be honest with ourselves for a minute. How many times have we seen someone who has a need, and we are the very person who has the answer to that need, and we just said, I'm praying for you. Come on, somebody. Some people don't need your prayer. They need your help. Watch this now. Leona Helmsley, this was her flesh and blood. Because of greed, she betrayed her own family, her sons, her only son's wife, and the children. But watch this. When Leona Helmsley died, she was worth $4 billion. She gave $35 million to charitable causes. She gave $12 million to a trust to care for her beloved 8-year-old white Maltese named Trouble. Are you hearing what I'm saying? She left $12 million for a dog, but betrayed her son by starving and stiffing his children. Now, don't shut me down, because I'm going to bring it to us. James Patterson and Peter Kim, in The Day America Told the Truth in 1991, several years ago, the question was asked, what are you willing to do for $10 million? Got to think about that one, don't we now? 2/3 of Americans that were polled said that they would agree to one of the following. 25% would abandon their entire family. 25% would abandon their church. 23%, listen to this, would become a prostitute for a week or more. 16%. Would give up their American citizenship when we got people dying to get in here. 16% would leave their spouses. 10% would withhold testimony and let a murderer go free for $10 million. 3 million would put their children up. 3% would put their children up for adoption. Kristen Smith Crow, a professor of management at the University of Utah, co-authored a study concerning this issue. And listen to what she said. We certainly found that the love of money is corrupting, and just the mere exposure to it makes people do bad things. We are living in such a highly materialistic age as like no other, so much so that even Christians forget that greed is classified as one of the 7 deadly sins. In this article, what would you do for $10 billion? I want you to hear this as I move on. Pastor R. Kent Hughes reports, today, 7% of America would kill a stranger. I want you to listen to this. Out of 100, there are 7 who would consider killing you if the price was right. That's 70 in every 100. Now see this. People kill all the time and betray all the time, and they do it because they're greedy. Tell your neighbor, don't be a Judas. Portal number 6. The portal of insecurity. 2 Corinthians 10 and 12. For we dare not compare ourselves with those who commend themselves, but they are measuring themselves by themselves and comparing themselves among themselves, and that's not wise. Some people, they betray you simply because they get caught up in the measuring game. Measuring themselves against others who are human beings like them. Somebody said to me one day, you know, Bishop, I wish that I had your house and your car. You know what I said to them? You can't have my car because I paid it off 10 years ago. But we get to measuring ourselves with people. We measure ourselves by their looks, measure their possession. We measure their positions next to our positions. We measure our giftings against their giftings. And instead of doing what David did in Psalm 139, 14, he said, I will praise you for I am fearfully and wonderfully made. What was he saying? He was saying, there's nobody else like me. There's nobody else who looks like me. There's nobody else who can do what I do. There is nobody else who is as creative and has a destiny like mine. And church, when you're insecure, you don't think like that. And that's not arrogant. Somebody said to me one day, you seem awfully cocky. I said, I'm not cocky, I'm confident. Because I know in whom I have believed. And I'm persuaded that he is able to keep what I've given to him. The evil one will use this one to cause you to be a betrayer. I was reading the other day of a woman who had an affair with her sister's husband. When the sister walked in and caught them, she said, why did you do this? Listen to the woman's answer. You're the beautiful one, and you always got what you wanted. I had the power finally to take something from you, and I took it. Number 7, the portal of lacking empathy. People will betray you when they lack empathy. Romans 12:15 says, rejoice with those who rejoice and weep with those who weep. That verse is about empathy. And what is empathy? It means putting yourself in their place, inserting yourself so deep that you can feel what they feel the way they feel it, that you jump in and you help them, even if it may cost you greatly. Jesus said something of great import in Matthew 7 and 12. He says, therefore, whatever you want men to do to you, do also to them. For this is the law and the prophets. Now, I'm going to again be very transparent in this moment. One of the things that prompted me in my spirit to birth what I call my pastoral ministry group was this very thing, church. Listen, bear with me. Because I want you to understand what I'm about to say. I'm not saying it because I'm angry or I'm hurt. I'm just fine. But I need you to understand. I mentioned what we went through several years back. And I say it without animosity and anger, but I want you to really understand. One of the things that pastors, watch this. We are always told that pastors, they need to have people that they can be accountable to and people that they can trust and be there for one another. Every pastor ought to have someone in their life who can ask them the hard questions. And I agree with that, but it's problematic. See, one of the things that broke my heart, that it took God a while to heal in my heart, was this. As we were going through what we were going through for those 6 months of great trial, only one pastor called me. He called me and he talked to me, and the call was wonderful, but he never called again. And so I made up my mind that when God restored my family and I to the ministry, and I knew he would, but I said to God that whenever a fellow pastor calls and you allow me to do something in their lives and for their families, and if there's something that I can do to keep them from going through what we went through, then I'm going to do it. But most importantly, I want to let them know that if they're in a hard place, a battle in the ministry with the Lord's help, I will not let them go through it alone. Church, right now I'm helping a pastor who is navigating a difficult time in this present moment. And he texted me and he asked me, will you help me as I try and work through this very painful issue? And I responded and I said to him, you can count on it. I'm in it with you for the duration, whatever that may be. See, I learned something through the seasons of distress and pain. Watch this now, church. Psalm 142 and 4, David said, I look to my right hand and no one cares about me. No one cares what happens to me. Listen to me. When we went through what we went through, some of you heard me tell this. I was out running one day and I stopped by a cemetery and I leaned over and I was just stretching. And all of a sudden, and I've heard an audible voice 2 or 3 times in my life. And I heard the voice of God say, there are more for you than against you. And I stopped. And I said, my God, And I didn't believe it. I looked around to see who was talking, and I heard the voice say again, there are more for you than against you. And I'm telling you that God proved that, because most of you sitting in this room, you went through that storm with us. The majority of this congregation rose up, and I want to thank you again today that you rose up and you stood by us. But watch this. Even in that season, my heart often felt like David's. Because I couldn't touch you. We couldn't touch you. Because listen, church. When David wrote these words, he was in a cave of Adullam. And he wasn't there by himself. There were 400 men who had risked their lives to sit in that cave, left their families to be in that cave with David. In fact, the story goes that one of them risked his life just to go get David a bucket of water. Let me tell you what I believe that David was saying. He was not belittling the presence and the sacrifice of these men and their families. But what he was crying out and saying was this. Where are my peers in this great time of need in my life? I cried out during that season. I said, where in the world are my fellow pastors who said they were my friends? Where are they now that I need them? Where are their wives for my wife? And I remember instigating some phone calls. And telling some what was going on. And later on, after it was over, they would call me and said, we had no idea how bad this was. That was 15 years ago. And just a few months back, I was doing a funeral for a member of our church for her father. And a minister stood next to me and said, how's the church doing? I remember you guys went through a storm. And I was very kind. And I said, by God's grace, we are stronger now than before the storm. But in my mind, I thought, so many people want to know how we're doing 15 years later. Where were those who would ask how we were doing when we were actually going through the storm? And so I said, God, let me make something good out of this. And I made up my mind that with pastors who will allow me to, I will laugh when they laugh. And I will cry when they cry. I will weep when they weep. Even if it costs me something. You see, sometimes people want to help you. But herein again comes the fear of men. I know what some of them were thinking. They were thinking, what if the stuff that's being said is true? What if we connect to him? And thank God they weren't true. But hear me. Most people, they care more about what people will think of them if they help you. Who is going, when you're going through a storm, they run away in fear. But let me give you some advice the next time you have a loved one or somebody close to you in trouble. Galatians 6:1. Brethren, if a man is overtaken in any trespass, you who are spiritual, restore such a one in a spirit of gentleness. Listen now, considering yourself, lest you also be tempted. But then the second thing that came into my mind when he asked me that question, I remembered this. Now watch. I found out that there were pastors who wanted this ministry destroyed. There were pastors who made the statement, well, if that church goes down, we'll get their members. There were people who literally prayed for our demise. Some of them walked by this building and allegedly put a curse on us. Listen to me, church. Here's the point of me retelling this. There were preachers who joined in the attack on our ministry, whom I helped, who betrayed me, and I thought, my God, how could you do this to me and my family when we gave you so much? But listen, you have to ask God to give you a heart to do something good out of that which is bad. And so I made God a promise. I said, God, you can count on this. Every time a pastor is in trouble, even if he brought it on himself, if he asked me for help, if they come weeping, I'm going to weep with them. If they are laughing, I'm going to laugh with them. And I'm going to lend my hand. Because church, listen to me. Believe me when I tell you this, I've seen it. What goes around really goes around. And if you will bless people, even in the midst of cursing, God will bless you. If you will help people in the midst of hurting, God will help you. God will fix what needs to be fixed. And so, let me close today and take us back to last Sunday. I want to remind us The most ironic part of the story of Judas is that he didn't get much for his money. It is said that in those days, 30 pieces of silver were worth the price of a slave. He betrayed the Son of God for a slave. Judas went to hell, and the cost of his ticket was 30 pieces of silver. I want to ask you again to examine your heart and ask yourself all week long, is there something in my life that so rules that I would betray the Son of God for that thing? Now, when I began this message in this series last Sunday, I began the message by telling you about a traitor. His name was Robert Hansen. Let me tell you about the other side of the coin and what loyalty looks like. Several years ago, under the Reagan presidency, one of the most tragic events was a Sunday morning terrorist bombing of the Marine barracks in Beirut, in which there may be some of you here today, like myself, even though I was very young. I recall the scenes as dazed survivors worked to dig out their brothers from beneath the rubble. A few days after the tragedy, though, there was a story that came out, an extraordinary story that I believe tells us what it means to be loyal. And I believe that it tells us what the Church of Jesus Christ, which brags about being the army of the Lord, should look like. Marine Corps Commandant Paul X. Kelly visited some of the wounded survivors then in Frankfurt, Germany hospital. Among them was Corporal Jeffrey Lee Nashton. He was severely wounded in the incident. In fact, Nashton had so many tubes running in and out of his body that a witness said he looked more like a machine than a man. Yet he survived. As Kelly neared him, Nashton, struggling to move and racked with pain, motioned for a piece of paper and a pen. He wrote a brief note and he passed it to the commandant. On the slip of paper were two words, Semper Fi, the Latin motto for Marines, meaning forever faithful. With two simple words, Nashton spoke, not only for the millions of Americans who sacrificed their body and limb and their lives for this country, they remained faithful, but I believe that he spoke for the body of Christ too. That we must become the group of people who remain faithful. Again, I want to say this. We never betray each other first. We first betray our relationship with Christ. And if we betray our relationship with Christ, there's the potential to betray one another. And church, listen to me. Being in proximity with Christ is not enough. Judas was in proximity. Being connected to Christ is the key. Amen. And can I tell you, you can sit in church and still be disconnected from Christ. You can sway and rock and roll with the music and still be disconnected from Christ. You can have an emotional burst that is really only an act of that you're accustomed to and be disconnected to Christ. Let me tell you something. You can shout. You can dance. You can hallelujah. You can feel something run up and down your spine and still be disconnected to Christ. Because remember this. When I'm in connection with Christ, it's not about an emotion or a feeling. It's about a knowing. It's about knowing that I and my Father are one.
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4: Near the end of the Revolutionary War, George Washington received a letter from one of his own officers. Colonel Louis Nicola suggested that America might be better served by a monarchy, with Washington himself as king. Washington firmly rejected the idea. He had spent years leading Americans in a fight for independence from a monarchy. He would not see that victory end with America creating a king of its own. He understood that the cause of the revolution was greater than any one man. His example reminds us that power can be offered, earned, or taken. But character determines whether we use it for ourselves or remain faithful to something greater.
16: Father God, we come to you in the name of Jesus. We thank you that you are still the God who revives, restores, and renews. Your word declared that blessed is the nation whose God is the Lord. And we ask you to breathe fresh fire, fresh life into your church. Awaken our hearts to holiness, repentance, and a deep love for you. Stir up pastors, leaders, and believers, hallelujah, to pray and to seek your face and to walk in the power of the Spirit and to win souls for your kingdom. Awaken our nation and let it begin with us. In Jesus' name we pray. Amen and amen.
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19: God has placed all of us here in the body of Christ to depend upon each other. You may feel absolutely, totally adequate within yourself, that you don't need anything or anybody. But I want to tell you, my friend, if that be true, You have been deceived. God hasn't ever created anybody sufficient within himself or herself and needing no one else.
20: Community is vital to the well-functioning of a society. But today on In Touch, the teaching ministry of Dr. Charles Stanley, you'll see how it's even more essential to the church. Learn about your responsibility to the other members of the body of Christ from 1 Corinthians chapter 12. Stay with us as the series continues.
19: Now, why did God put us in a body called the body of Christ or the church? He placed us here for a number of reasons, one of which was that we may grow. And as he says, grow into the fullness of the stature of Jesus Christ, that is continuously being conformed to the likeness of Christ. God doesn't want us out of balance. He wants us balanced in our personal lives. Neither does he want a church out of balance. He wants that church balanced and ministering to each other, evangelism, reaching out, teaching, discipleship, instructing, worshiping. He wants a church to be balanced. In order for a church to be balanced, the membership must be balanced. In order for the membership to be balanced, we must grow in Christ's likeness. So that if you're one of those persons who feels that you don't need anything or anybody, then first of all, you've been deceived, and secondly, you do need somebody else. Let me show you just one thing. There are many, but just one. God never created anybody on the face of this earth who did not need to be loved by somebody else. Never has been anybody like that. Nor has he ever created anybody who didn't need to love someone else. And there are people who make it through life who never learn to love, never seem to be able to reach out to love someone else, nor are they ever able, quite ready to receive someone else's love, but they back off of it. Now, they may get through life, but they've missed the greatest thing about life is loving and being loved. Whether it's love toward God and being loved by him, love toward someone else. All of my accomplishments and all of my achievements will have one big crack right down the middle until I have learned to give myself away to somebody else and in like turn be willing to receive that which someone else has to give. God made us different with different functions in the body, interdependent upon each other, because God has made us to be dependent one upon another. And he made us with that sense of inadequacy, listen, in order that we may be a strength and a help to one another. And you see, it's the other man's weakness that challenges me to become and reach my potential by doing what? By reaching down or reaching out to help him become everything God wanted him to be. Somehow when you get down to helping somebody else, that's when God roots into your life those character qualities, that depth of understanding and feeling and emotion and completement and contentment that doesn't come any other way. God didn't make you adequate within yourself. He made us, he said, to become a part of the body of Christ in order that we may build up one another. We're living in a world that is hurting. Suffering on the inside, suffering on the outside, and they're looking for hope and for help. And probably more people are more conscious of that today than they've been in a long time. And yet the greater hurts, my friend, the greater needs are not surface needs. The greater needs have been there all along. It's just that surface needs just intensify those deeper emotional needs that have been there all along. Anxiety, fear, frustration, loneliness, they've been there all along. Then when you come along and place a physical or material need on top of that, it intensifies that and makes the emotional need even that much worse. Why has God saved you, placed you in a fellowship of believers, instructing you in the Word, deepening your heart, deepening your understanding of God, laying one principle on top of the other week after week? Is he laying these principles into your life? Is he challenging your life? Is he changing your life? Is he developing in your life? Is he working something into your life in order that you may go out and just make more money and do more of this and do more of the things that you want? Or is he enriching your life that your life may become like a spring and a well to people who are thirsty, people who are hungry, people who are tired, people who are lonely, people who are hurting on the inside, reaching out, hungering, pleading for somebody to recognize that there's somebody worth knowing, somebody worth loving, and somebody worth helping. That's what the ministry and the caring of the church is all about. Listen to what Paul said in this 25th verse. He says, not only has God composed the body with different parts, a particular design and different functions, he says in verse 25, in order that there be no division in the body, but that the members should have the same care one for another. Now watch this. For example, as long as your bodily functions are going normal and natural, then you're healthy. You can run, skip, hop, jump, feel great, and whatever it might be, digest your food. But if some part of your body, for example, suppose your liver says, well, I'm taking a big vacation on the 7th of February. I'm just flat not going to function. Just count me out. Everybody else can function, but I'm not going to work. Then you'd be in a hospital pretty soon. Listen,

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3: Name your spiritual gift. I could name some talents that I know you have, and I could say to you, but you're not giving them out the way God wants you to give them. Listen, there ought never to be a need very long in any body of Christ, because he said it's his way. He composed the body to function in a particular way. Listen, it isn't a matter of making money, not making money. It's a matter of loving somebody and giving myself away, whatever it costs me. You see, our priority ought to be on giving. This, I'm not talking about money. I'm talking about self. I'm talking about time. I'm talking about life. Whenever you talk about time, you're talking about life. And listen, the issue is giving myself and getting down with a fellow where he is, because if I'm willing to get down there where he is, I can help bring him up where he ought to be. And when he gets up here, then he's able to get down and bring somebody else up. You see, that's what God wants. You lifting the other fellow, that fellow lifting someone else. And what are we doing? We're growing and building each other in Christ. I'll tell you, it must grieve the heart of God to see people flock into church buildings all over America and flock out and never see each other till the next week. Hi, how you doing? Glad to see you. Weather's great and beautiful Sunday. Look mighty fine this morning. Hope you're feeling good. You know what that is? That's not knowing anybody. Listen, we have a society. We go home, we lock ourselves in our houses with our security systems and the bars on the door. And then we come out and we wave to our neighbors as we go by. You see, we're becoming more and more isolated, not more and more an aggregate people, but in the body of Christ, where you and I live and function and worship the Lord God. He wants us interdependent upon each other, and each member of the body giving, listen, not money, self, your life, your time, your natural talents, and your God-given gifts. He wants them explored and experienced and expended and invested in the lives of other people. And when you and I begin to do that, what happens? I'll tell you what happens. We begin to open up. We begin to get honest. We begin to say, I do have a need. Think about this for a moment. If we said, are there any requests for prayer here this morning? I guarantee you 99% of the requests would be for people who what? Are sick. The truth is, some of the worst kind of sicknesses don't come on the outside of the body. They're in the heart, in the spirit. You see, God intends for the body to function toward each other, corporately together, healing each other's hurts, holding each other up when each other is sinking. And a lot more folks sinking today than we realize. That's what he's talking about. He's talking about us loving each other. He's talking about us meeting each other's needs. And let me show you something. Jesus said he put you and me here to be salt and light. Both of those change the quality of the circumstance. God didn't put you here to live in a shell. Your little shell, you live in your home and your family, and you come to church and you go to your job and you come, you mind your own business and you're not going to hurt anybody else. You don't want them to hurt you. You want me, myself, and I to be well taken care of. And as long as me, myself, and I have what we need and we can go to church and serve God once in a while, I'm going to be satisfied. I want to tell you, my friend, that's the way too many people are living who name the name Jesus Christ as their Savior. And I want to tell you something. There's not a one of you seated here who can tell me that you don't know better. Amen? Amen? And what I'm saying to you is this. This isn't my word. Here's what God said. God said he put you into the body of Christ to learn how and to care for one another. And I'm saying to you that the best, most effective way to do that is in small groups, meeting week after week. You know what's going to happen? And I've seen this already. God, I'll tell you, he knows. My heart gets so blessed when I think about what's happening already. When I see people beginning to meet in small groups and open

0: themselves up,
1: get honest with each other, share their hurts and their needs and their hearts. What happens? There's a freedom. Everybody needs to feel three things. Everybody needs to feel, first of all, I belong. Everybody needs to feel like they belong. Secondly, everybody needs to feel worthy. I'm somebody worth loving, worth knowing, worth being loved. Everybody needs to feel competent. I can do it, whatever I'm required to do. And you show me a person who doesn't feel worthy, competent, a person who does not feel that they belong, and I'll show you one of those persons who is struggling in life. I don't care what they may be doing on the outside, on the inside, they're all pent up. When anybody feels unworthy, unaccepted, incapable, friend, they'll never be able to enjoy life, nor will they ever be able to do what God wants them to do. Now listen, it's my responsibility and your responsibility to convey to people, man, you're somebody, regardless of what the world thinks. You're somebody. You're worth me loving and worth me giving my time to. Not only that, I believe in you. I believe that you can do whatever God calls you to do, and I'm willing to help you do it. And thirdly, friend, you're a part of us. Everybody needs that. How do you get that? You can't ever get that just right in a big crowd. It has to be broken down where you know folks by name. And listen, when do you really know somebody else? I don't believe you ever really know someone until you know where they hurt. And when you know where I hurt, then you begin to know me. That's just the way life is. And God wants you and me, what? Well-balanced. And watch this. This is so simple. I've said this 10,000 times. And it works in every aspect of life. Listen. What did Jesus say? Give. And it shall be given to you. As you give, it shall be given to you. And so we usually apply that to money. But listen. If you're hurting, and I come to give of myself to help you, you know what's going to happen? Whenever I hurt, God's going to send the folks to help me. I'll tell you something I discovered a long time ago. God will begin to work in your life, and He'll begin to sort of peel back some of the parts of you that you never intended for anybody to see. And you know what you're going to discover? The more you peel back, the more they're going to love you. They're going to say, see there, I knew you're just like me. Same old weaknesses I have, we're all just alike. And the truth is, we're a whole lot more alike than most people would like to accept. We really are. All of us have our weaknesses. So what happens? God puts a whole bunch of imperfect folks together and says, now, with your imperfections and your weaknesses, what do? Criticize each other? No. What do? You just start working to build up one another until you conform to the likeness of Christ. I want you to hear God telling you today that you have something to give. And there are folks who need what you have to give. And they'll be better because you gave it. And you'll be richer and deeper and more knowledgeable and more Christ-like by giving it. But there's one thing you're going to have to give before you give it. We're going to have to give up our selfishness. I want you to think about this. We've got to deal with the old rattlesnake called self. We've got to get rid of it. And I mean by that, we've got to be willing for God to have His way in our life when it is not convenient for Him to do it. You see, the truth is, I can't ever be a servant if convenience is a part of my decision-making process. I won't ever be a servant if it is. Let me just say this to you, and I want you to hear from God. Please listen to Him, not me. Until you and I are willing to step out of ourselves, we won't ever be able to love folks like they need to be loved. You see, this whole world wants everything convenient. My time, my life, my family, my job, my this. That's not it. That's not what Jesus talked about. I beseech you, therefore, brethren, by the mercies of God, that you present your life a living sacrifice, not a dead one, holy, acceptable unto God. A sacrifice is something you lay on the altar and you take your hands off of it. Only God can show you how vital that is for your life, for the fellowship, but what he wants to do in this whole nation of ours. And I am fully persuaded God wants to impact this nation. But he's got to find a bunch of folks who are willing to get out of their selfishness and tell God, Lord, whether it's convenient or not convenient, I am available to meet the needs of other people, whether it's midnight or 7 o'clock in the morning, whether it's money, my time, my experience, my help, whatever it is. And then the question comes, and I can't answer this, but how willing? All I'm asking you to do is to step out of yourself and allow God to begin to multiply your life in a way that has eternal consequences and not just temporal ones. Let's pray together. Father, in Jesus' name, I pray that the Holy Spirit will seal this message in every heart. Would you so work in each one of our hearts that this whole body would rise up to give of themselves to each other, that we together, so dependent upon each other, so unlike and yet so alike, with different functions, different gifts, different roles, different talents, but all and each so very important, all having the need to feel competent and worthy and that we belong. So I want to ask you to speak to people's hearts, God, and would you just show them that they can get involved in somebody else's life, and once they do, life's going to be different. Oh God, impress upon us that all of us have something to give, and the only barrier to the giving is ourself. Father, it just needs to be wholesale crucifixion today. That old self, the whole life on the cross. Lord, not my will, but thine be done, is my prayer in Jesus' name. Amen.
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0: What can an Old Testament prophet teach you about serving others today? 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
1: You remember what happened to Isaiah? That he says in the year that King Uzziah died, he said, I saw the Lord high and mighty and lifted up. And Isaiah had a spiritual experience in the temple as he went to pray and to praise the Lord and to worship God in the time of the death of their king. He said, God spoke to him. God says he sent an angel and he put a hot coal on his tongue and his response was, here am I, Lord, send me. When you and I genuinely worship the Lord God, that will be our response. Not how little can I give, how little can I do, how can I save my time, this isn't convenient, I don't want to do that. But Lord, here am I, send me, here am I, give me, here am I, all of me, here am I, total me. That's genuine worship.
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5: 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Nate feels like they've got the whole work-life balance thing nailed. He works and Katie takes care of that life balance stuff. How hard could taking care of three girls be? Nate learns what multitasking moms everywhere know so well. Managing a family is hard work. Some misuses of God's name show up. But for the most part, this is a sweet PG film moms and dads will relate to. 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I'm Adam Holtz for Plugged In by Focus on the Family.
8: So in that moment, if her attachment needs are met, she can put on her AirPods, start cleaning the kitchen, and think, man, I love my husband. 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Man, what a great family I have. 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What a great life I have.
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8: 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How does that person feel unseen, unheard, unvalued, unloved? And how can I meet that attachment need? And then we can deal with the issue that's presenting itself.
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11: Welcome to Bible Q&A with John MacArthur, and I'm Denny Nugent with today's question. It comes from 2 Corinthians 12:7, where the Apostle Paul talks about his thorn in the flesh. Now, John, I know there's been a lot of debate about that. Some have speculated it was an eye disease or some other ongoing illness. What say you about that?
10: Well, Denny, thank you. There's no reason at all for assuming this is an eye disease. Certainly says nothing about that. In fact, there is no reason to assume that it's any kind of disease because it's so explicit. Paul was given a thorn in the flesh, which is described as an angelos of Satan, a satanic angel. This is a demon. Now, what it doesn't mean is that Paul was demon-possessed. Obviously, he is the temple of the Holy Spirit as a believer, as are all believers. But what it does mean is that there was a demonic power punching into Paul, piercing him at a very deep level, tormenting him. It's my conviction that this represents the demonic attack that was coming against the Corinthian church. Why was God allowing that? God was allowing that. God was literally using satanic agents to humble the Apostle Paul because of his great revelations. He says that twice in that passage, to keep me from exalting myself. The Lord allowed this to go on in that Corinthian church. And he prayed three times for the Lord to remove it, and he didn't. And Paul knew he was being humbled and even rejoiced in the power of God that would come through his humility.
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1: On the Message Bible, verses 1 to 5, unless you turn to God. About that time, some people came up, and I'm talking of Luke 13, the first five verses, maybe six. No, I think the first five verses, because they go together. About that time, this is the Message translation. Some people came up and told him about the Galileans Pilate had killed while they were at worship. They were telling Jesus, mixing their blood with the blood of the sacrifices on the altar. Can you imagine? Jesus responded, do you think those murdered Galileans were worse sinners than all other Galileans? Not at all. Unless you turn to God, you too will die. And those 18 in Jerusalem the other day, the ones crushed and killed when the Tower of Siloam collapsed and fell on them. Many buildings have fallen and killed people. Explosion or construction, some structural defects. It could be attack. It could be all kinds of things. But the building fell and crushed people. In fact, you know, in Florida, I saw a couple, at least one person, but I believe they are more than one person, I don't remember, in the sinkhole. You remember the story? A few years ago, the building fell in with the people inside. They were never brought out. Everything they had went down. Everything. You know how much stuff they have? Lord, have mercy upon us who are greedy about things and forget that God is the giver. People who worship the stuff more than the giver of things. You know? So he says, and those 18 in Jerusalem the other day, the ones crushed and killed when the Tower of Siloam collapsed and fell on them. I like that. Siloam. I'm satisfied now. Because I've been trying to say it the best way. This is the Siloam. Well, you could say Siloam too, but Siloam sounds much, much more correct. Phonetically wise, do you think they were worse citizens than all other Jerusalemites? Not at all. Unless you turn to God, you too will die. Amen. All right. So those who were affected, those who perished, those who have never found in 9/11 and then a natural disaster. The ones that happened even in tsunami, the one that happened in Texas, even the Hurricane Katrina. And then the one that is going through Florida and through the islands. Are they worse off than us? No way. The Bible says no. Not at all. Unless you turn to God, you too will perish. May the Lord help us to listen. Be doers of the word and not hearers only. Hearers are just talkers who do not do. God wants us to hear and put into practice. So He should get into our spirit to help us to live for Jesus, to live authentic lives. If we are just living for working, for having a wonderful time every day, and that's it, and you're not thinking of that life is a vapor, the Bible says it too, that one day is going to be no more. You will not be here anymore. You think about it, you think it's in the future. But it's now, because tomorrow is not, you don't have tomorrow. You are here today. So don't procrastinate what you can do today for tomorrow. Especially to give your heart to Jesus. To be nurtured. To develop a relationship every day with the one who died on the cross for us. It's very, very crucial. It's very important. It's urgent. Should be the urgency cannot be overemphasized. Like yesterday, it should have been done yesterday. There is nothing you are missing, because I was in the world, and you can tell that those things in the world which seem to bring us pleasure in brackets eventually brings depression, mental disorder, anger, mistrust, hatred, and all the fruit of the spirit, the vice, all the evil mentioned. Many of them are in Galatians. The works of the flesh. Thank God I'm thinking about it, because God has taken me out from that area, the works of the flesh. I'm so glad I forgot it. I forgot the name. Father, I just thank you for showing me that I've been a long way there, because I'm no longer a slave to sin. I am a child of God. And I'm going to ask my producer to put the song. So she was just telling me that the group listened. The people came to Boston. I didn't even hear about it. It's one of my favorite songs. I'm no longer a slave to sin. I'm a child of God. Some religious people say, how can you be a child of God? But that's what God told us. That's why Jesus came. So we can be joined heirs, Romans 8, with Jesus Christ. We actually are. When Jesus died on the cross for us over 2,000 years ago, but many of us don't know it. He died for the world, not even for the church. Will it shock you when I say that Jesus died for the world, not the church? Amen. So he died for you, and I pray that God will answer the call to let go of the junk and hold tight to Jesus Christ, the author and finisher of your faith. I want to see. All right, so let's go to Psalm 136. Father, I thank you for your precious holy written word. Forever, O Lord, your word is settled in heaven. What did I do here? It is settled in heaven forever and ever. O Lord, your word is settled in heaven. It is settled in heaven forever and ever. O Lord, your word is settled in heaven. Settled in heaven. You know, I thank God that He's put so much joy. Since I forgave everyone completely that was involved in false accusation, in putting me behind bars, you know, I love. And you know who gets set free? When you forgive, you. Why do you think God asked Job to forgive his enemies? Why do you think in the Beatitude Jesus is telling us to forgive our enemies? Of course, first of all, is to obey God, because God is all-knowing. There is no bad, no evil in Him. So trusting God is because of who He is. He created this world and made it good for all of us. We try to mess it up, but thank God He restored. Amen.

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And thank you for spending this time with us. 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

0: Foundations of Freedom, a look at America's founding principles and the leaders who shaped our nation.
1: Near the end of the Revolutionary War, George Washington received a letter from one of his own officers. Colonel Louis Nicola suggested that America might be better served by a monarchy, with Washington himself as king. Washington firmly rejected the idea. He had spent years leading Americans in a fight for independence from a monarchy. He would not see that victory end with America creating a king of its own. He understood that the cause of the revolution was greater than any one man. His example reminds us that power can be offered, earned, or taken. But character determines whether we use it for ourselves or remain faithful to something greater.
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3: Hi guys, it's Anthony. On Sunday night, February 22nd, Father Tom lay down to go to sleep in peace. And the Lord took Father Tom home to his heavenly reward to be with our Lord and Savior, Jesus Christ, for all of eternity. Father was able to preach and teach about not only the love of Jesus, but about the kingdom of God for 41 years. Father Tom's dream was always for his preaching to continue on while he is in heaven. As we are about to listen to the words of Christ, released through Father, Father Tom is in heaven doing his part by praying for us and interceding before the throne of God for you. 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As we prepare to listen to Father Tom's preach, open your spirits to allow the Holy Spirit to pour into you in a way he never has. 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

0: In his second letter to Timothy, the Apostle Paul writes these words, "I charge you in the presence of God and of Christ Jesus, who is to judge the living and the dead, and by his appearing and by his kingdom, preach the word. Be urgent, in season and out of season. Convince, rebuke, and exhort. Be unfailing in patience and in teaching." This is In Season and Out of Season, a Bible teaching ministry with Father Tom DiLorenzo.
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2: Deliver us from the evil one. Deliver us from Satan. Oh, Jesus Christ, keep him far from me. Because the Word of God says, be sober, be watchful, for your adversary, the devil, goes about seeking someone to devour. Resist him steadfast in the faith. Keep far from me the wiles of the devil. Keep far from me the wiles of Satan. Keep far from me the wiles of the evil one. Keep far from me the temptations that he puts into my mind for lust, for vanity, for acknowledgement. Keep far from me the sins of pride and arrogance, the sins of sloth. Keep far from me all the darts of the enemy. For thine is the kingdom and the power and the glory forever and ever. Yes, your kingdom come. Your will be done on earth as it is in heaven. Yes, pour out your spirit that your kingdom would come and your will would be done on earth as it is in heaven. Let me tell you this, my friends. The Lord's Prayer is the perfect prayer. The perfect prayer. The perfect prayer. To pray it very, very slowly and to meditate on the words. Thy kingdom come. Thy will be done on earth as it is in heaven. The Lord has set before us shepherds. I'm reading from 1 Peter 5. Feed the flock of God which is among you, not by constraint, but shepherds do it willingly, not for gaining money, but be ready of mind. Neither lord it over God's people. Be examples of the flock. Lord, we forgive our shepherds that have not been examples of the flock. We forgive our shepherds that have fleeced the flock and have not cared for the sheep. We forgive our shepherds for going after money and not going after souls. We forgive them in the name of Jesus. We forgive our shepherds for not preaching the word of God. We forgive them in the name of Jesus. For when the chief shepherd shall appear, you shall receive a crown of glory that doesn't fade. And the shepherd will receive a crown of glory if they do not do it for gain, if they do not constrain the sheep, if they do not lord it over God's people, if they do it willingly, if they do it out of love. Oh yes, the shepherd will receive a crown. That's why we must pray for shepherds. We must pray for shepherds because shepherds will be held responsible before God Almighty. We must pray for them that God would touch their hearts, that they would repent of their sins. But we must not hold anything against them either, because if we hold things against them, you know what? We carry them on our backs. I know the church has been in a bad light for a long time, but I'm going to tell you, people who have been abused need to pray for the grace to forgive their abuser. And most abusers are not priests. Most abusers are not clerics. Most abusers are people in the family. Most abusers are people that teach, that deal with young kids. Not priests. Yes, we have had priest abusers, but most abusers are found in the family. And you know, to forgive them in the name of Jesus sets you free. Even if you don't feel it, you speak the word, I forgive, I forgive you in the name of Jesus. I forgive you for what you've done to me. I don't want to hold you anymore. There was a man at one of our services. He was dressed in black. In the middle of the service, he said, "Every relationship I've ever had blew up in my face." I couldn't deal with them because it was in the middle of a healing service. At the end of the service, when only a few people stayed, there he was, the man in black. And I looked at him and I said to him, "Who abused you?" And he said, "A priest." Here he was, all dressed in black, like a priest, like he's carrying the perpetrator on his back. I said to him, "Today we're going to forgive this priest, and you're going to get him off your back, and God's going to free you, and God's going to give you grace." And we prayed. We prayed a simple prayer. "I forgive that priest for abusing me. I forgive that priest." And I let him go, and the peace of God came upon that man. I tell you, I do not know how to forgive. We need the grace of God to forgive. We need to sit under the cross asking God to grace us with forgiveness. Forgiveness is not part of our life. Shakespeare said, "To forgive is divine, to err is human, to forgive is divine." And to forgive from our hearts is the gift that we ask of the Lord today. To forgive from our hearts is the gift that we ask from the Lord today. Lord, there are so many people that we need to forgive. We need to forgive the bishops. We need to forgive the priests. We need to forgive ourselves. Oh yes, for not being what we wanted to be. For disappointing ourselves. We need to forgive ourselves that we're different than other people. But we need to use that difference in a positive way. That difference. You see, we need to forgive. And Jesus said, "Forgive us our trespasses as we forgive those who trespass against us." He will forgive us as we forgive. And forgiveness is not a feeling. Forgiveness is a decision. Forgiveness is not a feeling. Forgiveness is a decision. To forgive everybody. To forgive everybody. To hold nothing against anybody, especially yourself. You've been involved in drugs. You've been involved in alcohol. You've ruined your family. Forgive yourself. Forgive yourself. Holding that hatred toward yourself will do nothing for you or for anybody else. Forgive yourself. Forgive your parents if they were alcoholics and drug addicts. Forgive them. Forgive them. Go under the cross. See the cross over your head and say, "I want to borrow your forgiveness for my parents who are drug addicts, who are alcoholics. I want to borrow your forgiveness." Forgive them. Forgive them. Forgive them. Forgive the one you married, whom you loved and deserted you and had another relationship. Forgive him. Forgive her. Oh, please, don't hold them any longer. Forgive them. Give them to God. Don't carry them on your back any longer. Don't carry them on your back any longer. Forgive them. Forgive them. Jesus, we ask for forgiveness for spouses. Spouses that have betrayed. Spouses that have had other relationships. Spouses that have treated us like dirt. You don't have to live with someone who treats you like dirt, but you have to forgive them or you carry them on your back. Give us grace to forgive these people, Lord, in the name of Jesus. The blood that Jesus shed for me way back on Calvary. Oh, that blood that gives me strength from day to day. It will never lose its power. It reaches to the highest mountain, forgiveness. It flows to the lowest valley. Oh, that blood that gives me strength from day to day.

0: Jesus shed for me way back on Calvary. Oh, that blood that gives me strength from day to day. It will never lose its power. That blood give us grace to forgive through the blood of Jesus now, now, now. Amen.
1: The angel of the Lord declared unto Mary, and she conceived of the Holy Spirit, Behold, the handmaid of the Lord, let it be done unto me according to thy word. Hail Mary, full of grace, the Lord is with you. Blessed are you among women, and blessed is the fruit of thy womb, Jesus. Holy Mary, Mother of God, pray for us sinners, now and at the hour of our death. Amen. And the Word was made flesh and dwelt among us. Hail Mary, full of grace, the Lord is with you. Blessed are you among women, and blessed is the fruit of thy womb, Jesus. Holy Mary, Mother of God, pray for us sinners, now and at the hour of our death. Amen.
0: I need to hear from people. I need to hear from you. You want me on in your area with broadcasts like these. 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I cannot do this work without the donations that carry us. I am not paid one penny from this ministry. It's very simple. It's Father Tom DiLorenzo, Post Office Box 602, East Boston, Mass. 02128. 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
6: With SRN News, I'm John Scott. The head of Iran's top security body says Tehran will see any country's support for new U.S. economic measures against the Islamic Republic as an act of war. Iran's president, meanwhile, said that the memorandum of understanding signed back in June with the United States is the best way out of the conflict. The U.S. on Monday expected to announce new economic measures against Iran. On another battlefront, authorities say that Russian and Ukrainian drone and missile strikes have killed at least 10 people. One person died Saturday in a ballistic missile strike on Kyiv. Russian defense ministry said that the strike hit a locomotive depot. Talks between Ottawa and Washington collapsed late Friday. Both countries will be imposing matching 50% tariffs. This is SRN News.
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9: We're saved by washing of regeneration and renewing of the Holy Ghost in Titus 3 and 5. And he says, not by works of righteousness, which we have done, but according to his mercy, he saved us by the washing of regeneration. That's talking about Holy Ghost. That's talking about water baptism, washing of regeneration, and renewing of the Holy Ghost. So, and that word there really is better the renovation of the Holy Ghost. So it's King James renewing, but it really means to be renovated by the Holy Ghost. The Holy Ghost will renovate you. That's right. The Holy Ghost will renovate your life. It'll let you realize some things you were doing you thought were okay are not okay in God's eyes. It's a renovation. Some ways of thinking that you had before that you thought were okay, God will say those are not right. It's a renovation. Some purposes you had, God will say that's not really the purpose I want for you to have. It's a renovation. Amen. So we're saved by the washing of regeneration and the Holy Ghost. I need water baptism. I need Holy Ghost baptism. It's all part of the salvation, but they're separate experiences. You need them all to be saved. And again, in Romans 8 and 11, we looked at that already, but it says we need the Spirit of Christ. We need the Spirit of Christ. It says, but if the Spirit of him that raised up Jesus from the dead dwell in you, he that raised up Christ from the dead shall also quicken your mortal bodies by his Spirit that dwelleth in you. There's a twofold application there. When you get saved, God makes you alive in a different way, but it's also talking about when the trumpet sounds, it's that Holy Ghost in you that's going to respond to God. Amen. Talk about judgment and love. Amen. So today, while the church is here, the Lord is dealing with the Gentile world. Part of the reason Israel doesn't see Jesus as Messiah is so that the rest of the world can be saved. The Bible actually says that. Look over in Romans 11, 25. Paul is talking about Israel and lamenting. But he also says in Romans 11, 25, for I would not, brethren, that ye should be ignorant of this mystery, lest ye should be wise in your own conceits, that blindness in part is happened unto Israel until the fullness of the Gentiles comes in. In other words, God is dealing with the rest of the world, but there's a time where that period is going to end. Then God is going to start to deal with Israel again. When does that period end? When the church raptures, God is done dealing with the Gentiles in the world. The church will be gone. If you haven't obeyed the gospel, you'll be here. And God's going to start to deal with the nation of Israel. Again, in Luke 21, 24, Jesus is talking about end times, and he's talking about some things that are going to happen to Jerusalem. And he says in verse 24, and they shall fall by the edge of the sword, and shall be led away captive to all nations, and Jerusalem shall be trodden down of the Gentiles until the times of the Gentiles be fulfilled. See, so this is why there's this struggle over Jerusalem today. You know, sometimes you say, why don't they just build the temple? Because they don't have complete authority. They're always wrestling with Gentile powers that are politically enforcing their will on things, and it's going to be that way until God gets ready to remove things. Okay, when the time of the temple is going to come before the time of the Gentiles is done. Okay, but when that rapture comes, God is done dealing with the rest of the world, and he's going back one more time to deal with Israel. Again, in the book of Revelation, the Apostle John saw this in a vision, Revelation 11, verses 1 and 2. Revelation 1 and 2, 11, 1 and 2, there was given me a reed like unto a rod, and the angel stood saying, rise, measure the temple of God and the altar and them that worship therein, but the court which is without the temple leave out and measure it not, For it is given unto the Gentiles, and the holy city shall they tread underfoot for 42 months, 3.5 years. Okay, so God's letting us understand. Right now, he is dealing with the world at large, Gentiles. Okay, unless you're Jewish, you're Gentile. God is dealing with the world at large, his plan to reach the world through the church. But when that trumpet sounds, God is done with the Gentile world. Right, this is the book of Zechariah. The four horns are sawed off. The four horns are sawed off. They represent the Gentile powers of the world. Amen. And God is going to be starting to work again with Israel. So when God's appointed time comes, the church is going to leave. God's trying to gather in people. Now's the day of salvation. Now I can know. Now I can come to him. Now I can receive what I need from God. Today. Today. Today. Amen. Today I can have what I need from the Lord. So even if the rapture doesn't occur tomorrow, and I don't believe it.

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3: Those people, that was a vacation town for Rome. What I read, that was a vacation town. And you, all of a sudden, that mountain erupted and covered them with ash. And they didn't escape. They thought it was going to be another day. I remember when I was a kid, I saw a program where they had uncovered it, and they actually had people crawling on their hands and knees that had been covered by the ash and entombed that way. When they came and dug the ground out, the forms of their bodies were there. That's how fast it happened. Just like that. The atom bomb on Hiroshima, or Hiroshima, however you say that. Amen. 50,000, 70,000 people, done in a second. Judged in a second. Yeah, they were in war, and they figured there were probably going to be some bombs and some people are going to die. They had no clue that God was allowing judgment that day for everybody almost in that city. There was a few people that had, and again, it was so intense. Again, another, when I was a kid, I saw a program on TV. They showed a wall that was left, and the shadows of the people were burned into the wall. I don't know how you burn a shadow, but there they were, burned into a wall. It happened so fast, the light so bright. The World Trade Center. But notice in these things, Noah's flood, those that had listened to God escaped. God sent somebody to get Lot out. They escaped. Don't know about Mount Vesuvius. I do know with the atom bomb, there was some people that escaped. And I know the World Trade Center, there were many reports of people. God said, don't go to work today. And they escaped. Or they had an angel appear and give them a way out of that building. Now is the day of salvation. Do you have the Holy Ghost? Have you obeyed God? Have you been baptized in Jesus' name? Are you doing what God says to do today? As I've already said, the ideas of purgatory and limbo, those don't exist. Those are not Bible things. Those are coming out of books that are outside of the Bible. And when we die, we got to be ready to meet the Lord. That's what the first scripture we read. Seek ye the Lord, all ye meek of the earth. Who's meek? Those that are willing to do what God says. Which have wrought righteousness, seek meekness, it may be. Ye shall be hid in the day of the Lord's anger. A lot of times God will deliver his people out of disasters. Again, with Jerusalem, I've heard people say that when they got surrounded by the Romans, they knew because of what the Gospel of Luke, that when it was surrounded, that they needed to flee because there was going to be a judgment, and most of the Christians left Jerusalem at that time. They listened to the word.
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4: Mike and Laurie Faherty pre-recorded live from Boston. We're going to energize your faith by the Word of God and give you a shot of joy in the Holy Ghost. Honey, what are we talking about this week?
5: Today we have a special guest in the studio, Kevin Dodge. He was given a 190-year prison sentence and had no hope of ever seeing the outside world again. But Jesus, he found Jesus in prison and everything changed. He has a new book called Unredeemable, and we talk about that this week.
4: All right, let's check it out.
6: You're tuning in, and you can see that we have a guest in the studio, Kevin Dodge, talking about his book. Go ahead and share this on Facebook if you are on Facebook. It looks like we only have YouTube folk in right now. Olivia, good to see you. Jen, we see you. Stephanie Fish, good to see you guys in there already. I'm going to go ahead and give the intro to Kevin Dodge here. So our guest today is our Kevin Dodge. He's an author, a minister, a speaker, and a living example of redemption and second chances. Kevin's journey took him from a troubled childhood in the Boston area and a life of crime to receiving two life sentences in the state of Massachusetts. And while incarcerated, Kevin experienced a life-changing encounter with Jesus Christ. He went on to serve and to minister to other inmates, pursue his education, and earn three accredited degrees during his years behind bars. After approximately 25 years in prison, Kevin was released and continued his calling in ministry, including serving as an associate pastor and working with men in the Brockton area. His remarkable testimony had been shared with national audiences, including appearances on CBN's The 700 Club, as well as a long-form podcast and ministry interview. Kevin is now the author of Unredeemable, which is why he's here, everyone. His 2026 memoir chronicling his journey from crime and incarceration to faith, freedom, and redemption. Today, we're going to talk about the man behind the story, where he came from, what happened inside those prison walls, the promises he held on to from the Word of God, and what he believes his life is meant to accomplish now. Ladies and gentlemen, in the comments, please welcome our Kevin Dodge again. Good to see you.
7: A pleasure to be with you as well.
6: First question. I call you Kevin Dodge, Reverend Kevin. What is the R? Where did that come from?
7: It stands for R. That's all it stands for.
6: I don't believe that. What does that mean? Just R?
7: R. Yeah, it's like, that's a
6: you
7: long
6: story. Like a Z?
7: Long story. When I was born, my father's name was Robert.
6: Okay.
7: I was Robert. I didn't know I was Robert. My mother refused to call me Robert.
6: So you're saying birth certificate,
7: yeah.
6: Robert.
7: My mother refused. She never told me my name was Robert. She refused to call me because they hated each other.
6: You reminded her of her husband.
7: Yeah. And so finally, when I got old enough, I said, well, I'm getting a service. My name ain't Robert. Right? And so I got changed.
6: So I kept did she always call you Kevin?
7: Yeah.
6: Okay.
7: Yeah, I never knew anything about Robert.
6: So
7: never met the guy.
6: So funny story. The lady who's usually sitting there, her name is Laurie,
7: mm-hmm.
6: but her real name is Lorraine. And because her mother kind of pressured her into, like her mother's mother, pressured her into calling her Lorraine, she resented it and called her Laurie the rest of her life.
7: Right?
6: She never used the word Lorraine. So her real name is Lorraine.
7: Interesting.
6: The only other person on the planet who calls her Lorraine is me. Because I love that name.
7: Yeah.
6: I think it's good. Maybe her sister. I don't know if her sister calls her Lorraine.
7: I'm going to correct the readout that he just did there. It says two life sentences.
6: Yeah, yeah. Go ahead.
7: I wish that's all I had. I had two life sentences in 190 years.
6: Yeesh.
7: I had 19 to 20 years, 30 to 45 years, 30 to 45 years, 75 to 85 years, then the two life sentences.
6: Yikes.
7: And I did a prison bid in Rhode Island, so I have a total of 32 years in prison.
6: Oh, so 32 years served.
7: Yeah.
6: Ouch.
7: Eight years in a hole.
6: Ouch. All right. I want to talk about that part of the story, but I want to back up. I want to actually talk about some recent stuff, okay? You wrote a book. It's called Unredeemable. People can find it everywhere. It's kind of everywhere. It's on Amazon. If you type in Google, Unredeemable book, it comes up.
7: Yeah, it's
6: okay.
7: Everywhere.
6: So,
7: yeah.
6: And I do suggest it. I wrote a book myself recently, and I kind of know what that process is like. Of course, our stories are different. So when I heard you wrote a book, the first thing I did was buy it.
7: Well, thank you.
6: You got to support your people, okay? And that's what if you're listening tonight, or you hear this on Boston Radio, or you hear this at another time, I encourage you to go out and buy that book, not just to support the team, not just to support it, but it's an amazing story. And I haven't even cracked the book yet. It's going to be my next one on After Ty's book. So it's my next one that I'm going to read, but Judy Daniels, who you know very well, read your book already.
7: Yeah,
6: and
7: she's my sister.
6: She raved about it. So it wasn't just she's a fan. She said it was very well written and very well done.
7: We've had a lot of good comments from people around the whole country. Yeah.
6: Yeah. So definitely a book. It's a memoir that talks about his life. So let's talk about that book writing process. Before that, Ty, let's throw up the thing. If you are on Facebook tonight, guys, we got Kevin Dodge in the studio, author of Unredeemable. You just heard that he had a 190-year prison sentence. That's a death sentence, everyone. You're going to die behind bars. And obviously,
7: that's what they wanted.
6: Yeah, no, absolutely. And probably when you went in and you were sentenced, you probably were worthy of all of those years, but God, okay? And we're going to get to that. So if you're watching right now and you're on Facebook, go ahead and share this. Share this with people. Let people know that we're in here. Brenna Barrett, happy birthday. We see you in the comments. Lynn Fratazio, good to see you. Carmen from Tennessee, good to see you as well. So guys, if you're in the comments, let us know. Paul Partridge, good to see you as well. Guys, let me do this, and maybe you guys in the studio can help me. If you guys have a question for Kevin Dodge, okay, some curiosity kind of stirs up in you while we're talking, go ahead and put it in the comments. Just start by saying question, and then the team behind the scenes will find the good ones and let us know, okay? So let's talk about this process of writing a book, okay? If it's okay, you already told me you're 75 years young, okay?
7: Yep, getting up there.
6: Yes. The Bible says we're renewed day by day on the inside. Mm-hmm. So spiritually, we're good. How old are you compared to eternity? You're just a baby,
7: exactly.
6: Right? But you've been on the earth a couple of years, okay? Why did you finally write about this? Who was poking you? Yeah. What was the story?
7: Well, a lot of people poked me over the years. I never wanted to write a book because my whole thing about our faith is it's not about me.
6: Yeah.
7: And I made a statement in a book. If you read my book and you remember me, but you don't remember the God who changed my life,
6: you
7: have gained absolutely nothing, okay? Because you just remember the knucklehead. That's all you did. But no, people were after me for many, many years. And I had this one friend of mine who was a CEO, was a pretty influential guy around the world, actually. And I had met him. And matter of fact, this is when I was working for Pro Limo. I was a limousine driver. I used to bring him to the airport. And when people asked me, how will you do it today? I said, every day's like a vacation. I'm blessed. That was my opening. So he responded
6: to it. That's a good line.
7: He responded to it. He said, what do you mean every day's like a vacation? You're blessed. I said, well, I am blessed, right? And so we got in conversation about that. One thing led for another, and we've become good friends over the years. So he was always really pushing me to get a book done. He says, your story's unbelievable. I said, well, I don't think it is, but that's just that point. Finally, he says, listen, I've got a writer. I'm paying her. She's going to write the story. She's going to interview you. You're going to get the book done. I said, okay, it's your vision. and that's how it started with Allison.
6: Yeah.
7: And interesting thing, the title Unredeemable, I think it's important to understand. That came from a judge. When I was saying, well, see, when you're sentenced to prison, you're sentenced for rehabilitation. Okay. They wrote on my papers, beyond any means of rehabilitation, sentence of punishment.
6: Give us some context. Why did they write that?
7: Because I was a bad person.
6: Well, there's a lot of bad people. What made you unredeemable?
7: One of the big problems with them was with me. They thought I was intelligent. I didn't have a drug problem. I didn't have an alcohol problem. Didn't have a psychological problem. They thought I was intelligent. So they thought that made me dangerous. And the judge said I didn't have one redeeming feature about me. Mm. That was Judge Prince, Robert Prince. And he said, you know what? He was right, but I found the Redeemer.
6: Yeah. Yeah. I know you call yourself a knucklehead, but I do think over the years I've known you, you are a pretty smart guy, okay? And there's IQ, there's EQ, there's street smarts, things like that. And you're a fighter and a survivor and a smart guy. So maybe they were onto something, you know, back then. they saw something in there that was unredeemable. So he finally hooks you up with who to write this book?
7: This is Allison Baldwin.
6: Yep.
7: Now she lives in Falmouth.
6: Okay.
7: And so we got together and we started, you know, a process of giving me some information on you. It was funny because she liked the first chaplain that I met in Walpole. He says, I used to think you were just telling me stories, Kevin. You know, because I had governors come to visit me. I had senators and congressmen come to visit me in prison. I was doing press conferences in prison because I was a national president of all the prisons unions in this country.
6: How the heck do you become a national president of a prison
7: Good
6: union?
7: Good question.
6: Is it like a vote?
7: Or yeah,
6: like,
7: it is a vote.
6: Really?
7: Yeah, we're a corporation. I had a budget of $1.3 million.
6: True? That's crazy.
7: Yeah, I have my own motorcycle in prison. Yeah.
6: That was in Rhode Island?
7: That was in Rhode Island, yeah. And I carried that influence, obviously, when I came to up here at Walpole.
6: Do they still have that position?
7: No, because you know what happened? The Supreme Court, we had so much power.
6: Yeah.
7: The Supreme Court ruled against us.
6: Mm.
7: And 24 hours after that Supreme Court decision came down, I was in the hospital taking my whirlpool bath because I have big whirlpool because I used to go back to my whirlpool bath and just feel good.
6: Yeah.
7: They came with 10 guys with chains. I said, what's this all about? Kevin, we're taking you to hold. So it took me and my whole board of directors to the hold.
6: Wow. What did you think about today's topic? Let us know on our Facebook page, Mike and Laurie. Leave a comment. Let's start a conversation. We would love to connect with you there. On top of that, we are giving away a free radio gift. It is the mini book, In Him by Kenneth Hagin. Now, this book literally changed my life as a new Christian. It set the foundation for my identity of who I was in Christ. And my wife and I have both been transformed by the truths that are in this mini book. And you know what? We want to get that in your hands as well.
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10: My name is Lisa McLaughlin. I'm a member of 12 Disciples Church in Somerville, Mass. Heavenly Father, we proclaim your holiness and righteousness, and that it's not of this world. and you are everlasting and always will be just and true. And yet there are those in this world who have not given themselves to your ways, but have turned away from your good and secure path and set themselves up as leaders and lead your people astray. Help us, O God. Awaken your people, O God, to seek the Lord that we may live. Make alive the work of your kingdom. Come alive in me, O God, to fulfill the calling and the purpose that you have had from before the world began. Disappointment does not belong to us, but to our adversary, the devil, and his plans will be broken, for our God reigns in victory, and that victory is ours through the blood of the Lamb. All praise and honor and glory be to you, Lord Jesus. Amen.
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14: I want to talk to you about the importance of having 20/20 vision, spiritually speaking. We know how important vision is to our natural life, how very much, even more so, important it is to our spiritual life. First of all, we see blindness referring to our condition before Christ. And we think of verses like 2 Corinthians chapter 4, verse 3 to 4, where it said, "But even if our gospel is veiled, it is veiled to those who are perishing, whose minds the God of this age has blinded, who do not believe, lest the light of the glorious gospel of Christ, who is the image of God, should shine on them." There's something very important about us having open eyes and the ability to see clearly the gospel of the glory of Christ, to be able to see the word of God and all the things that God wants to communicate with us. We see that the enemy's number one intention is to keep people's minds blinded, to not allow the light of the gospel from getting through. That was our condition prior to our receiving the Lord Jesus as our Lord and Savior and making a decision to follow him. But now in Christ, our eyes are open. We see the commission given to the Apostle Paul as he was retelling the purpose for which he was called. In Acts chapter 26, verse 18, he was called to open their eyes in order to turn them from darkness to light and from the power of Satan to God, that they may receive forgiveness of sins and an inheritance among those who are sanctified by faith in me. The opening of blinded eyes was part of Paul's commission. And we see him writing actually at another place in 2 Corinthians 3:16 that when one turns to the Lord, the veil is taken away. The veil that caused their eyesight not to be clear, for them not to be able to see clearly, for them not to be able to understand clearly, that veil is taken away when one turns to the Lord. There are things that will adversely affect our ability to see and things that we can do as followers of Jesus to improve our vision. Now, let me just go with this first. What adversely affects our vision? Now, one thing we got to look out for is the intentional closing of our eyes to things that should be obvious to us. The Bible uses terms like rejecting understanding, and in one case, even this harsh term, being willfully ignorant, where there's something that is obviously right there in front of us to be seen, spiritually speaking, and yet we choose to act like it's not there. We choose to pretend that it's not really that way. When in reality, if we're going to be honest with ourselves and honest with the Lord, we need to admit that it is the way it is. It is the way God calls it. And for us to call it any other way is sin and error. And you know, one thing that's very important for us to grasp is that when it comes to sin in our life, it's not just the committing of sin. A lot of times it's the omission of righteousness. And so when we fail to do the right thing, when we know the right thing to do, as the scripture says, to him that knows to do good and does it not, to him it is sin. So we don't want to be in a place where we're intentionally closing our eyes, rejecting understanding, being willfully ignorant to something that should be very plainly obvious to us. Consider the words that Jesus spoke, talking about the prophecy of Isaiah and addressing the religious people of his day. He said, in them the prophecy of Isaiah is fulfilled, which says, hearing you will hear and shall not understand, and seeing you will see and not perceive. For the hearts of this people have grown dull. Their ears are hard of hearing, and their eyes they have closed, lest they should see with their eyes and hear with their ears, lest they should understand with their hearts and turn so that I should heal them. That is so important for us to realize that the Lord is warning about us closing our eyes. Not that we would be missing something with honest intention, but that we would intentionally close our eyes to not see something that we need to see. That's why the Bible says on a regular basis, examine yourself to whether you be in the faith or in the context of communion. Let a man examine himself, as it is said in 1 Corinthians chapter 11. Something about that self-examination, it puts us in a position where we need to be honest and where we need to be straightforward, where the idea of us closing our eyes to something and pretending it's not there, that is taken off the table. That we need to be honest with the Lord and honest with ourselves and to be able to see things clearly. And when we see something clearly and recognize it as being God's will for our life, we can't pretend it's not. We have no choice but to be a doer of that word in our lives. You know, there's other warnings of the prophets. Isaiah said in another place, seeing many things, but you do not observe. Jeremiah warned of people who have eyes and see not and have ears and hear not. Ezekiel the prophet warned of a rebellious house which has eyes to see but does not see. And it's not that the ability to see is not there. It's the willingness to see. And I got to tell you, that's the thing that God is really tapping his tapping his finger on and pointing out to us today. It's not a matter of our ability to see, but it's very, very much a matter of our willingness to see. And it's a dangerous thing to go ahead and pretend something not's there when we know it is. The Bible says in Proverbs 28:27 that he who hides his eyes will have many curses. Lord knows I don't want to be under a curse. I know you out there, you don't want to be under a curse either. Jesus came to redeem us from the curse of the law. We don't want to be under a curse, but hiding our eyes from something that is plain and obvious, that will go ahead and put us under a curse. That will actually have us under many curses. None of us want to live that kind of life. And you know, it's interesting that even when it comes to our love walk, that has to do with our spiritual eyesight. Let me read to you 1 John chapter 2, verse 9 through 11 today. It says, he who says he is in the light and hates his brother is in darkness until now. He who loves his brother abides in the light, and there is no cause for stumbling in him. But he who hates his brother is in darkness and walks in darkness and does not know where he is going because the darkness has blinded his eyes. And I don't want to be found blind and wandering in the dark because of hatred for my brother. I know that we as believers, the love of God's been shed abroad in our heart by the Holy Spirit. And as long as we are allowing that love to dominate us, to flow out of us, as the scripture says in many locations, to put on love, to put on the new man, as we're doing that, then rather than being in darkness, we'll be in light. That's the kind of life God wants to live. That's the kind of life that should be most attractive to us. Not one of darkness and wandering around, but one of being able to have clarity to be able to see clearly everything as he desires for us to see it. You know, interesting words over in 2 Peter chapter 1, where Peter's talking about the things that we can add to our faith. And he talks about adding to our faith virtue and knowledge and self-control and perseverance and godliness, brotherly kindness and love. And then in verse 8 and 9 of chapter 1 of 2 Peter, he says, "For if these things are yours and abound, you will be neither barren nor unfruitful in the knowledge of our Lord Jesus Christ." But listen to this. But then he says, "For he who lacks these things is short-sighted even to blindness and has forgotten that he was cleansed from his old sins." I don't want to be short-sighted even to the point of blindness. And so in order to avoid that, we add these things to our faith that we're told to add to our faith. And then besides that, we allow these things to abound inside of us. When these things are abounding, the knowledge and the virtue and the self-control and the perseverance, the godliness, the brotherly kindness and the love, when these things are abounding in us, we won't be barren and we won't be unfruitful in the knowledge of our Lord Jesus Christ. And then we'll have the result of clear-sightedness and the ability to see, as opposed to lacking these things and being short-sighted even to the point of blindness. Let me ask you this. What can we do to improve our vision? Well, one big thing is this. I remember the words of Jesus. You see it in the Sermon on the Mount in Luke chapter 6, where he says that, "Why do you look at the speck in your brother's eye, but do not perceive the plank in your own eye?" He said, "You hypocrite, first remove the plank from your own eye, and then you will see clearly to remove the speck that is in your brother's eye." And it's interesting that the number one thing that can often trip us up in our own spiritual eyesight is that we're not realizing the things that we have to deal with. We're very quick to go ahead and spot other people's faults, but very slow to realize our own. But you know, there's some good Bible antidotes for that. The Bible says, "Look to yourselves that we don't lose those things we work for, but that we receive a full reward." It also says, "Take heed to yourself." And also regarding the building of the house, it says, "Let each one take heed how he builds on it." So let's just not go ahead and be pointing fingers and looking at our brother and everything that's going on with them. But let us be those who look internally and say, "Lord, help me to see what I need to see about me. Then I can see the other things that I need to concern myself with." Amen.
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15: Near the end of the Revolutionary War, George Washington received a letter from one of his own officers. Colonel Louis Nicola suggested that America might be better served by a monarchy, with Washington himself as king. Washington firmly rejected the idea. He had spent years leading Americans in a fight for independence from a monarchy. He would not see that victory end with America creating a king of its own. He understood that the cause of the revolution was greater than any one man. His example reminds us that power can be offered, earned, or taken. But character determines whether we use it for ourselves or remain faithful to something greater.
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17: Welcome to the Anchor for Your Soul radio program, brought to you by the Bedford Street Church of Christ, formerly the Church of Christ in Milton. We're now located in Abington, Massachusetts, and we're so glad you decided to tune in. Our minister, Maurice Davis, has a word for us, and it is our prayer that his message blesses you and gives you whatever it is you need. Please enjoy.
18: The book of beginnings, Genesis chapter 4, verses 16 through 26. Genesis chapter 4, verses 16 through 26. And I'm going to reread the verses just to launch us into our lesson for the morning. And as was read earlier, you know that this particular passage of scripture is dealing with the family or the descendants of Cain. Bible starts, it says in chapter 4 of Genesis, starting verse number 16, then Cain went out from the presence of the Lord and dwelt in the land of Nod on the east of Eden. And Cain knew his wife, and she conceived and bore Enoch. And he built a city and called the name of the city after the name of his son, Enoch. To Enoch was born Irad, and Irad begat Methuel. And Methuel begat Meshuel, and Methuel begat Lamech. Then Lamech took for himself two wives. The name of one was Adah, and the name of the second was Zillah. And Adah bore Jabal, and he was the father of those who dwell in tents and have livestock. His brother's name was Jubal. He was the father of all those who play the harp and flute. And as for Zillah, she also bore Tubal-Cain, an instructor of every craftsman in bronze and iron. And the sister of Tubal-Cain was Naamah. Then Lamech said to his wives, Adah and Zilhar, hear my voice, wives of Lamech. Listen to my speech, for I have killed a man for wounding me, even a young man for hurting me. If Cain shall be avenged sevenfold, then Lamech 77-fold. The good news in verse number 25, and Adam knew his wife again, and she bore a son and named him Seth, for God has appointed another seed for me instead of Abel, whom Cain killed. And as for Seth, to him also a son was born, and he named him Enosh. Then men began to call on the name of the Lord. I want to use as a subject this morning, what will your legacy be? What will your legacy be? Now, if you're past the age of 50, I know you have been spending some time thinking about what your legacy will be or what you want your legacy to be. If you're still in your 20s and 30s, you don't even know what I'm talking about. But as you get older and you recognize your years are not that many years before it's time to die, you start thinking about what do I want to leave behind? And we're not talking about material stuff. We're not talking about life insurance or stocks and bonds. But what impression do you want to leave behind? What impact? And hopefully the impact is spiritual, that you want to leave for your children and your children's children and your children's children's children and all the people that you are around. We need to recognize that each of us, it has an impact on the people around us. Now, that can be a good impact. It can be a bad impact. But we're going to have an impact on the people that are around us. You need to recognize that the people that you worship with, you have an impact on us. There are some of you, we want to be here forever. And then there's some of you, if you decide to leave, we're going to say, it was nice knowing you. But you leave an impact. That's the point I want us to understand. And we get to determine what that impact is going to be based on our interaction with people. But the local church is full of relationships. It's full of opportunity to have meaningful relationships with people. And if we take advantage of that, our life will be so much sweeter. Now, if we don't take advantage of that, and you're a lone ranger, and you just want to isolate yourself and be out on the fringes, then you're going to suffer a whole lot. You're going to suffer more than what God intended, because God gives us a spiritual family to help us so that we can traverse through these difficult situations that we call life. And so I want to begin by saying that the choices that we make influence the next generation. Parents, you don't understand now, but you're influencing your children and your grandchildren. You may not even have a good relationship with them, but you still are impacting them. And so the choices that we're making will determine how we will be remembered. Do you want to be remembered as a good mother, good father, good grandmother, good grandfather? Your actions, your speech right now. You want to be remembered as a loving, kind. I grew up with a grandmother who always had everything in her bag. Anybody know those kind of grandmamas? Yeah. Candy, Kleenexes, almost a spare everything in the bag. And she would share it not only with just her kinfolk, but anybody at the church house who needed it. Those were the days. And we're not living in those days now. Some of you don't even carry a bag with you to church services. You may carry one to work with you. But I'm going to talk about choices. And I want to begin by just sharing some choices that I made early on and just sort of summarize how they have impacted me today. So in 1984, after I graduated from the great institution of Tougaloo College in the great city of Tougaloo, Mississippi, I had to make a choice if I were going to leave undergrad school and go into the workforce, or if I were going to take scholarship money that was available for me to go to an unknown land called Oklahoma. Now, I grew up in the South, so I didn't know nothing about Oklahoma other than it was cowboy state, based on TV and stuff like that. No offense, Sister Tiffany. I know you grew up there. But because I valued education, I decided to take the free money and moved to Oklahoma City. And I never regretted it. You know why? Because it was in Oklahoma City in grad school that I met Lynn, that I was introduced to the Church of Christ. None of that would have happened if I stayed in Mississippi. So even though it was an unknown land I was going to, didn't know anybody there, God blessed me for those choices. And because of that, I grew closer to him and to his church. Then in 1987, I had to make another major decision. If I were going to stay in Oklahoma City, working for the Oklahoma City County Public Health Department, or if I was going to take an opportunity to take a job with the Centers for Disease Control. Staying in Oklahoma was a safe job. I knew the city, I knew the people, I knew the layout, I knew the church there and all the kind of stuff. But going to the CDC job, which transferred me to Houston, a whole another state, whole other set of people that I get to know, but it's in the South, so I feel kind of good about that. And it was only 8 hours drive from Houston to my hometown in Mississippi. And so after considering, pondering, for a whole bunch of reasons, I moved to Houston, Texas, and got a chance to get exposed to even more congregations and got more involved in church work. So in Houston, I was a chauffeur to one of the senior preachers there. I got a chance to serve as a singles minister, youth minister, assistant minister, education director of a congregation. So a whole lot of spiritual experiences that I would not have had had I stayed in Oklahoma City. Now, all the while, I'm still working a job. And so, you know, but the spiritual opportunities that I was able to participate in, I never would have if I stayed where I was. I'm going somewhere with this. So at every venture, what I was most concerned about was spirituality. I got my education. I know I can get a job. But will there be a place that I can grow spiritually in these locations? I need for you to understand, parents, you need to help your children to pick wisely so they're not just so focused on a secular job, but they go somewhere where they can also grow spiritually. Amen. Because many times the place where there's a good job is a horrible church. Amen. I'll let that sink in a little bit later. Then in around 2007, 2008, another crossroads comes where Lynn and I have to make a decision if we're going to stay in Houston or we're going to move up to cold, expensive New England. Never had any desire to move this far north. Definitely didn't have any desire to have to deal with snow. I think growing up in Mississippi, it may have snowed once that I can remember in my growing up years, in 20 years. Now, of course, we moved to Houston, moved to Oklahoma City. Well, there's a whole lot of snow that falls there. Then go back, then move to Houston. I remember in Houston one day, it had snowed. It really didn't snow, it was ice. So I get to the office, and there's nobody there but me. And I'm calling my supervisor to say, hey, what happened? Did you all cancel work? And nobody told me. I said, oh, Davis, we don't come to work when there's ice on the ground. Different environment. What was on the ground there was nothing compared to what I had lived with in Oklahoma. But different environment, different kind of things. Had to make the decision, and for a whole year, Lynn and I were debating this whole New England thing. I didn't want to come here. I didn't want to come here. I didn't want to come here. You guys get the impression. I didn't want to come here. But she wanted to come, and she wanted the opportunity for the professional development that existed. And I felt I could not deny her that. So when I moved here, I came here unemployed. I did not come here looking to work for a church. I didn't know any churches up here. I came here knowing at some point I got to find a job in a city where I don't know anybody and all of the kind of stuff. And I think one of the persons that I talked to about employment here was you, Sis Oliver. You had a friend that you knew who you recommended that I talk with her and give my resume and all the kind of stuff. She helped me fix it up and all of that. I still wasn't happy about being in New England personally, but I had just resigned myself. This is where God has me. So fast forward to 15 years later, and look at where we are now. Amen. So I can see the handwriting on the wall now. I didn't see it 15, 20 years ago, but I see it now. But what I recognize is when you make spiritual choices, God always has blessings for you that you cannot see. Now, if all you do is make professional choices, going somewhere where you can make a dollar more, you may get there and there's an unhealthy spiritual environment there. And then you begin to recognize what's most important.
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23: We hear this all the time. We're supposed to be, you know, giving people and selfless people. We're not supposed to be selfish like the world and all this stuff. But you know, it's our nature to think about ourselves first. It just is. It's just in us. I'm sure we don't wake up every day saying, I want to serve some people today. I want to give more money away. I can't wait to wave to the guy that cuts me off on the way to work and bless him in the name of Jesus. I just want to be so selfless today. That doesn't come natural.
24: Hello, and welcome to today's journey down the Calvary Road with Matthew Nadworny, pastor of Great Rock Church in Danvers, Massachusetts. Currently, we're going through Pastor Matt's series in Philippians, and today we'll be in chapter 3 with a message entitled, The Pain of Loss. First, though, we'll review from chapters 1 and 2 the Apostle Paul's teaching on believers being single-minded in worship and service, and having a submitted mind, submitted both to the Lord and to one another. Then as we move on to chapter 3, Paul emphasizes having a selfless mind, not selfish, selfless. What does that mean? And what does it have to do with the pain of loss? Let's find out as we turn to Philippians 3 and begin. Here's Pastor Matt.
23: Remember, Paul is in prison writing to the church at Philippi. It's one of his prison epistles. He's concerned for them because they're concerned for him. And he basically says, don't worry about me. Just because I'm in prison doesn't mean this isn't God's will. And it doesn't mean that God doesn't have a purpose for this, okay? And if you remember, Paul in chapter 1 says he needed to have a single mind. And his exhortation to them was to have a single mind. Paul said, whether I live or whether I die, for me to live is Christ and to die is gain. He was single-minded that he was there to glorify God, to love God, to worship God, and to minister to God's people. That was his message to them in chapter 1. He says, as long as Jesus Christ is magnified in my body, that's all that matters. That's being single-minded. Now remember, in chapter 2, he talks about the submitted mind. As he transitions a little bit, he tells them, you guys need to let this mind be in you that was also in Christ Jesus. And then remember, he tells the story of Christ in the sense that even though he was God, he said it wasn't a big deal to him. He became a servant, was made in the likeness of men, and being found in fashion as a man, he humbled himself and became obedient. Obedient even to the death of a cross. And he says, that mind needs to be in you. A submitted mind. Meaning if God himself was willing to be submitted to humiliation, to torture and execution, how can we not have a submitted mind in the way that we serve one another? The way that we serve one another. And then Paul goes on to tell them that till the end of chapter 2 that, remember, he had a servant that worked with him. His name was Epaphroditus. And he would go back and forth sometimes as a messenger for Paul. And the guy was so busy for Jesus, he almost died. He had so much on his plate that he had to do to go to work for Paul and to minister to the churches. Paul said that he was sick near death because of the work's sake. Because he wanted to get so much done for God, this man Epaphroditus, that he almost died. He had no rest. And then Paul said, God knew I needed him. So I prayed for him. And he raised him up. He kept him around. Because I needed some help. And I needed some strength in ministry as a go-between. This guy Epaphras was a go-getter. And listen, people say sometimes, and people think sometimes that, well, when serving Jesus gets busy, when it gets difficult, it must not be God's will. It must not be God's will anymore. We should never get tired. We should never feel busy. It must not be God's will. No, you're right in the center of God's will. You're right in the middle of God's will. No one said it was going to be easy. God's going to put you in circumstances where you know, this is too much for me. This is way too much for me. Yep, it is. So you need to trust in Jesus. You need to lean on Jesus for his strength, for his power. That's what we need to do continuously over and over again. Don't fall into the cop-out of, oh, you know what? Serving Jesus is hard. It's difficult. So what? Life's hard sometimes. You keep going. You can keep serving. You can keep loving. You can keep doing whatever God called you to do. Both corporately and privately, you can keep doing it, but you can't do it without his power. You can't do it without his strength because it is too big for you. It's too much for you. I come in this room. I look at a whole room full of people. I'm like, Lord, this is too much for me. You're too much for me. Can't do it. I'm like, Lord, what am I going to say to your people? I mean, how am I going to speak to them, Lord? Are you going to use me? I mean, this is too, I can't minister to all these people. God says, you humble yourself, you get before me, I'll put my words in your mouth, and you'll be able to do it. Got to lean on God, you got to trust in God. Now, as he turns to chapter 3, he's going to talk about the selfless mind. The selfless mind. Remember, the single mind in chapter 1, for me to live is Christ, to die is gain. The submitted mind in chapter 2. Be submissive to one another, like Jesus was to the will of the Father, to die for you and me. And then chapter 3 is the selfless mind. And in particular, I want to talk about as we go through it, the pain of loss as you have the selfless mind. Now listen, we hear this all the time. We're supposed to be, you know, giving people and selfless people. We're not supposed to be selfish like the world and all this stuff. But you know, it's our nature to think about ourselves first. It just is. It's just in us. I'm sure we don't wake up every day saying, I want to serve some people today. I want to give more money away. I can't wait to wave to the guy that cuts me off on the way to work and bless him in the name of Jesus. I just want to be so selfless today. That doesn't come natural. It does not. Being selfless takes some pain. Takes some surrender. It takes some sacrifice. It takes some willful choices. As you serve and you sacrifice yourself and your life to serve Jesus. And the way you do it isn't going to be the way someone else does it. God has a purpose and a plan for what you do and for you, what your gifts are and what your talents are and for what your thresholds are. That's between you and God. But Paul in particular, as he moves into chapter 3, he's going to address some people in the church that are basically trying to lead the church astray a little bit. And then Paul, basically, he has to come up with a back and forth for them, so to speak, to show them that you need to stop trusting in these things because that's all about self. and start trusting in the Lord Jesus and in the Lord Jesus alone. Because that will give you the selfless mind. Look what he says in verse 1. Finally, my brethren, rejoice in the Lord. To write the same things to you, to me indeed, is not grievous, but for you it is safe. He goes, rejoice in the Lord. Again, Philippians is the epistle of joy. You'll see it mentioned over and over and over again. Now, the joy comes in your mindset, not your

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3: We are the circumcision. What circumcision? Does that mean he was circumcised? Yes, he was. He was a Jew. But what he's talking about is being circumcised of your heart. The fleshly part of you being cut off. That's what the command is in the New Testament. Be circumcised of your heart. Let your selfish ways be cut off and cling to Jesus Christ. We are the circumcision which worship God. How? In spirit. Not with ceremonies, not with rituals, not with washings, not with circumcisions, not with all those things. That's pictionary. You have the person, which is Christ. You have the person, brothers and sisters, in Christ. And this is what he's telling them. He goes, we what? Worship God in spirit and rejoice in Christ Jesus. We have no confidence in the flesh.
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2: In prayer over Boston. Boston, arise, shine, for thy light is come, and the glory of the Lord is risen upon you. Boston, you belong to God.
3: Good morning. Let us arise and shine and be thankful unto our God, our Father who art in heaven. Welcome to the presence of God. I pray today as the word go forward, not only your ears would hear, but your eyes would behold the glory of God. Why? Because the word of God is sharper than any two-edged sword. It cuts, it heals, and delivers. So come expecting what God's word will do in you and through you today. Let's take the book, the good book, and we're going to be focusing this season on worshiping, the power of worship, what it does for us, how it transforms our mind. Yes, because our mind is in Christ Jesus. We want to start this series in Acts chapter 16. Take the Bible, the B-I-B-L-E, and let's come on in the presence of God. Come on in, I welcome you. And begin to listen to the word of God with a keen ear. Hearken on what God is saying. He said to Adam, you did not hearken to my voice, and that's why you were deceived. And I pray today that you will hear the word of God, not a woman voice or a man voice, but the voice of the living God. What is he saying? In our situation, he has given us a way of escape. And the word is a power in your worship that would bring deliverance. Father, in the name of Jesus, I commit your word into your hand, that you would impart it in our spirit today. Your word declares, if any man lack wisdom, let him ask. And when we ask of you, Lord God, you will not only give us wisdom only, but you will give us the understanding, the interpretation of your word by the power of the Holy Spirit. Let it be so unto everyone today that is listening to Acts chapter 16. And I'm going to check a few verses in 15 so we can get a clear picture of what the Holy Spirit wants to say to us. Amen. Acts chapter 15. This is about the second missionary journey for Paul. And what he did on this journey was to choose. He has chosen Silas. I want to go there a little bit. Because on this journey, we all need help. We all need somebody to lean on. We know we have the Lord Jesus Christ. But he said in his word, love the Lord thy God with all your heart. That's what he said to us in Deuteronomy. Trust in the Lord. Believe what God is saying today. He is the only God. But he said, we must what? Love him and love one another. And I love what Paul did. Paul had chosen Silas, a powerful name. The word of God said he was a prophet. Along with Barnabas. Barnabas was a prophet of God, a servant of God, who encourages the people of God. And this is who Silas was. We know all about Paul concerning his conversion. But here he says in the 36th verse of Acts chapter 15, and many days after, Paul said unto Barnabas, let us go again and visit our brethren in every city, and we have preached the word of God, and see how they are doing. And Barnabas departed with John, those whose surname was Mark. But Paul thought not good for that time for Mark to come with them, who departed from him at the time when they were going through Pamphylia, and went not with them. So that was something in his memory. But here we are, 39 verse. And the contention was so sharp between the saints of God. So you're asking me today, is that for real? Oh, yes. Oh, yes. It's not all the time leaders see eye to eye. However, the word of God declares in Isaiah 1, and 18. Come, let us reason together, said the Lord. This was a time of reasoning. And even though they disagree to agree. That's the key. And so the word of God said, it was so sharp between them when they went asunder from each other. So Barnabas took Mark and sailed to Cyprus. Now the 40th verse declared, and Paul chose Silas and depart, being recommended by the rest of the brethren unto the grace of God. In other words, he have other company. He have the rest of the brethren to tell him, yes, you're doing good. He is a prophet. Silas would help you. And that's the reason why when God called you to minister the word, you need to ask God to seek out those that have your heart and know the word and believe in what the word of God said, that he will send forth his word. Hallelujah. He said, blessed are the feet that spreadeth good tidings. Paul was a man of God who spread the word. You know how his conversion take place. And the Bible said, and they went through Syria and Sicilia, confirming to everyone in the church that God is good. The Bible declares in chapter 16 and verse 1, and they came to Derbe and Lystra, and behold, a certain disciples were there, named what? Timotheus, and the son of a certain woman, which was a Jewess, and believe, but his father was a Greek. Now we are moving into something different, how God has chosen his people to undergird the man of God. And I pray today, as this word go out, that God will show every one of us our purpose, not only to hear the word, but be a doer of the word. I'm speaking to myself or any one of us that are listening to this word. The Holy Spirit is speaking to you. Arise and shine. Let others see that Christ is in you, the hope of glory. And Paul declared to the church and all the brethren that dwell there, he got a good report. He had a good report for the brethren in Lystra. He had a good report for the brethren in Iconium. He had a good report wherever he goes. It took these young men that are circumcised. In other words, there was no religious barrier. Hallelujah. The circumcision represent faith. Glory be to God. And that's what Paul withstood with the Jews, because he said, salvation is not by your circumcision of the flesh. It is about faith. And God has chosen young men. I stop here to say this. God has called young men because you are strong. And you may ask me, what is circumcision? Paul said, faith is not about circumcision of the flesh. I remember one time going through my nursing experience and to see circumcision take place. It was not too nice for that baby. It even caused one of the students to fall out flat. She fainted. Why? Because the pain, and that child cried out. And that's what happened when our soul, the Holy Spirit, ministered to our soul. And it talks about what? Godly repentance. The soul must cry out, and then the revelation would come through. You say, how does the revelation come through? Through trials and pain. Yes, these young men had to go through, and the Holy Spirit called them to join Paul. And as we move through this scripture, I ask of you to join me. I'm going to pray right now that the Spirit of the living God would open our understanding, that we would discern what God is saying. It is okay for us to hear the word, but if we are hearers and not doers, what do you mean doing? I'm glad you asked. Be circumcised in your heart. Circumcision is not of the flesh. It is of the heart. You said, well, how do I understand that? Because when God give a revelation, revelation is removing the flesh understanding. For if we are carnally minded, we cannot understand the things of God. So revelation give us the mind of Christ, that we will see Christ. We will not see Jesus in the flesh. But he said, you will not see me after resurrection according to you have seen me walk with you and talk with you. You will have to find me in the spirit. That's why he said to Peter, Peter, flesh and blood did not reveal who I am to you. You did not go to school to get it, but Peter, my Father, has revealed this to you. And I'm so glad today that only by revelation that we can have salvation. We can go to church and we can sing up a storm. We can go to the college and we can get all the information and the knowledge thereof. But the knowledge without revelation, we are not going to be successful. That's why he said to Joshua, Joshua, stay in the word of God. Let that word depart out of your mouth, but meditate on it day and night. And you shall be successful. The word successful here means you shall have revelation of who Jesus Christ is. Unless we know him, hallelujah, we will not understand that he is the Son of God who brought salvation to this world. So Father, we thank you for sending your only begotten Son, that whosoever believeth on him should not perish, but have everlasting life. Holy Father, I pray today that you will give, Lord God, the revelation to our children this generation. For your word declares in Isaiah 54, yes, it said that to us, all our children shall be taught of the Lord, and great shall be the peace of them. We know the enemy, Lord God, is attacking the youth today, attacking the babies even in the womb, in the water that you have put around them, Lord God. But in the name of Jesus Christ of Nazareth, I pray today that you stay the hand of the wicked one, and that you bring forth these children to glorify your name, that they would be blessed to behold the glory of God in these last days. So I pray today in Jesus' name, send forth your light and your truth. Oh, let them lead this generation. Let them bring us your truth. Bring us to thy holy hill, and we will worship you. We will arise and shine and give you the glory, Father God, for that is why you have made us in this earth and place us on this earth. Not only on the earth, you place us, but you place us in your presence in the Garden of Eden. Lord, we thank you for this opportunity. Father, thank you for the open heavens, that we, Lord God, can come before you as a nation, come before you as a family, come before you, Lord God, as a city. So I pray today that you bless the ears and open the eyes, that we will behold your glory. In Jesus' name I pray, and we call it done. Stay tuned. Acts chapter 16, come on back and receive the revelation of God. Amen.
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0: What is the key characteristic that uniquely distinguishes a follower of Jesus? And is that a characteristic that describes you? Today on Truth for Life, we'll take a look at what the Apostle Paul described as the foundational standout attribute that marks all genuine believers. Alistair Begg is teaching from 1 Thessalonians chapter 4.
1: We are at the 9th verse of chapter 4, as you would see, where Paul introduces this theme of brotherly love. If you allow your eye to scan back to the opening verses of the chapter, you will recall that Paul is providing practical wisdom as to what it means to please God. He has already addressed the matter of sexual purity, and having done so, he now returns to this issue of genuine love amongst those who profess faith in Jesus Christ. He moves, if you like, from chastity to the question of charity, which is, of course, an old-fashioned word for love. And it becomes clear by reading these verses and thinking on them that the believers in Thessalonica, who lived in an overtly pagan environment, were being identified amongst their pagan neighbors by their commitment to purity, to love, and to hard work. If the people of the community had been asked to identify the believers amongst them, they would have pointed to these intensely practical and obvious things within their lives. They were not being identified by a shared commitment to a social agenda, to an economic policy, or to a political ideology. 2,000 years later, we still have a great deal to learn. Love was the hallmark. Now, I'd like you to notice love's foundation, love's expression, and love's impact. The foundation of love, as it is provided for us here in verse 9 and then in 10, is clearly the love of God for these people and the love of God through these people. In the Old Testament, the two great commandments are to love God with all one's being and to love one's neighbor as oneself. Jesus reaffirms this in the New Testament, and the Apostle John uses love as one of the identifying marks of what it means to be a genuine Christian. He says if there is going to be an expression of faith in Jesus Christ that is genuine, then one of the evidences will be in the love that is expressed from our lives. And you may like to turn to 1 John 4 for just a moment, where in the 7th verse, John makes this clear. Dear friends, let us love one another, for love comes from God. That is the foundation of love. Everyone who loves has been born of God and knows God. In other words, everyone who manifests this genuine Christian agape love does so because of the transforming work of God within their lives. And consequently, whoever does not love in this way does not know God, since God is love. And he then goes on to explain that God has manifested his love in the sending of his one and only Son into the world that we might live through him. And that love, he says, is not our response to God, but is God's initiative in relationship to us in sending his Son as a propitiation or as an atoning sacrifice for our sins. Dear friends, since God so loved us, we also ought to love one another. No one has ever seen God, but if we love one another, God lives in us and his love is made complete in us. When we became Christians, we became partakers of the divine nature. That's what Peter says in 2 Peter chapter 1 and verse 4. We were born of God. Here in 1 Thessalonians 4, he says we are taught by God. And this idea of being taught by God is directly related to the giving of the Holy Spirit of God in verse 8 of 1 Thessalonians 4. He is the one who gives us his Holy Spirit, and it is because we've been given his Holy Spirit that we are taught by God. And in this express way, says Paul, and John concurs with it, it is the love of God shed abroad in our hearts which becomes us as Christians. You remember Jesus said, by this will all men know that you are my disciples, that you have love one for another. So that when we became Christians, when we professed faith in Jesus Christ, not only were we adopted into God's family, not only were we given the status of sons, but at the same time we were regenerated and we were given the very nature of God. And that's why John summarizes it in this wonderful little section. He says we ought to love because God has revealed his love in his Son. We ought to love because that is how God reveals himself in his people. In other words, the invisible God became visible in Thessalonica as a result of their sexual purity, as a result of their hard work, and as a result of their genuine affection for one another. How do those who never read the Bible, never consider God, find the invisible God becoming visible in their communities? The answer is, it is on account of this brotherly love. So says Paul about brotherly love. I want to give you an encouragement. I don't really need to write to you. If you remember back in verse 3, he opened the letter by encouraging them in relationship to their love. He says, when we think about you, we remember you before God, and we remember three things: your faith which functions, your love which labors, and your hope which hangs on. If you take notes and put them in your Bible, that should be there if you were here for that study. That's how I remember those verses. How do I know? Because I cribbed the 3 points from somebody else when I was a student. Faith that functions, love that labors, and hope that hangs on. And he comes back to it in verse 12 of chapter 3. He says, may the Lord make your love increase and overflow for each other and for everyone else, just as ours does for you. And he says, in one sense, I really don't need to write to you about this. After all, you've been taught by God to love each other. We're discovering that you're loving all the brothers throughout Macedonia, and yet he says, I want you to do it more and more. Make sure that you're loving and you're increasing in love. The foundation is in the work of God within our lives, and if that is where it is grounded and founded, how then is it expressed? And I think this is the emphasis here. Verses 9 and 10 are often disengaged in commentaries from verses 11 and 12, as if it were three separate little sections, a section on sexual purity, and then a section on love, and then a section on work. I don't think so. Love is the fulcrum on which sexual purity and work turn. The person who truly loves his brother will not invade their sexual privacy. The person who truly loves his brother will work with all his heart towards them. So, verses 11 and 12 give us three practical expressions of this genuine love. Hendrickson, the commentator, says that there exist in nearly every church representatives from these three groups: fanatics, busybodies, and loafers. Loafers not being shoes, but being lazy people. And he said, it's hard to view a congregation in which you won't find all three groups identified: fanatics, nosy people, and lazy people. And he addresses every one of them in relationship to love. He says, you want to know about love? It's not a queasy feeling in your tummy. You want to know about love? Let me tell you how it will be expressed. Number one, make it your ambition to lead a quiet life. As an expression of love? Yeah. In fact, what he uses here is a classic oxymoron. Phillips paraphrases it, make it your ambition to have no ambition. And that makes the point. The issue is not ambition, though. The issue is restlessness and fanaticism. And what he says in the Greek is this: if you want to get excited about something, get excited about being quiet. If you want to get agitated about something, get agitated about not being agitated. Make it your aim to lead a quiet life. Now, what was this agitation that was going on there? Well, if you turn to his second letter in chapter 3 and verse 11, you get some more input on it. He says, we hear that some among you are idle. They are not busy. They are busybodies. Such people we command and urge in the Lord Jesus Christ to settle down and earn the bread they eat. Settle down, he says. It would appear that the prospect of the return of Jesus Christ, to which he's going to come in verse 13, was so filling the minds of certain folks within the Thessalonian church, and they were so focused on that point that they really couldn't get on with anything else at all. They had become fanatical about one particular area of Christian doctrine, and they couldn't get off it. Now, we've all met people like that. They identify themselves in this way when they come and speak to you. They will come up and they will identify themselves as, "Hello, do you know that I am a Reformed theologian?" "Oh, you are? Uh-huh." "Hello, do you know that I am a premillennial dispensationist?" "Oh, is that right? Nice to meet you." "Hello, do you know that I am a charismatic Christian?" "No, I didn't know that, but thank you for sharing it with me." And what happens when you get to know these people is they can't see past this stuff. It's their whole deal. They might as well have it on the front of a baseball hat, because they are totally unsettled by a preoccupation with something which is not wrong, but it's just an overemphasis. And it would appear that in Thessalonica, these folks were thinking these things in relationship to the return of Jesus Christ. And he has to say to them, "Listen, quieten down, would you? Settle down. Don't be so restless about these issues." Secondly, love will be expressed when we learn how to mind our own business. There's a word here for those of us who are instinctively nosy. I love the intense practicality of this, don't you? People like to think about love, again, as I say, you know, it's a nice feeling on a quiet evening with a violin playing, you know. And as the violin music plays and as you're having your nice feeling, you're poking your nose into everybody else's business. Paul said, no, you can't do that. Because the foundation that is grounded in Christ expresses itself in these three intensely practical areas. One commentator says there is a great difference between the Christian duty of putting the interests of others before one's own, Philippians 2:4, and the nosy person's compulsive itch to be involved in everyone else's affairs. The "what about him" syndrome is alive and well in the Christian church. You know the "what about him" syndrome, don't you? And turn to John 21:21, you'll see the "what about him" syndrome. Jesus is talking with Peter, giving him instructions for what will be going on after Christ is ascended into heaven. And Jesus identifies certain important facets of this for Peter. And then in verse 20, Peter turned and saw the disciple whom Jesus loved. And he saw that he was following them. The one who had leaned back against Jesus at the supper and had said, "Lord, who is going to betray you?" And when Peter saw him, he asked, "Lord, what about him?" And Jesus answered, "If I want him to remain alive until I return, what is that to you? You follow me." Now, isn't that a constant task of parents? You're walking down the street, the children are always turning around, tripping over their shoelaces and everything, because they're worried, what about? And you have to turn and take their little head in your hands and say, "Listen, don't you worry about everybody else. You just hold my hand, you just stick with me." That's exactly what the Word of God is saying to some of our hearts tonight. Some of us cannot live our Christian lives for constant preoccupation with what we may be missing in the lives of other people. And nosiness is a sin. Love then is expressed in quietness, in an absence of nosiness, and in learning to work with your hands. Make it your ambition to lead a quiet life, to mind your own business, and to work with your hands. Now, why would this ever be stated? Well, you see, because manual labor was not highly regarded by the Greeks. They thought that that was beneath them. And Paul had absolutely no hesitancy in calling believers to this kind of honest endeavor. Indeed, in Ephesians, he speaks of those who have been stealing, and he says, Ephesians 4:28, "Let him who stole steal no longer, but let him do something profitable and purposeful with his hands." In other words, earn your bread. Push your own wheelbarrow. And he modeled this in his own life. Verse 9 of chapter 2, "Surely you remember, brothers, our toil and our hardship when we worked night and day in order not to be a burden to anyone while we preach the gospel of God to you." In the 3rd century, there was a bishop who told his flock that the return of Jesus Christ was going to come by the end of that particular year. And the result was that a great number of his congregation quit their jobs, sold their properties, and subsequently became destitute. And as a result of now becoming destitute, they became tempted to cash in on the loving generosity of others. Well, it won't matter if I run out of cash. It won't matter if things go down for me, because after all, these people are supposed to love me with a passion. And if they really love me with a passion, then of course, they'll take care of me. Paul says, be careful of that kind of logic. Lead a quiet life. Mind your own business. Pay your own bills. That's Christian love. The foundation, the expression, and in verse 12, the impact. Why would he be so concerned about this? Because he says, as a result of this, your daily life may win the respect of outsiders, and you won't be dependent upon anyone. As we've said many times before, the challenge of the little doggerel, you are writing a gospel, a chapter each day. By the deeds that you do and the words that you say, men read what you write, distorted or true. So what is the gospel according to you? He said, the world is watching you, Christians, there in Thessalonica. The world is watching you in Aurora, in Cleveland Heights, in Maple Heights, in the surrounding areas. They don't understand why it is. Many of the things you do, you do. They don't really appreciate your understanding of biblical truth. They frankly don't have a grasp of very much at all. But they will be able to understand a transformed life. And he says here that the gospel is not simply to be proclaimed by our lips, which it is, but it is to be adorned by our lives. Laziness does not adorn the gospel. Lack of initiative does not adorn the gospel. A constantly filthy car does not adorn the gospel. Grass that's 7 inches tall because I'm too lazy to cut it does not adorn the gospel. Guttering falling off the side of my house, not because I'm poor, but because I'm lazy and couldn't care, does not adorn the gospel. The world watches. The world waits to see if this Jesus stuff really makes a difference. And crazy, restless, fanatical preoccupations with particular areas of Christian doctrine do not adorn the gospel either. And if all of our friends know about us, that they can't be in our company for more than a minute and a half before we start hammering on them in relation to some peculiar esoteric interest that we have in some piece of Christian understanding, we may think that we're doing a wonderful job. The chances are we're making a downright hash of it. So how in the world are the people out there for whom the people in here exist ever to come to terms with the claims of the Christian gospel unless we adorn the gospel by the lifestyle which we live before them? Unless my daily life wins the respect of my non-Christian neighbors, then it is unlikely that they will ever have reason to question my faith or ever to embrace it. The second impact is not simply on the outsiders, but it's on the insiders. He said, if you make it your ambition to lead a quiet life, to mind your own business and to work with your hands, not only will you win the respect of those who are outside, but here's the good news, you won't be dependent on the people who are inside. Now, while it's an expression of love to support those who are in need, and the Bible says plenty about that, and that we certainly must do and will do and do, it's an expression of love to support those who are in need. It is also an expression of love to support ourselves so as not to be in need. And that's the point he's making here. It's an expression of love to work hard, do your own work, earn your own paycheck. If you don't work, you shouldn't eat. That's what Paul said. What is being referred to here is not the situation where people want to work and can't find any work. What he's referring to is when work is available and people flat out don't want to work. Idleness, he says it is in 2 Thessalonians 3:11. So that you will not be dependent on anybody. Is that a statement regarding financial independence, do you think? I think it is. Do you realize that we might be financially independent? Every last one of us in the room? Do you realize why you are not financially independent if you're not and I'm not? I'll tell you why. Because of our expectations. Because of what we have determined is necessary in order to live the kind of life that we believe we ought to be living. Very different from what Paul says in 1 Timothy and in chapter 6. If you turn to it there in verse 6. Godliness with contentment is great gain. For we brought nothing into the world and we can take nothing out of it. It's good kind of basic logic. You didn't come in clutching a bunch of stuff and you're not going out clutching a bunch of stuff. That's what he says. But if we have food and clothing, we will be content with that. If we have food and clothing, we will be content with that. So in other words, if we have enough for a shelter, and if we have enough for food, and if we have enough for clothes, then if we choose to, we can just be content with that. But all of us, without exception, choose not to be content with that. And that's why we're not financially independent. Now, don't get me wrong. I'm not trying to lay some kind of guilt trip on us collectively. I'm not suggesting for a moment that we have some radical, strange, bizarre response to all of this. I'm merely responding to the scriptures and recognizing the principle that he says here. You want to know about brotherly love, he said. The foundation is in what God has done for us in Jesus Christ. You want to have an idea of how it expresses itself? Well, it expresses itself in a quiet life, minding your own business, and getting your own paycheck. And you want to know what kind of impact that'll have? Outsiders will want to know the difference Jesus had made. And you know what? You won't be dependent on the guy next door for anything. This following Jesus Christ is radical stuff. More radical than I think I've even discovered.
0: We're learning about brotherly love on Truth for Life with Alistair Begg. 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That's the subject of the book we're recommending today. It's called The Language of Rivers and Stars, How Nature Speaks of the Glories of God. 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Or call us at 888-588-7884. Thanks for listening today. The Apostle Paul taught that believers should face death and grief differently than unbelievers. Tomorrow we'll find out how and why. The Bible teaching of Alistair Begg is furnished by Truth for Life, where the learning is for living.

0: With SRN News, I'm John Scott. Hawaii is getting soaked. Tropical storm Moke passing to the south of Hawaii's Big Island, but close enough to dump a foot of rain or more on communities that are already dealing with the aftermath of Hurricane Lala. The real impact from the rainfall in places where last week's hurricane flooded communities will cause mudslides and washout roads. President Trump and First Lady Melania kicking off the Freedom 250 Grand Prix in Washington. The president waved the green flag to start the race, and drivers began whipping through city streets not far from the White House. Kyle Kirkwood captured the Freedom 250. Wall Street ended Friday higher after trimming losses from a shaky week. There will be key updates this week for consumer confidence and inflation. This is SRN News.
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4: Near the end of the Revolutionary War, George Washington received a letter from one of his own officers. Colonel Louis Nicola suggested that America might be better served by a monarchy, with Washington himself as king. Washington firmly rejected the idea. He had spent years leading Americans in a fight for independence from a monarchy. He would not see that victory end with America creating a king of its own. He understood that the cause of the revolution was greater than any one man. His example reminds us that power can be offered, earned, or taken, but character determines whether we use it for ourselves or remain faithful to something greater.
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8: I'm Cynthia Brathwaite, pastor at Promise Worship Center in Braintree. And today I am praying for our youth and young adults. Abba Father, today we call on you to see and hear the desperate cry for help from this generation of youth and young adults that are in need of divine intervention. Lord, though they may not recognize and admit their need for you, I pray that you will intervene in their lives with a holy intrusion and guidance and direction from your throne to their troubled hearts. Provide for them the right influences, godly counsel, and wisdom that will draw them to you and apprehend and remove any evil intended to corrupt and lead them astray and away from you. Lord, grant them the desire and the power to know you and come to the truth that is in Jesus Christ, your Son. In Jesus' name we pray. Amen.
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10: Have you ever wondered what Jesus' face looked like? 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We don't have any credible sketches of Jesus' face. And of course, nobody had a cell phone in those days to take a selfie with Jesus. But wouldn't you agree that it's not the physical features of the face that counts? Our face reveals our inner person very often. It's our countenance that reveals what's going on in our heart or even our mind. Have you ever heard anybody say, that man or that woman looks angry? They may not have said a word, but they look angry. That person really looks sad. You can look into the eyes of a person and you can see sadness there. Or somebody says, that person looks very, very patient because of when you look what's happening around them, they've certainly, their face exhibited patience. They could have become irritated or upset. So the countenance is what really counts. It's not the physical features of the face. The Bible describes Jesus' face or his countenance on at least five separate occasions. And as we look at the face of Christ, we learn a lot about Jesus, and we learn a lot about his appeal to our own lives. We begin with Matthew chapter 17. Now after 6 days, Jesus took Peter, James, and John, his brother, and brought them up on a high mountain by themselves. Jesus was going to face denial by Peter, betrayal by Judas. He would be forsaken by the people he came to save at that point around the cross, the Jews. Jesus would hang on a cross alone. Romans would drive nails through his hands and jam a crown of thorns upon his head. Christ there would live alone. But yet, the Bible says, in preparation for Calvary, in preparation for Golgotha's hill, in preparation for the trial, for the crown of thorns, for the whip that would whip his back, for the cross that he would carry up Calvary's hill, and for the cross that he would hang upon. In preparation for that trial, in preparation for bearing the sins, the guilt, the shame, the condemnation for the sins of the world, in preparation for that, the Bible says, Matthew 17:1, now after 6 days, Jesus took Peter, James, and John, his brother, brought them up on a high mountain by themselves. There are times you have to be by yourself. There are times that there are very difficult futures ahead of us. And there are times that the only way to deal with that is to be by ourselves. Now notice, be by ourselves in prayer, be by ourselves in a deeper meditative stage of meditating on God's love, his grace, his goodness, meditating on the Word of God. It says he was transfigured before them. So there in that quiet place on that mountain, in prayer, in meditation, in contemplating the things of heaven, not the trials that were coming, Jesus is transfigured before them. His face shone like the sun. So here's the shining face. His clothes became white as light. And behold, Moses and Elijah appeared to them talking with him. The Bible says the shining face, Christ's face shone as the sun. Says Moses and Elijah talked with him. Wouldn't you like to have been part of that conversation? Wouldn't you like to know what Moses and Elijah said? Now think about Moses. The Bible says Moses wanted to go into the promised land, but he died. And they looked for his grave. They couldn't find it. And then the Bible says that in the book of Jude, that Jesus argued with Satan over the body of Moses. And Moses was resurrected without seeing death. I mean, after he had seen death. So Moses is resurrected after he dies. But then you got Elijah. Elijah is the one who ascended to heaven without seeing death. So Moses died, resurrected, brought to heaven. Elijah doesn't die, but he's brought up to heaven. And they come to talk to Jesus at the most trying moment of Jesus' life. What did they say to Jesus? Luke chapter 9 tells us what they spoke to Jesus about. Would you like to know what they spoke to Jesus about? Turn to Luke chapter 9. Well, let's go over and see the context of it, verses 28 to verse 31. And it came to pass after 8 days after these sayings that he took Peter, John, and James and went up on the mountain to pray. And as he prayed, the appearance of his face was altered, and his robe became white and glistening. Then, behold, two men talked with him who were Moses and Elijah. So Jesus has his shining face, Moses and Elijah come down, who appeared in glory and spoke of his decease. What's that mean? His decease, his death, which he was about to accomplish at Jerusalem. So Moses and Elijah came down and spoke to Jesus about the death that he was to accomplish at Jerusalem. So Moses, the one who was resurrected after dying, I suppose he came and said, Jesus, don't give up. You will be strengthened to go through this trial. Jesus, there'll be many like me, resurrected, who have died when you come again. And Elijah says, Lord, there'll be many like me who will not die, but see you come, and they'll be caught up in the clouds. This is all the result of your death on the cross. You remember the Apostle Paul says, 1 Thessalonians chapter 4, verse 16 and 17, the Lord himself shall descend from heaven with a shout, with the voice of the archangel, with the trumpet of God, and the dead in Christ shall rise first, and we which are alive and remain shall be caught up together with them to meet the Lord in the air. Moses represents those who've died and will be resurrected when Jesus comes. Elijah represents those who'll be caught up in the sky when Jesus comes. In the secret place of prayer, Jesus received the very encouragement that he needed to go through the cross. Moses and Elijah were not randomly sent by the Father. They were sent to meet the specific need that Jesus had at that time to give him the specific encouragement that would take him through the cross. In the secret place of prayer, we receive the help we need. We receive the strength we need to face life's journey. Moses and Elijah came when Jesus needed it most. Just when I need him, Jesus is near. Just when I falter, just when I fear, just when I need him most. As you come to your quiet place of prayer, you see, the shining face calls us away from the press of life's intense activities. The shining face calls us from the stress of daily living. The shining face calls us from the hustle and bustle of the crowd. It calls us to the quietness to receive the strength that only Christ can give. And Jesus not only answers our prayers, but Jesus answers our prayers by meeting our specific needs. Did you see in the Bible where it says, speaking about Moses and Elijah, it says, who appeared in glory and spoke of his decease? What's that mean, his decease? Well, it's death, yes, but you know what the Greek root word for decease is? It's exodus. Moses took an exodus. What's an exodus? It's a journey into the unknown. Those 40 years that Moses wandered with the children of Israel in the wilderness, there were many trials that they faced. There was a journey into the unknown. So every week, you and I go into a journey into the unknown. We don't want to know what's going to happen tomorrow or the next day or the next day. But in the secret place of prayer, we receive power and strength for our journey into the unknown. The shining face calls us to prayer. The shining face calls us to receive strength from the Father for our journeys in life. We go from the shining face, though, to another picture of Jesus' face. Luke chapter 9, verse 51. Now it came to pass, when the time had come for him to be received up, that he steadfastly set his face to go to Jerusalem. He steadfastly. I love that word.

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3: Of the 13, 1400s, they would hide Bible manuscripts in their long robes when they found an interested person, take it out at the threat of their life and give it to him. Well, this lady was a modern Waldensee. She's had to change her name. She made a decision for Christ. She knew that decision would cost herself, her something, but she steadfastly focused on one thing, and that was sharing Jesus with others. She had to leave her country and came to another country in Europe to be baptized, which she was, in the name of the Father, the Son, and the Holy Spirit. One of her friends that was baptized with her went back to their country and was actually murdered because of her faith. But this bold, courageous couple for Christ that I met, who told me their story and just hugged me, this man, so committed, he's just come to Jesus. He just hugged me, kissed me on the cheek, and said, thank you, Pastor, because he had heard me preach about Jesus. And you know, my friend, they are steadfast. They are steadfast. They are unmovable. Looking into the shining face of Jesus, we hear a call to prayer. Looking into the steadfast face of Jesus, we hear a call to courage, a call to faithfulness, a call never, ever, ever give up.
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3: We go from the shining face and the steadfast face to the soiled face, to the earth-stained face. We go to the book of Matthew. Jesus comes to the Garden of Gethsemane, and there a world trembles in the balance. Will Jesus go to the cross, or will he turn his back on the agony, the suffering that he must go through? In Matthew chapter 26, starting with verse 36, we read, "Then Jesus came with them to a place called Gethsemane and said to the disciples, 'Sit here while I go and pray over there.' And he took with him Peter, the two sons of Zebedee, that's James and John, and he began to be sorrowful and deeply distressed." They had never seen Jesus this way before. Body was shaking and trembling. He was deeply distressed. He was greatly sorrowful. Then he said to them, "My soul is exceeding sorrowful, even to death. Stay here and watch with me." And he went a little farther and fell on his face and prayed. Notice he fell on his face, earth-stained face. His face is in the dirt, the dirty face. He went a little farther and fell on his face and prayed, saying, "Oh, my Father, if it's possible, let this cup pass from me. Nevertheless, not as I will, but as you will." Jesus said, "Father, let this cup pass from me, but not my will, but your will be done." The earth-stained face, the soiled face, the dirty face calls us to surrender our will to Christ's will. When the cup comes to our hands, and what was the cup that Jesus was receiving? The cup of suffering, the cup of heartache, the cup of sorrow, the cup of pain, the cup of receiving the condemnation and guilt and shame of sin. Now, every single one of us, at times, Jesus gives us the cup. What is that cup that he gives us? It is that thing that we would prefer not receiving if we were choosing and not doing. When you're offered the cup, you have three choices. One, you can reject the cup. You say, "God, no, I'm not taking that thing." You can resent the cup. You can say, "Okay, give it to me." Or you can receive the

0: cup. You can reject it, you can resent it, or you can receive the cup joyfully. Notice what the text says. It says, not my will, but what? Thy will be done. Here is the problem that solves all other problems in the Christian life. If you get this one right, you're going to get every other one right. It's the problem of the will. It's making the choice to accept God's will for your life under any single circumstances. Some time ago, a young couple attended meetings in which we discussed the Holy Spirit and the moving of the Holy Spirit. And one of our speakers spoke on the fact that the Holy Spirit transforms your attitudes so that what you didn't want to do, now you desire to do. The things you once loved, you now hate. And your heart desires to do God's will. A young couple who attended those meetings was having marital difficulties. Their difficulties were not because they didn't love one another. They certainly loved one another. But their difficulties were largely because they had run up their credit card debt. And their debt was so high that they were having a difficult time paying their bills, difficult time making their mortgage or car payments. So they were doing a lot of arguing, and they were arguing mostly over money. But they said, you know what? We have not been seeking God's will regarding our purchases. Let's make a covenant one to the other that will not make any major purchase unless we seek God's will. So they knelt down and made that covenant that they were going to seek God's will for any major purchase that they were going to make in their life. On one occasion, they were in a mall. As they were walking, looking at all the stores in this mall, they saw a ski shop. Now, they loved skiing. They had old pairs of skis. They occasionally went. And as they looked in this ski shop, they saw a large poster, a large sign on the window. And the sign said, largest ski sale of the season, skis, ski boots, all ski equipment, 50% off. They said, let's go and look. So they went in, began to look at that ski equipment. They said, you know what? This is really amazing. Maybe God's leading us to do this. 50% off, think of the money we could save. And so they began fitting themselves, got fitted for skis, fitted for ski boots, a ski jacket. And as they were checking out, I mean, it was only going to be $2,000, $2,500 that they had to put on their credit card. They looked at one another. And she looked at him, and he looked at her. And she said to him, let's pause for a moment. And they paused. Just before checkout, they walked out in the mall, left the stuff there, told the clerk that they may be back. And she said, you know, John, we haven't prayed about this. We don't know if this is God's will. And he said, you know, we're right. You're right, Margaret. We haven't prayed about this. And, you know, we covenanted that we would pray about it. There in the mall, they bowed their heads and prayed and felt the deep impression, don't go further into debt. They went back into the shop and said, you know, we just can't do this. We don't have the funds right now. But you know what happened? They said later on that as they saved their money, they'd save up for a little ski trip here, a little ski trip there. They determined they wouldn't put it on their credit cards. They said it was the happiest year of their life. And they said for the first time in their life, they made a decision based on God's will, but not their will. How do you know something is God's will? If you're willing to give up the thing that you want most, you know that that's God's will. Seek God's will in your life in every circumstance. The shining face calls us to prayer. The steadfast face calls us to courage. The soiled face calls us to surrender, to seek God's will. But yet, we find as well another picture of the face of Christ. When you turn to John's Gospel and read the crucifixion story, the Bible tells us in John 19 that they scourged him. In John 19, verse 3, it says, then they said, Hail, King of the Jews, and they struck him with their hands. So imagine this. They're striking him with their hands. They're saying, crucify him, crucify him, crucify him, striking him on the face with their hands. If you go to Mark's gospel, you read as well that they strike him again. They hit him on the face. And if you look at it, it's a terrible scene when puny men approach the divine Son of God, and these puny men are striking Jesus on his face. They're slapping him in the face. They're spitting in his face. This is the smitten face. This is the bruised face. Here, the scripture says that they mock him. They spit on him. One account says they struck him in the face. And here in Matthew 27, verse 30, it says they spat on him and took a reed and struck him on the head, and they mocked him. Think of it, friend. Here's the divine Son of God, the one at whose very name angels winged their way to worlds afar, the one at whose very name heavenly beings sang, "Holy, holy, holy." Here is the infinite, all-powerful Son of God, the one who spoke and worlds came into existence, the one who spoke and earth was carpeted with living green and flowers bloomed and fruit trees bore forth their fruit with heavy laden fruit. Yes, my friend. Yes, my friend. This is the divine Son of God. And what are they doing? They're slapping him in the face. They're hitting him in the face. They are spitting in his face. This is the bloody face of Christ. If you were in the crowd that day, would you have done that? You say, "Pastor, I wouldn't do that." But wait a minute. Why did he take those blows to his face? Why did he let them hit him in the nose and bloody it? Why did he let them hit him in the mouth and bloody it? Because it's a revelation that sin brings pain to the heart of God. See, every blow he took was a blow he took because of your sins and mine. The cross is a revelation to our dull senses of the pain that sin from its very inception has brought to the heart of God. Every departure from right, every deed of cruelty brings grief to him. What does the bloody face call us to do? It calls us to repentance. It calls us to turn from sin. It calls us to say, "Jesus, I don't want to hurt you because of my sin. I don't want to bring pain and suffering to your heart because I've turned away from you." Every time we do wrong when we know we should do right, it brings pain to him. We bring suffering to the heart of God. Why? Because of the fact that the wages of sin is death. And when we sin willfully and knowingly, Jesus knows that that's self-destruction. That brings death. And because he loves us so much and wants to save us, he's pained. When we are pained, notice what it says in Zechariah 12, verse 10. What will enable us to turn loose of the sins that plague our life? Zechariah 12, verse 10, "I'll pour out on the house of David and on the inhabitants of Jerusalem the spirit of grace and the supplication. They will look upon me whom they've pierced." They'll mourn for him as one mourns for the only son. "They'll look upon me whom they've pierced." When we see Jesus dying on the cross, it changes us. Is there something in your life that's not in harmony with Christ's will? Is there something hidden deep down in your heart? Come to Jesus. Look upon this Christ on the cross. Look him in the eyes. Kneel at the foot of the cross and repent of your sin. Tell him how sorry you are. Don't turn your back on the one that loved you and loves you so much. Five pictures of the face of Christ. The shining face calls us to prayer. The steadfast face calls us to courage. The soiled face calls us to surrender our will to his. The smitten or struck face calls us to deep repentance.
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0: But there's one more face, one more picture of the face of Christ. Now sin and sinners are no more. There's no more heartache, disease, suffering, or death. In Revelation chapter 22, we read verse 4, "They shall see his face, and his name will be on their foreheads." They shall see his face. We will look at the face of Christ, and that face that loves us with the everlasting love, that face that smiles on us and says, "Well done, thou good and faithful servant, enter into the joy of the Lord." we'll look upon His face, then we'll be satisfied. Satisfied through all eternity with the peace, the joy that only He can give. If you want that peace, that joy, you want to look on His face one day, let's pray together. Father in heaven, we thank You for the peace that only Christ can give. We thank You for the joy that only Christ can give. Oh, my Father, fill us with Your Holy Spirit. Enable us to look into the shining face of Christ and be called to prayer. 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And help us to look into the smiling face of Christ and determine, by Your grace through Your power, to live with You through all eternity. In Christ's name, amen.
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5: Near the end of the Revolutionary War, George Washington received a letter from one of his own officers. Colonel Louis Nicola suggested that America might be better served by a monarchy, with Washington himself as king. Washington firmly rejected the idea. He had spent years leading Americans in a fight for independence from a monarchy. He would not see that victory end with America creating a king of its own. He understood that the cause of the revolution was greater than any one man. His example reminds us that power can be offered, earned, or taken. But character determines whether we use it for ourselves or remain faithful to something greater.
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9: Speaking the truth cuts through the fuzzy, vague, feel-good verbiage that often characterizes our talk. That's why I plead with all of us to learn how to speak truth, ideally in love. But if I've got to have truth without love, I'll take truth.
8: When someone you love is suffering, what do you say? Sometimes silence is a gift. But Job's friends couldn't leave well enough alone. In our last program, Chuck Swindoll introduced us to three men who traveled a great distance to comfort their broken, grieving friend. And then they opened their mouths. Today, on Insight for Living, Chuck paints a portrait of their awkward exchange. It's a painful illustration of what graceless words actually sound like and the devastating damage they cause. Let's pick up the study in Job 15. Chuck titled his message, Graceless Words for a Grieving Man.
9: Eliphaz speaks the second time. Actually, he throws his fist. They're called words. In chapter 15, he delivers a series of rebukes. These are graceless words for a grieving man. In case you wonder what they sound like, they begin with pride. Verse 2, should a wise man answer with windy knowledge and fill himself with the east wind? The word himself is really in the Hebrew belly. should he fill his belly with east wind? There's pride in verse 2, followed by insult. Should he argue with useless talk or with words which are not profitable? Indeed, you do away with reverence. You hinder meditation before God. Then there's guilt. For your guilt teaches your mouth, and you choose the language of the crafty, you deceiver, you. Your own mouth condemns you. So there's condemnation. And then in 7, 8, and 9, there is exaggeration and sarcasm, where one humiliating question after another is later asked. Verse 7, were you the first man to be born? In other words, you think you have a monopoly on truth and wisdom, Job? Were you brought forth before the hills? Do you hear the secret counsel of God? Has he somehow brought you into a corner and whispered to you his insight? You think you've got a corner on inspired information, Job? Verse 9, what do you know that we don't know? What do you understand that we don't? Verse 11, are the consolations of God too small for you, even the words spoken gently with you? He saw himself and his friends as speaking gently, gently. Referring to God, behold, he puts no trust in his, quote, holy ones. And the heavens are not pure in his sight. How much less one who is detestable and corrupt, man who drinks iniquity like water. Having rebuked him, he follows it with reminders of the fate of the wicked, 17 to 35. Job, because you're wicked, you writhe in pain, verse 20. So there's pain all your days. You're getting what you deserve, Job. Verse 25. Because he, that's Job, you have stretched out your hand against God, you conduct yourself arrogantly against the Almighty. That's why. And Eliphaz backs away and stares at him with that glare. You are getting exactly what you deserve. You are getting exactly what you deserve. I tell you, I admire the 38 verses that follow Eliphaz's rebuke and unfair reminders. Job, in effect, says, you want to take the gloves off? I'll do it. My hands are covered with sores, but I'll take the gloves off. And I find four responses in Job that are admirable. And honestly, I do not find them shocking. Some of you may. First of all, he is disgusted with his friend. By the way, no extra charge for this little insight. People who are graceless don't usually connect the dots unless you are really strong in return. It just goes, whew. So you have to plan a blow right on the schnozzle, you know. You have to be sure that you get through. So sometime, bear with me, sometime you have to fight poison with poison. You have to be blunt in return, or they'll walk all over you and stomp you into the dirt. Job says you are a sorry comforter. Speaking the truth cuts through the fuzzy, vague, feel-good verbiage that often characterizes our talk. That's why I plead with all of us to learn how to speak truth, ideally in love. But if I've got to have truth without love, I'll take truth. It's better with love, but truth is always best. Truth hurts is a familiar saying, but there are times its unvarnished, direct blows are needed. You know when you sometime hear them? When you lose your job. And someone who is in authority and has the unhappy task of facing you with the loss of job, that person if there's integrity, you know what I mean, if things are in place, it's appropriate, that person at that moment is telling you things you should never forget. He or she is cutting through the veneer and getting to the reason you have lost that job. And in this case, Job is saying, your words are wrongly stated. There's a bad motive. There's an intent that's tarnished. There are words used that are brutal. And I'm telling you, you are a sorry comforter. The second, after disgust, he's distressed. Verse 7. And if you will allow me, he is distressed at God. Now, bear with that. I know that's shocking for some of you to hear it, but it happens. He's talking about God. I think correctly, the H in verse 7 is capitalized. He has exhausted me. He even sees him as angry, verse 9. His anger has torn me and hunted me down and gnashed at me with his teeth. Verse 11, God hands me over to ruffians. Look at these guys that showed up. He tosses me into the hands of the wicked. Now watch this. It's like he's a rag doll in the mouth of a Rottweiler. I was at ease, verse 12. He shattered me. He grasped me by the neck and has shaken me to pieces, set me up as his target, verse 13. His arrows surround me without mercy. He splits my kidneys open. He pours out my gall on the ground and breaks through me with breach after breach. He runs at me like a warrior. That's the way I'm feeling, says Job. He is distressed. If you find fault with Job, it's because you've never been there. There's not a counselor who has been in the work of counseling very long before she or he meets up with someone who is distressed over the way God's treating them. They don't understand it. Remember, Job still doesn't know the plan between Satan and God. We were introduced to it clearly in chapters 1 and 2. Job never was in on that conversation. He doesn't know why one day the bottom drops out and tornadoes and fires and death and destruction and finally ill health and all of that breaks on him and God doesn't say a word to him. And he's visited with God all of his adult life. No wonder he's distressed. I have been through times, I'll confess to you, where I have just said in unguarded moments, God, what in the world are you up to? What is this about? And no answer comes. And tomorrow's worse than today. And next week is intensifying all of it, making last week look like a piece of cake. On top of all of that, you lost your job. And on top of that, I just could go on and on. Your imagination's as good as mine. Believe me, in the unguarded moments when the lights are out and the doors are closed and Swindoll isn't around to listen, and nobody's going to tell on you, you think like this. Or you are weird. You are weird. Don't tell me you're too spiritual to think like that. You see him running at you like a warrior. And of all things, he doesn't even tell you why. And so, you could guess the third reaction. He is depressed. He is depressed. Look over here at 17, 1 and 2. My spirit is broken. My days are extinguished. The grave is ready for me. Surely mockers are with me, and my eye gazes on their provocation. Eugene Peterson renders this in the Message. My spirit is broken. My days used up. My grave dug and waiting. I believe what brought Job to this point of depression, I believe it's best expressed in the Latin words, Deus absconditus. I came across those words this week. Deus, D-E-U-S, is the word in Latin for God. Absconditus, gives us our word abscond. What does abscond mean? Webster says it means to conceal, to depart secretly and hide oneself. He's gone. I can't figure him out. When I pray, I don't get answers. When I devote myself even more deeply to doing his will for all the right reasons, I continue to lose, and the heavens are brass. God has absconded with the blessings. Hold on tight. C.S. Lewis said it like this in The Grief Observed. Meanwhile, where is God? This is one of the most disquieting symptoms. When you are happy, so happy you have no sense of needing him, you will be, or so it feels, welcomed with open arms. But go to him when your need is desperate, when all other help is vain, and what do you find? A door slammed in your face, and a sound of double bolting on the inside. After that, silence. You may as well turn away. The longer you wait, the more emphatic the silence will become. Deus absconditus. It expresses the problem without any ruffles and without any literary lace. He's hit bottom. Disgusted, distressed, depressed, and finally completely despondent and ready to die. Verse 11 of chapter 17, my days are past, my plans are torn apart, even the wishes of my heart. You know what that sounds like? My dreams are dashed. My hopes are gone. They make night into day, saying the light is near in the presence of darkness. Now look at this verse. If I look for Sheol as my home, that's the grave. Sheol is the Hebrew word for the place of the departed spirit. If I look for the grave as my home, I make my bed in the darkness. If I call to the pit, that's where I'm going to be dropped in my coffin. If I call to the pit, you are my father. To the worm, which is down there getting ready to eat on my body, you are my mother and my sister. Where now is my hope? Let's call this Job's requiem. Will it go down with me to Sheol? Shall we together go down into the dust? One man renders, if all I have to look forward to is a home in the graveyard, if my only hope for comfort is a well-built coffin, if a family reunion means going 6 feet under and the only family that shows up is worms, you call that hope? No. If hope and I are to be buried together, I suppose you'll all come to the double funeral. You know what he's missing? You know what he's missing? He is missing what only grace can bring him. He has no grace from anybody around him. Nobody there to reassure him. He is totally confused. In an outstanding book, Disappointment with God, we read, once a friend of mine went swimming in a large lake at dusk. As he was paddling at a leisurely pace about 100 yards offshore, a freak evening fog rolled in across the water. Suddenly, he could see nothing. No horizon, no landmarks, no objects or lights on the shore, because the fog diffused the light. He could not even make out the direction of the setting sun. Now picture this. For 30 minutes, he splashed around in panic. He would start off in one direction, lose confidence, and turn 90 degrees to the right or left. It made no difference which way he turned. He could feel his heart racing uncontrollably. He would stop and float, trying to conserve energy and force himself to breathe slower. Then he would blindly strike out again. At last, he heard a faint voice calling from the shore. He pointed his body toward the sounds and followed them to safety. Something like that sensation of utter lostness must have settled in on Job. As he sat in the rubble and tried to comprehend what had happened, he too had lost all landmarks, all points of orientation. Where should he turn? God, the one who could guide him through the fog, stayed silent. But Satan had challenged whether Job's faith could survive with no outside help or explanation. When God accepted those terms, the fog rolled in around Job. You could read Job's story, then breathe a deep sigh of relief. Whew. God settled that problem. After proving his point so decisively, surely he will return to his preferred style of communication, communicating clearly with his followers. You could think so, unless, that is, you read the rest of the Bible. I hesitate to say this because it is a hard truth and one I do not want to acknowledge, but Job stands as merely the most extreme example of what appears to be a universal law of faith. The kind of faith God values seems to develop best when everything fuzzes over, when God stays silent, and when the fog rolls in. Disgusted, distressed, depressed, despondent. The chapter ends. You know why I love the Bible? On this earth, everybody doesn't live happily ever after. That's a fairy tale. Or to borrow from my military life, that's a crock. You're believing a hoax if you're waiting for it to get better. This earth doesn't deliver better. That's why we need grace. Marriage doesn't get easier, it gets harder. All right. There's one honest couple here ready to admit it. Work doesn't get easier, it gets more complicated. Child rearing doesn't get easier. These people with babies 1 and 2 years old, they think they got it tough. Wait till they're 14. And wait till they're 18. Don't amen that. You know, it'll discourage the high schoolers. It gets harder. You thought you were fat when you got married. Look today. It gets harder. I always tell brides and grooms, enjoy the pictures. You'll never be thinner. Never. It's harder. We need grace. We need grace. Grace, grace, God's grace. We need grace to survive. We need grace to drive. We need grace to stay married. We need grace to keep a church in unity. We need grace, grace, grace when we are going under. Grace, don't kick us. Don't hold us under. You know, if I called the shots, I would have relieved Job 5 minutes after it all had gone. You know, I'd have brought all those kids back to life. I'd have cut the lips off of Eliphaz. After 3 sentences, that's the way I'd do it. Cut those lips off, baby. If that didn't work, I'd take the neck, you know, just go after it. Who needs Eliphaz? But you know, you probably wouldn't mature a lot under my kind of style. You just enjoy the comfort. We'd all go on a motorcycle ride and have fun. As Cynthia says to me sometime, honey, if everybody handled things like you wanted, all we'd bring to the party is balloons. Nobody would think to bring the food. So the fog's rolled in. All hell is broken loose. Welcome to the human race. That's why the Savior died. That's why God gives us salvation, because we'd foul it up. We'd come in our own works and be proud that we got there by our own effort, strut around heaven like a peacock. Hey, what'd you do to get here? How many sermons you preach? 40. I preached 80. Well, I preached 250. Graham, I preached 80 million. Then we'd all be there because of pride. Nobody will feel that they've deserved it because we get there by grace. Through many dangers, toils, and snares I have already come. 'Tis grace hath brought me safe thus far, and grace will lead me home. Get it! Get it! Quit working for it. Quit laboring over it like somehow you gotta keep him on the cross and you hold him up and maybe you'll make it. Nope. Given our own way, we'd all be worse than Eliphaz. And so, even though Job thinks he's going to miss heaven, even though he thinks the grave is the end, bless him. There is a tomorrow. And there is a way beyond. Thank you, Father, for your grace. Thank you for loving us when we're running away from you. Thank you for pursuing us when we don't want to have anything to do with you. Thank you for when you find us, for holding us close, forgiving us, understanding us, renewing us, and helping us to go on. We love you, Father. We learn from you. And we praise you. Blessed be the name of the Lord. In the name of Jesus, we pray. Everybody said, amen.
8: Grace. It's the word that holds this entire message together. And it may be the very word your heart needed to hear today. Chuck Swindoll has reminded us that life doesn't get easier, but grace makes it bearable. Chuck titled his message, Graceless Words for a Grieving Man. It's number 9 in a 22-part collection of messages. 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Insight for Living is pleased to provide companion resources for every study that Chuck presents. And this biographical series on Job is no different. For instance, Chuck wrote a practical book that pairs naturally with his study. 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
14: News. I'm Rich Thomason in Washington. President Trump says Iran is about to face what he calls economic D-Day with more severe U.S. sanctions kicking in. The president's 50% tariffs on Canadian imports now in effect as Ottawa vows to retaliate. Voters in several states go to the polls tomorrow, casting ballots in primary runoffs, and that includes in South Carolina, where there's a U.S. Senate runoff between Republican Darlene Graham, endorsed by President Trump, and a fellow Republican, Ralph Norman. The Trump administration plan to strengthen oversight of mail-in voting advances, even as that issue continues to work its way through the courts. The Hawk Fire bearing down on Reno, Nevada. It has chased tens of thousands from their homes, closed parts of U.S. 395. On Wall Street, Dow futures down 31 points. The Nasdaq futures are off 176. More details, srnnews.com.
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19: This is one of the powerful things I think about marriage, is as God pours his love through Jenny and that love heals me, our love for each other can begin to flow out and impact other people. So either you will be living out your wounds and hurting others from your pain, or you will be living out God's grace and having healing from the healing that he has given to you. But you can't have that unless you're curious about who am I? Why do I respond that way? Who is she? What is it that triggered her right there?
18: That's Kevin Thompson, and he's our guest today on Focus on the Family with Jim Daly. Thanks for joining us. I'm John Fuller.
20: John, I think every human being is wired for emotional connection. You know, I've met some crusty people in my lifetime, especially as a Christian. And when you scratch the surface, typically what you find underneath is deep wounds of a crusty person, something that happened to them. And, you know, God created all of us to connect emotionally, relationally. That's what the scripture says, why we were created, right? To be in relationship with him.
18: Yeah.
20: And so those are basic understandings of how human beings operate. A lot of people refer to that as attachment theory. And, you know, this is how we form relationships. And today we're going to talk with someone who has looked and thought about this very deeply. He's written a great book, Love Styles, Why You Love the Way You Do, and how to change it, I think, for the better. And so I'm looking forward to today's discussion. Remember, Focus on the Family is here for you. We have a treasure trove of resources to help you in your marriage, help you do relationships better, help you be the best parent you can be. And we're here for you.
18: Mm-hmm. And Kevin Thompson is the married life pastor at Bayside Church in Roseville, California, just outside of Sacramento. And he and his wife, Jenny, have two children, Ella and Silas. And he meets with and counsels a lot of couples and families. And he's written a number of books. Today, we're covering, as you said, Jim, this really great little book. It's full of insights. Very quick read. It's called Love Styles, Why You Love the Way You Do and How to Change It. Learn more about Kevin and get a copy of this book at our website. And that's focusonthefamily.com/broadcast.
20: Kevin, welcome back. It's good to have you here.
18: Oh, thanks for having me. Great to be here.
20: You know, someone listening right now, one of the things I've learned sitting in this chair, talking to experts and people that think deeply about marriage and parenting and relationships, et cetera, how many little things add up in our lives, especially when we're children, that shape the way we see the world and the way we process things. And that attachment theory I talked about a moment ago is, you know, it's a psychological term for what we observe in human development. And so much of what we learn is in our childhoods, and it can be positive or it can be negative or everything in between. Speak to that idea that, you know, the way I respond to my spouse today was something rooted in my childhood. That sounds like psychobabble.
1: Yeah. Psychologists have been talking about the last 50 or 60 years, this idea of attachment theory. But what I love about it is they really have discovered what Genesis 2 and 3 has long taught us.
20: Yeah.
1: And the reality that when sin entered the world, it deeply impacted our lives. And sin entered into the family. So it shouldn't be surprising to us that family is the most difficult place for things to be, because it separated the marriage immediately. And think about what happens in Genesis chapter 4. Immediately, the family is rocked in unimaginable ways. But I always think if family is the first place that sin entered the world, isn't that the place that God's grace could make the greatest impact?
20: Well, that makes sense.
1: And so the truth of the matter is this. A majority of the time, the fight I'm having with Jenny, the fight I'm having in the present, is actually a fight with my past.
20: Yeah. You know, for the person that may struggle to connect those dots, let's just look at an example of how that can happen. Do you have an idea or an example that pops up? Like how, for me, for example, I went through a lot of trauma as a child. You know, I lost my mom at 9. My mom and dad divorced when I was 5. She remarried, and then he left after her funeral. I was in foster care. I mean, there's just a lot going on for a 9-year-old at that point. Yeah. And I think if, you know, for Gene and I, where that would crop up is emotional attachment for me. I'd rather just avoid the pits, you know. I just want to pick myself up by my bootstraps and get moving. Who wants to wallow in grief? It's no good. And, you know, Gene's helped me to be better in that way, where she says, you know what, not everybody can do that. I'm not one of those people. You need to figure out how to sit with me in my grief. That freaked me out. But that's an example of what you're talking about, the things we learn in childhood, which for me was cover up the bad stuff and let's just go have fun.
1: Yeah, no doubt. So we're in the house the other day, have a couple of people over, and in the midst of conversation, Jenny said something I didn't necessarily like. I didn't say anything in response to that, but there was a look that was given of, hey, let's not go there in that moment. Friends left, and I could tell she was upset. We began to talk. And thankfully, 25 years into marriage, we can have some very deep conversations that years ago, this would have just been the cold shoulder for a while and tension for a while until something kind of broke. But now we just dive in. And, hey, what is it? What's going on? And she very clearly and compassionately told me, the look you gave me, whenever you give me that look, I feel like I'm 4 again. I've disappointed my dad.
20: Mm.
1: That's what it goes to show of how the wounds that we have from our past. Here's the truth, Jim and John. The greatest wounds that we have in life are most likely caused by somebody who was supposed to love us and didn't.
20: Yeah.
1: Now, here's the thing. That's not necessarily a lack of intention. You could be like me, have these wonderful parents who would never do anything in the world to hurt you. But here's the truth. That love is more than just intention. It's skill. Its ability, its availability.
20: Communication.
1: And the truth, the truth of the matter is, in those earliest years of life, when our brains are being formed, and before we even know what love is, we're determining and learning what love is supposed to feel like. The truth of the matter is, our parents are busy, life is demanding. Think about my youngest child. He's born the first 6 years of his life. He has two parents who are working. Jenny owns an advertising company. I'm running a church. I'm writing. I'm doing all those things. He has an older sister with Down syndrome that's obviously going to demand more of our attention. During that time span, our next door neighbors, my grandparents, both die. Jenny's dad gets a glioblastoma brain tumor, dies within 8 weeks. Is it possible that as much as Silas's parents loved him, that he had needs that went unseen? Obviously so. Well, his brain is going to make an interpretation of what that means. So what attachment theory says is how our needs were met in the earliest years of life shapes how we view ourselves, others, and God. And that really becomes the autopilot of how we run all relationships until we recognize the autopilot. Then we're empowered to change it.
20: Right. No, that's a great way to look at it. Those are the imprints that we're given. It's the operating system that we learn quickly what life is about. And, you know, to move away from this idea that it's simply psychology, this is God's pattern in us. This is how he created us. Sometimes those are coping skills. You know, some of the funniest humorists are people that came from really bad traumatic childhoods because they used humor to lift their spirits out of really bad circumstances. And so, again, it's how do we see all these things? How do they operate in us? How do we function day to day? You have a story in the book that I thought was amazing. First, I can't even believe you did this, but in a remodel, it sounded like with your house, you drywalled over a thermostat.
1: Well, thankfully, this is never me because these hands have not seen that kind of work ever. Now, Jenny could do that, right? So this is a couple early on. They're going to get married, and they bought a house, and they were going to renovate the house, flip the house basically during the engagement process, and actually worked out very well for them. I was kind of worried about that as an engagement process. Right? But it showed the relationship was really strong. But in the midst of the process, one of the things they did is at some point they kind of took the old thermostat off the wall, but they just the facing of it. And so they never did unhook it or unwire it. And then before long, something got hung over it. And the next thing you know, they don't realize that there's a thermostat in their house that they're not operating off of. And so the one they think is working actually isn't what's determining what the air feels like in the moment. And so in that first year of marriage, they can't figure out the bedroom is hot in the winter, it's cold in the summer. They can't figure out what's going on. Well, what's happening is what's reading the room is actually not working properly. Yeah. And what they think is reading the room is something completely different. And I think that's a great metaphor for what happens in marriage. That our past wounds, and we all have them. This is not a book for just for somebody who had a horrible childhood and upbringing. I had a great upbringing. Now, my parents did divorce, so there's some wounds that are there. But two parents who love me to this day immensely. We all have these wounds. And until we confront those wounds, until we deal with those wounds, they're going to deal with us. Because the truth of the matter is, you love today the way you were loved yesterday. Because that's just what feels natural to you, what seems right to you. So why is it that you probably think, Jim, to some extent of, oh, no, let's just move on. Let's go have the fun. Let's go do the fun stuff. Ignore you were hurt. Okay, well, let's make it better. Instead of sitting there in the midst of it. Well, you probably came from a house

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3: Actually be the process to heal us, right? Huh. And so our greatest wounds in life were most likely caused by people who were supposed to love us and didn't, not a lack of intention, but just availability. But God so often heals us by pouring his love through somebody who didn't have to love us and yet chose to do so. Mm. First and foremost, that's Jesus. Mm-hmm. And then for me, secondarily, that's Jenny. So as Jenny is loving me when she doesn't have to, it begins to play a healing role within my own lives. And what she's doing is she's wooing out of me now the fullness of who God created me to be.
4: Yeah.
3: But you think about the guy, let's go gender stereotypes.
4: Uh-huh.
3: So you have a man and a woman, a man who's very kind of avoidant, a woman who's more anxiously attached, kind of run by her emotions. Why is it that they're drawn to each other? Well, they're drawn to each other is this man created with emotion sees her and how free she is to express it. And internally, he desires that, but he doesn't know it, but he desires that.
4: Right.
3: She can kind of feel maybe sometimes overrun by her own emotion, sees his stability, and he's
4: right.
3: A rock. Oh, I wish I could be like that. And they're drawn toward each other. But here's the problem. As soon as they're in relationship now, those pathways, if they don't heal them, those pathways actually set them up for what's going to happen. So here's what happened. She's prone. Now, the genders here could switch very easily. I'm more anxiously attached, so I play that role in our relationship. But let's go gender stereotypes. The anxiously attached spouse is prone to see any form of separation or as abandonment. So they're always kind of attuned to, are you upset with me? Are you mad at me? Are you doing something like that, right? Somebody with an avoidant pathway now is always afraid of being encroached in upon, that you're going to hinder my freedom. Right.
4: Mm-hmm.
3: And so they're always looking for, are you trying to get too close to me, too much intimacy? So now this couple is in a relationship and one of them is triggered in some way. He could walk in just tired and she goes, oh, he must be upset with me. So now she needs reassurance.
4: Yeah.
3: Well, that scares him. That's going to be too demanding. I'm already exhausted. That's going to be too demanding.
4: Smothering.
3: So he takes a step away, which causes her to spike emotionally to chase after him. And now they're in this pattern of pursue and withdrawal that could happen for a day or 2 weeks or whatever. Well, finally, that's exhausting. But finally, they reconnect. And the moment they reconnect, she thinks to herself, oh, we've had an emotional breakthrough. It will forever be this way. And he thinks to himself, oh, I appeased her. I'll never have to do that again. And they're already set up for the next fight.
4: Mm.
3: That's the danger that's here, is what attachment theory does is it explains why you keep on having the same fights over and over again.
4: Mm. Right.
5: This is Focus on the Family with Jim Daly, and our guest today is Kevin Thompson. And we're talking about his really small but very impactful book called Love Styles, Why You Love the Way You Do and How to Change It. There's so much good stuff here. 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And Kevin, this is such fascinating stuff. And you had a story in the book about how these early childhood memories get stored even in our bodies, just physically, and the way they can come out sideways without us even knowing it.
3: Yeah. Dan Siegel down at UCLA tells the story of him working with a young child that was brutally abused as a child. And the father went to prison, rightly so. And the child did so good, flourished in so many ways until finally he got into upper elementary school and school started and things went horribly. And so he got back involved, was trying to figure out everything. They couldn't figure out what was going on until finally Siegel actually went to the prison to interview the boy's father and gave him this lengthy questionnaire. And that's when they found it, that the father wore Old Spice aftershave whenever the little boy was little. The teacher for that year for the child wore Old Spice aftershave.
4: Mm.
3: And so long before that child ever had the ability to store an explicit memory in his brain and know I'm remembering, the body, as Van Kolp says, the body keeps score. Mm-hmm. The body had associated that smell with danger. And so the moment that boy walked in that classroom and smelled that smell, he didn't know it. His body knew it, that he was in danger. And the truth of the matter is, that's an extreme example of what we all have. So here's the great danger. What that young boy saw as the teacher as his threat, the teacher wasn't his threat. It was his father from years ago,
4: yeah.
3: But he didn't know it. So whenever implicit memories are at play,

0: with us, we view the danger as the person in front of us, mm-hmm. when in reality is we're dealing with the past. And so how many times am I frustrated with Jenny when in reality I'm actually frustrated about something in my past and I don't recognize it?
1: No, absolutely. Boy, that's eye-popping, actually, when you think about it in the context of your marriage and maybe those things that you do or your spouse does that you actually scratch your head and go, where did that come from?
2: Yeah.
1: That probably is a common phrase.
2: Well, and even just broadening that out, I mean, that could be an employer. It could be any person you meet in a public setting. Those triggers are built in. Yes.
0: I love the question. Yeah. Why? Why do I do that?
1: Yeah.
0: Why do I respond that way? Why do I think that way? Because think about it. Literally, a coworker can walk in, an employee can walk in one day and say one thing, and you laugh and think it's hilarious, and the next day it frustrates you.
1: Huh.
0: The context is the same. So what's the difference? Well, the difference is whenever we feel seen, known, valued, and loved, we interpret things in life through that frame. But whenever we feel unseen, unloved, unvalued, then everything begins to touch on that. And so the truth of the matter is, if your wife, if your husband has their attachment needs met, they're probably very open and receptive and have tremendous grace with you and a wide strike zone of what you can say before it's offensive. If those needs are unmet, it doesn't matter what you say. It's going to trigger them because what they're doing now is they're protesting. Here's what happens. When we feel unseen, unknown, unvalued, unloved, that is such integral to who we are as a human being that we have to get those needs met. So a secure approach would be I could express that. I could say, hey, Jenny, I just don't feel seen, known, valued, or loved right now. But we tend not to respond in secure ways.
2: Right.
0: So what do? We raise a finger of protest.
1: Mm-hmm.
0: And here's what we have to do. We actually have to up the ante to get the situation to match what's going on. So in the book, I tell the story about Jenny walking in and seeing a sink overflowing with dishes and me on the couch watching Arkansas lose a football game. Hypothetically, this would never happen, only a decade of watching Arkansas lose football games. So in that moment, if her attachment needs are met, she can put on her AirPods, start cleaning the kitchen and think, man, I love my husband. He works hard. Man, what a great family I have. The sink is overflowing with dishes. What a great life I have. She can sing worship music to God as she cleans the kitchen. If she walks in feeling unseen, unheard, unvalued, unloved, and she sees the exact same scene, she might be asking,
1: where's the exit?
0: No, that's exactly right. Yeah. And so here you have the exact same scenarios, but radically different responses. And so if your spouse is not responding in a way that makes sense to you, you need to start asking the question, not what's the issue that's presenting, what's going on underneath? How does that person feel unseen, unheard, unvalued, unloved? And how can I meet that attachment need? And then we can deal with the issue that's presenting itself.
1: You know, you offer a simple questions in the book that I think are so powerful. You're touching on it right now, but that idea of opening up your spouse's heart, which is so mm-hmm. critical. You point to curiosity and humility being critical to being able to do that. Speak to the reason why those tools are so important.
0: Yeah, humility first and foremost. I mean, Jesus starts the Sermon on the Mount, blessed are the poor in spirit. It's the very beginning point of our entire Christian lives. If we don't understand that we are fallen people that live in a fallen world, good luck.
1: Right.
0: Right? And so no place more should that be more seen than in the midst of marriage, that I know I'm not the husband, fully the husband Jenny needs me to be. I know that she has to put up with things. I know that she is going to be dealing on her own issues. That alone should create this humility, that not excusing bad behavior. I'm not saying that. But this just grace and mercy that we are two sinners trying to figure this out. But then that should lead us to some curiosity because God doesn't want to leave us there. His grace now wants to penetrate every aspect, every nook and cranny of our lives in this world to transform it for his glory, which means whatever wounds I have, God wants to heal. Whatever negative pathways I have, he wants to transform. And then he wants to use me to be a transformation to others. This is one of the powerful things I think about marriage, is as God pours his love through Jenny and that love heals me, our love for each other can begin to flow out and impact other people. So either you will be living out your wounds and hurting others from your pain, or you will be living out God's grace and having healing from the healing that he has given to you. But you can't have that unless you're curious about who am I? Why do I respond that way? Who is she? What is it that triggered her right there? And so what would it look like if the next time your wife raises a finger of protest, how dare you do this? What if instead of raising a fist of defense, well. I might say, well, I was going to clean the kitchen. I was just tired. You know, the golf course was hot today. I was going to take a break, right? So a finger raised to protest tends to respond with a raised fist of defense. But you know the problem with a finger of protest and a clenched fist of defense? You can't hold a hand with either one.
1: Mm.
0: So what would it look like if when Jenny protests, if instead of me getting defensive, what if I got up, started cleaning the kitchen and said, hey, what are some other times I make you feel taken advantage of? Hey, what's it like living on the other side of me? Hey, how does that speak into old wounds that you can feel? What's the need that's underneath that? What's another time in your life which you felt taken advantage of? Huh. And what begins to happen is instead of speaking to the issue, you speak below the table to what's unseen and the heart that is actually there. And if I can woo Jenny's heart out onto the table, here's the amazing thing to me. When I start asking her questions like, hey, what's that like? What are other times that I do that to you? What's the worst that you've ever felt about that? What are times I've gotten it right? How does that trigger other things? Whenever I woo her heart out onto the table, eventually she then turns and goes, well, tell me what it's like for you. And isn't it funny that the raised finger of protest is an attempt to get ourselves seen and it doesn't work? Because if I protest and you defend, I'm protesting to get you to see me. But when you're defending, who are you seeing? Yourself, which makes me feel even more unseen, unheard, unvalued, unloved. Well, when I'm getting defensive, what do I? I just want peace. But that raised fist of defense doesn't give me peace. What does? An open hand of curiosity and kindness. And so the irony is, and this is what I love about love styles, is the very outcomes we're trying to avoid, our actions are causing. And the very outcomes we desire, our actions are preventing, because our autopilot is not wired properly. What saved us in the past is killing us in the present. Mm. But here's the good news. You love today the way you were loved yesterday, but you will love tomorrow the way you choose to love today. And you can love in a different way.
1: Which is so good. You know, the one thing we haven't explored, and all of that is wonderful, but I want to make sure we get in right at the end here, secure attachment and even the way God pursues us and how that's a model for the way we need to do it in a healthy way when we become securely attached. Yes. So connect those dots for us, what we see in Scripture, the way God pursues us, the prodigal son, I'm sure, is a part of that piece, but that whole picture. And that is healthy, secure attachment. God is demonstrating this to us, even in a fallen world. Here's my nature. Here's my way of bringing healthy love and vibrancy to your life.
0: Yeah. Well, so whenever we look at these four different love styles here, one, the secure attachment, the three non-secure attachment of anxious, avoidant, and disorganized, it's not that I am one of these things. It's that I have these pathways in my life and different relationships are different. And so I might have a very secure relationship with Jenny, but I'm more anxiously attached to some of my coworkers, to maybe my parents and those kind of things. And so transformation can begin to take place. And the beautiful thing is that God can change us. We're not stuck now. Modern psychology might think that we're kind of stuck based on your biology, based on your genetics. The gospel says, no, you can change. A secure attachment is the epitome of what love is. It's truth, it's respect, it's honesty, it's value, it's the ability to explore new things because of the security you have now in yourself. You think about what we want love to be. That's what secure attachment is. And the good news is it's available to all of us as we allow God's grace to penetrate our hearts. But here's the bad thing. The problem is we can't truly become who God wants us to be until we look at, to see how we've become who we are right now. And somebody with an avoidant attachment wants to go, well, my past doesn't matter one bit. I guarantee you it does. Mm-hmm. Somebody with an anxious attachment goes, oh, but I don't want to blame my parents. This isn't about excuses. This is about explanations to empower us of how we can move forward. And Jesus can transform you in ways that you've never even begin to imagine to such an extent that this more anxiously attached guy can now have this securely attached relationship with his wife and begin to pour that out into the lives of other people. God has used her to change me.
1: Wow, Kevin, this has been so good. It just feels like we could roll for another 5 hours on this topic, but I think we've given folks enough to pique their curiosity and hopefully to desire to move from what was to what can be, mm-hmm. which is really the goal, to go deeper into a relationship with Christ. and to let that affect the way that we operate in our marriage and our parenting and our friendships, etc., which is how God brings heaven to earth, right? Through us. Mm-hmm. Shalom, how he brings God's peace through us. So this has been great. Thank you for being with us.
0: Thank you.
1: And let me turn to you, the listener. Focus on the Family is here for you. As I said at the top of the program, we want you to enjoy a strong, thriving marriage. We all want to enjoy that. If you're not sure where to begin, we have many, many, many great resources to help you. Our website is full of wonderful articles and insights to help you be more intentional in your relationships. We also have our free online marriage assessment, a short personalized tool that highlights your relationship's strengths and points out a few areas where you probably can grow. Again, that's completely free. You just need to go take it. Another great resource is Kevin's book that we discussed today, Love Styles: Why You Love the Way You Do and How to Change It, which walks you through these attachment styles and ways you can grow. We'll send a copy of that book to you for a donation of any amount. And again, nothing is too small. Just engage with us. That's what we're going for. When you give to Focus on the Family, you're reaching other couples just like you. We've done the research. Every year, we do the research. And over the past 12 months, more than 440,000 couples expressed that Focus on the Family has helped them build stronger marriages. Oh,
0: that is outstanding.
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9: Peter says, bless God. Bless God for that eternal inheritance. The world may not accept you. The world may not appreciate you. The world may be hostile and persecute you. The world may not count you as its own. The world may not grant you its rights and privileges, but you have an eternal inheritance to be revealed in the last epoch, which God has promised to you.
10: 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What if you lost the job you've depended on for years, or a cherished relationship fell apart, or an important election doesn't go the way you want it to. Whatever you're dealing with, good or bad, how can you face it with immeasurable joy? Consider that here on Grace to You, as John MacArthur helps you appreciate, perhaps more than you ever have, our great salvation. That's the title of his series. But before we get started, this idea that our salvation is great, that seems pretty obvious and self-evident. So the question is, why devote 2 weeks of broadcasts to a point that no Christian would deny? Well, here's how John answered that.
11: Just saying salvation is great undersells it. So you need to say, well, what do you mean it's great? And in what way is it great? It is obviously great to us, but even to us, we continue to plumb the depths of its unfathomable riches. They're just endless. Paul said, look, I preach Christ, and then I preach Christ, and then I preach Christ, and then I preach Christ, and I preach Christ. I preach the cross, and then I preach the cross, then I preach the cross, then I preach the cross. I don't want to know anything among you except Jesus and him crucified. Neither he nor his traveling companions nor his audience were ever wearied by that. And because the gospel in the Bible comes in so many different packages, you could actually start preaching the gospel in Genesis 3:15, right? The bruising of the serpent's head, the man who's going to come and crush serpent is looking at Christ. You can preach the gospel from other portions of Genesis and the Pentateuch and all through the Old Testament. So the Bible gives you limitless contexts, biblical contexts, in which to see the glory of the gospel. It's the theme of all of Scripture. And if you got up and preached the same gospel message every week, if you said the same thing every week, you'd bore your people. And there's not any need for that. You can find the gospel so many places with such incalculable beauty and range and depth. Always, for me, preaching the gospel in some fashion, particularly with a focus on Christ, is the best and the sweetest thing that I do, and I never weary of that. We're going to go to 1 Peter, and we're going to look at the first chapter under the title, Our Great Salvation. And that's going to be our theme for the next few broadcasts. And again, there's not only the reality of teaching the gospel so that you can know it for your soul's sake, but so that you can know it for somebody else's soul's sake as well.
10: That's right, friend. This study can help you cultivate joy and gratitude as you focus on the riches that Christ makes available now and on your heavenly inheritance that awaits. Look with John MacArthur now at Our Great Salvation.
9: We come again to the joy of studying God's Word. 1 Peter chapter 1, verses 3 through 5. Peter is writing to a church that is undergoing persecution, hostility, rejection, animosity, and hatred. And as he begins this wonderful letter of encouragement to them and exhortation, he bursts forth in verses 3 through 5 in a great, great paean of praise. And in a sense, he teaches them that praise is really a very fitting way out of the dilemma of handling trouble, persecution, hatred, and hostility. And so if we ask ourselves why Peter begins the way he does in verse 3 after his salutation, remember that he is writing to scattered believers who are aliens in this world. The Christians who are scattered in the Roman Empire have been blamed for the burning of Rome, which has happened just before this epistle was written. They are therefore the target of tremendous persecution, which is beginning to mount. He reminds them in the letter that it's to be expected because they are foreigners in the earth. They are citizens of heaven, in fact. They are a royal aristocracy. They are children of God. They are residents of an unearthly kingdom. They are living stones. They are a holy priesthood, and they are a people of God's own possession. As a result, the world can't tolerate them. So they are the object of the world's hostility. But nonetheless, they are not to fear the threats of persecution. They are not to be intimidated. They are not to be troubled by the world's animosity. They are not to be afraid when they suffer, and they are not to be ashamed when they are ridiculed and attacked. In order to try to lift their spirits In order to try to lift their souls and sweep their hearts upward, he begins with a joyous paean of praise that we can properly call a doxology. Notice verse 3. Blessed be the God and Father of our Lord Jesus Christ, who according to his great mercy has caused us to be born again to a living hope through the resurrection of Jesus Christ from the dead, to obtain an inheritance which is imperishable and undefiled and will not fade away, reserved in heaven for you, who are protected by the power of God through faith for a salvation ready to be revealed in the last time. Interestingly enough, the main verb which describes the main course of action in this passage is only implied. It isn't even here. It is the verb be in verse 3, which doesn't appear in the Greek. The Greek says, blessed the God and Father of our Lord Jesus Christ. The verb be is implied, and that is the main verb. What he is saying here is, bless God. It is both a doxology on his own, and in a sense, an imperative for others to bless God as well. It is intended, as I said, to sweep their hearts upward in exalted praise to the Lord, to sweep their hearts upward in the joy of adoration and the joy of anticipation of the inheritance that is waiting for them. It is then, in one way at least, a hymn of praise to encourage believers in the throes of difficult living in this hostile world. Peter then is calling for jubilant worship, for enthusiastic joy, no matter what may be going on around them. That joy comes because they know their God, and they know what their God has provided for them. They may be strangers in this world, they may be aliens, they may be foreigners, they may be outcasts who do not belong and are not appreciated, but there is a place where they do belong. And there is a world where they fit. And there is a coming inheritance which they will receive, and in it will be all that God has promised them and provided them in Christ. Thus, Peter gives us what really is a very practical and helpful perspective on learning to live, looking past earthly trouble to eternal inheritance. In fact, we might even title this message, How to See Past Your Trouble to Your Eternal Inheritance, because that's really what's on his heart. In order to capture the whole beauty of this, let's take a look at that one word, inheritance, in verse 4. And the idea is to bless God, to praise God, to adore God for the inheritance he has promised us. Now, the key word is inheritance. You know what that word means. It's that which is passed down to you from your father. It's that which you receive as a gift, a legacy given to you because you are a member of a certain family. It is not something you really earn. It is not something you buy. It is something you receive as a gift because of the family you were born into. And the word here, kleronomia, means not just the title to a promised inheritance, but a realized inheritance. Not just a title to something in the future, but the possession of something in the present. Now, he wants to remind them of their inheritance. They need that reminder, and so do we, beloved. We're going to go through trials. We do all the time. It's so essential that we focus on our inheritance. But think of it like this in an analogy, okay? In this life, we are children of God. We are always children. We never stop being children. We'll be children as long as we're here. And that metaphor is rich. One of the things it means is that we will never in this life come to full understanding. We will never come to full maturity, full adulthood. We will always be children. But as children of God, we are heirs of God and joint heirs with Christ. But, says John, it does not yet appear what we shall be. We cannot in this life fully comprehend our inheritance. It is analogous, for example, to a child prince. He doesn't understand the enormity of the inheritance. He really has no comprehension of what he will become and what will become his. Consequently, he does not think like a king. He does not act like a king. He does not behave like one who has an immense inheritance. He will someday come into possession of a noble estate, but he does not live according to that nobility. He is not truly kingly. Although his inheritance will be rich, although it is filled with tremendous honor, although it is sweeping in its vastness, the child prince is held under strict discipline. His parents are concerned to discipline him probably more strictly than they discipline any of their servants because they want him to get to the place where as a king he will be under control and will properly deal with that immense inheritance that is his and not treat it irresponsibly. So the child prince is probably more sharply corrected and more strictly disciplined than anybody else in order to fit him to the behavior that will suit his inheritance and his kingly estate. As a child grows up, he begins to understand little by little what the inheritance really means, and he begins to come to grips with what it's all about. He's just like we are. We're like a child prince. We are heirs of God, though it does not yet appear what we shall be. We are heirs of God, though we don't fully understand what we will inherit, and the things which God has prepared for those who love Him are for the present time hidden from our eyes. And like children, we often throw those silly little temper tantrums because we can't get some little bauble in this world that we think we want. And we fuss and fume like a child when we don't get our way. We put too much of our attention on the menial things because we don't understand our inheritance. And the Lord disciplines us more than He disciplines those who aren't His children. Is that not true? Because He is in the process of fitting us for the nobility of our inheritance, that we might be mature sons, able to behave in a way consistent with our inheritance. So, Peter is giving us some help here to move us along in this childhood time of our existence to a fuller understanding of the inheritance that is already ours. This echoes, I think, Paul's call to the Colossians to set your affections on things above and not on things on the earth. It echoes Jesus' instruction, seek ye first the kingdom of God and His righteousness and don't be worried about all the rest of the stuff. It echoes John's call, love not the world, neither the things that are in the world, calling us also to a higher level of adoration. And Peter here is saying, I want you to adore God for your eternal inheritance and get your eyes off the world you're in. Very, very important matter. Now the question comes, obviously, what is our inheritance? What is it? It is described to us at the end of verse 5. Our inheritance is a salvation ready to be revealed in the last time. Our inheritance, he says, is the fullness of eternal salvation in its consummate form. The fullness of eternal salvation with all that it implies in its fullness. That is the settled inheritance of the Christian. So Peter is saying, look, why don't you look away from your trouble and just bless God for the eternal salvation which He has promised you. The word salvation, by the way, means rescue. It means deliverance. And here it indicates that full, final, eternal deliverance and rescue that has not yet been revealed. That's very clear from verse 5. It will be revealed in the last time. He is saying your inheritance is that full, final salvation from the curse of the law, from the power of sin, from the presence of sin, from all decay, from every stain of iniquity, from all temptation, from all grief, all pain, all death, all punishment, all judgment, all wrath, eternal, full salvation. Now there is a sense in which salvation is past. we were saved when we believed in Christ. There is a sense in which salvation is present. We are continually being cleansed from all sin, 1 John 1:9. So we are being saved. We have been saved in the past tense, our sins forgiven, and we've been given eternal life. We are continually being saved, rescued, and delivered as we move through this world of sin, and He keeps on cleansing us. That's why Ephesians 2:8 says, "For by grace you have been saved," and the Greek says, "For by grace you are having been saved." Past with continuing results. But salvation is also future. We will be completely, fully, forever delivered from sin and judgment in the fullest sense in the future. In the future. And that's our ultimate eternal inheritance. Paul said we will, in 1 Thessalonians 1:10, be delivered from the wrath to come. We are waiting for His Son from heaven, even Jesus, who delivers us from the wrath to come. In Romans 13:11, a verse you perhaps are familiar with, it says that your salvation is nearer than when we believed. What salvation? We thought we already had it. Well, the sense of its eternal, full, final form is nearer now than when we believed. That makes sense, doesn't it? We're nearer to that than we were when we believed in the past. In Hebrews chapter 1, verse 14, it says of angels, they are ministering spirits sent out to render service for the sake of those, here it comes, who will inherit salvation. We have salvation from the past. We hold it in the present. We yet are to inherit it in the future. Also in Hebrews chapter 9, it is mentioned as a future inheritance. Verse 28, it says, Christ, having been offered once to bear the sins of many, shall appear a second time for salvation, without reference to sin, to those who eagerly await Him. So there is a future aspect to our salvation still to come. Still to come. It is ready to be revealed. That means it hasn't yet been revealed, but it is ready for its revelation. And when will that come? Notice again in verse 5, in the last season, or in the last epoch, or in the last period of redemptive history. That is to say, the return of Christ. The return of Christ. So Peter is saying to these believers, look to the future. Look to the time when Christ returns, the last time, the time, if you will, when you are in His presence. Focus on the fullness of your final salvation that will not be revealed until the last redemptive epoch, which is the return of Christ. Peter says, bless God for that eternal inheritance. The world may not accept you. The world may not appreciate you. The world may be hostile and persecute you. The world may not count you as its own. The world may not grant you its rights and privileges, but you have an eternal inheritance to be revealed in the last epoch, which God has promised to you. An inheritance which is heavenly, not earthly, which is glorious, not mundane, which is pure, not impure, which is holy, not sinful. That's the promise. Goes all the way back, doesn't it, to the teaching of Christ in Matthew, for example, chapter 25, verse 34. The king will say to those on his right, "Come, you who are blessed of my Father, inherit the kingdom prepared for you from the foundation of the world." There is a kingdom that has been prepared for us, which we will inherit. It is our inheritance. In Acts 26:18. Paul says that he was sent by God to open their eyes so that they may turn from darkness to light, from the dominion of Satan to God, in order that they may receive forgiveness of sins and an inheritance among those who have been sanctified by faith in me. The words of Christ to Paul at the time of his conversion. An inheritance, Jesus says, they will receive. In Ephesians, do you remember that wonderful passage, chapter 1, which has so much richness? We go back to it all the time. But it says in chapter 1, 11, we have obtained an inheritance. Verse 14, the Holy Spirit is the pledge of our inheritance. Verse 18, the riches of the glory of His inheritance in the saints. We have a glorious inheritance. Colossians 1:12 says we should give thanks to the Father who has qualified us to share in the inheritance of the saints. Basically saying the same thing Peter said. We should thank the Father who has qualified us to share in the eternal inheritance granted to the saints. Hebrews chapter 9, verse 15 says we have the promise of the eternal inheritance. Well, you know that. And that's talking about the full, final salvation. But let me dig a little deeper, all right, and show you something that I think is fascinating. Look in your Bible to Joshua chapter 13. This is an insight that you might miss if you're not careful. Joshua 13, 33. And here we reach back to the promise of God in an ancient time, nonetheless a promise that we can claim. When they came into the land, verse 32, the territories which Moses apportioned for an inheritance in the plains of Moab beyond the Jordan of Jericho to the east. But to the tribe of Levi, it says, they were the priestly tribe, Moses did not give an inheritance. No land was given to Levi. The Lord, the God of Israel, is their inheritance. Now, because they were what? What were they? Priests. The Lord Himself was their inheritance. They would literally inherit God. And if we can come over to 1 Peter again and be reminded that we are a kingdom of priests, we too are a royal priesthood, chapter 2, verse 9, we can then know that God, who is the very possession of the priests of Levi, is the possession of the royal priesthood of Christ as well. We inherit God. God is our very inheritance. What a tremendous thought. Let's share together in a word of prayer. Father, we thank you for the way in which you have revealed to us your generosity and your goodness. Lord, help us to be faithful to render to you what you are due. No matter how deep the trouble, no matter how anxious the heart, may we be filled with praise. We pray in Christ's name. Amen.
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14: With SRN News, I'm Rich Thomason in Washington. The conflict with Iran is entering a new phase as the U.S. imposes stringent economic sanctions on the Islamic Republic, which is spewing out more threats. Treasury Secretary Bessent says Washington is committed to severing every economic lifeline that has sustained the radical Iranian regime. Following the collapse of U.S.-Canada trade talks over the weekend, 50% tariff on $20 billion worth of Canadian imports has now taken effect. 15,000 acres charred, tens of thousands forced from their homes in Reno, Nevada, as the Hawk Fire continues burning amid bone-dry conditions. It was loud and it was fast. The IndyCar Freedom 250 race through the streets of the nation's capital over the weekend, celebration of America's 250th birthday. The Dow futures down 135 points. More details, srnnews.com.
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18: Near the end of the Revolutionary War, George Washington received a letter from one of his own officers. Colonel Louis Nicola suggested that America might be better served by a monarchy, with Washington himself as king. Washington firmly rejected the idea. He had spent years leading Americans in a fight for independence from a monarchy. He would not see that victory end with America creating a king of its own. He understood that the cause of the revolution was greater than any one man. His example reminds us that power can be offered, earned, or taken. But character determines whether we use it for ourselves or remain faithful to something greater.
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28: Just as we can use harsh or thoughtless words to break people down, we can use kind and well-chosen words to build others up. Today on Turning Point, Dr. David Jeremiah continues his look at the tongue's awesome capacity with a focus on the positive impact our words can have on those we love. With the conclusion of his message, Power Up Your Words, The Power of the Tongue, here's David.
29: You know, every one of us as Christians should have to take a repeated course on this throughout our Christian life, because while we know what we should do, and we know how important it is that we keep our discussion the way God would have it to be and use our tongue in a way to build people up and not tear them down, we often fail. And we fail because we don't keep it before us. The Word of God will keep it before us. Proverbs keeps this subject before you. It's one of the prominent subjects in this book. And we bring this to you because we know God wants us to take time to consider what we say and not say things and let things come from our mouth that are hurtful and cause damage to other people. You can say words, but you can't take them back. You can ask for forgiveness, but it doesn't erase the word. So we're learning about that from the book of Proverbs. And today is part two of Power Up Your Words, the Power of the Tongue. We'll get to it in a moment. Don't forget that during the month of August, our resource is the book, God's Heart for Israel. We've been telling you about it. It's a wonderful treasure to have, especially at this time as we face the growing sense of anti-Semitism in our country. Ask for your copy of God's Heart for Israel when you send your gift to Turning Point today. And before we get into our lesson, let me just say to our friends in Canada how blessed we are to have you as a part of this program. And we want you to know that when you give to Turning Point, your gift goes to the office in Canada. It doesn't come to the United States. The Canadian money stays in Canada, helping us on the Canadian stations that carry this program. And the production and distribution of that is funded by your gifts, and we're so thankful. Your gifts don't come across the line to America. I'm not sure that would be wrong, but I want you to know that Canadians give money to the Canadian Ministry of Turning Point, and we want to thank you so much for doing it. God bless you. We love our friends in Canada, and we notice there's a special love on the part of Canadians for the Word of God, and that makes it very special for us to have this ministry together. Now, here is today's lesson on powering up your words, the power of the tongue.
0: There are many people who have never set fire to a man burned at the stake, who have never clapped their hands at the shrieks of those who in agony are being torn apart by some lion in a coliseum. There are people who have never beat the drums to drown out the agonizing cry of those who were offered to the fiery god of Molech. But there are people without number who assassinate friends and neighbors and acquaintances by untrue talebearing, vicious and evil words. I don't think there's any one of us who has been free of feeling the sting of unkind words. Winston Churchill was attending an official ceremony in London, and there were two men behind him who recognized him and began to whisper behind his back. One of them said, "They say Churchill's quite senile now." "Yes, they say he's doing England more harm than good. They say he should step aside and leave the running of this government to younger and more dynamic people." Churchill turned around and with a loud voice said, "They also say he's quite deaf." You just never know who's listening when you're talking. A gossiping tongue. Let me give you one last one. A flattering tongue. Listen carefully to the difference between flattering and gossiping. If gossip is saying behind a person's back what you would never say to his face, flattery is saying to his face what you would never say behind his back. And there is in the book of Proverbs a number of warnings about flattering. When we talked about morality back at the beginning of this series, remember one of the tools that a seductress uses is flattery. In chapter 6, verse 24, to keep you from the evil woman, from the flattering tongue of a seductress. Chapter 7, verse 21, with her enticing speech, she caused him to yield, and with her flattering lips, she seduced him. Chapter 26, verses 24 and 25 says, "He who hates disguises it with his lips and lays up deceit within himself. When he speaks kindly," watch this, "do not believe him, for there are seven abominations in his heart." Isn't that interesting? When a person is a flatterer, I talked about this earlier, a stroker who cannot ever be around you, that they're not stroking you about something, and after a while, it's like it doesn't mean anything anymore because it's so consistent. I'm not trying to tell you don't say good things to people. We're going to talk about that in a moment. But sometimes what you see on the outside is not what's going on the inside. In this particular situation, this person is speaking sweet words and there are seven abominations in his heart. Flattery is a tool that can be used to manipulate people, and it doesn't come from a foundation of reality. This whole business of passing around information, and slander and gossip, and repeating things that ought not to be repeated can be the destruction of any organization. And it seems to me that in a church where we want to really have closeness in our groups and all of that, we always need to be on guard. I have a little thing that I use that's very helpful to me. When people call me and they tell me something about somebody, I said, you know what, before you tell me that, let me just help you with it. I want you to know that as soon as you get done with this, I'm going to call that person up and tell them exactly what you said. So if you want to go ahead and tell me, I'll be happy to pass it on to them, although it might be best if you do it. I have never had a conversation continue after I've made that statement, ever. We have to be careful that we don't become repositories of evil speech. We have to be on guard to keep that away from us, because once we hear it, we can't unhear it. May God give us discipline to do that, because so often things can get so twisted once the story gets started. There was a cartoon in Leadership Magazine that showed something being passed verbally from one pew to the next, like a person would turn around and pass it to the next pew. And this is what they did to show how this can get out of hand. The first pew, the person says, "My ear kind of hurts." The second pew said, "The pastor has an earache." The third pew said, "The pastor got a hearing aid." And the fourth pew heard, "The pastor is having trouble hearing." And the fifth pew said, "The pastor got a double earring." And the sixth pew, an old lady with a cane is walking out and she says, "That's it, I'm out of here. The pastor's got a double earring." That was in Leadership Magazine, just to show how things deteriorate once they get out of hand. Oh, how careful we should be that our tongues are not tools to tear down and break down. I wish I had more time, but I've got to move on to the positive part of this. Let's talk about the tongue that builds up. Once again, from the book of Proverbs. And the first thing you notice when you start looking for it is that there's a number of references to a righteous tongue. Did you know that God can give your tongue the characteristic that is described as righteous? That means good and holy and helpful. A righteous tongue is referenced in chapter 10, verse 11. "The mouth of the righteous is a well of life, but violence covers the mouth of the wicked." 10:20 says, "The tongue of the righteous is choice silver." 10:21 says, "The lips of the righteous feed many." Chapter 10, verse 31 says, "The mouth of the righteous brings forth wisdom." Chapter 10, verse 32 says, "The lips of the righteous know what is acceptable." Isn't that a great thought there? Somebody says, "How do you know what you should say or what you shouldn't say?" The Bible says that the lips of the righteous person knows what is acceptable. And how many of you know that when you are walking with the Lord and the Holy Spirit's in control of your life, you can almost sometimes feel words get caught in your throat as the Spirit of God says, "Don't say that. Keep that in your spirit." The lips of the righteous know what is acceptable. So the Bible tells us that we should start with righteousness. Let me talk about a restoring tongue. In the book of Proverbs, there are many references to a kind of restoration that can be the result of the use of our tongue. And you know what? I want to have a tongue that heals and restores and builds up and strengthens and edifies. That's why God ultimately gave us this tongue, that it might bless. You want your tongue to be the instrument of righteousness and blessing. So let's talk about how your tongue can have a restoring and healing ministry. In 15:4, it says, "A wholesome tongue is a tree of life." And the word "wholesome" there is literally the Hebrew word "healing." A healing tongue is a tree of life. You know what it's like? Have you been around people who have healing words, encouraging words? Chapter 15, verse 1 gives another clue as how our tongue can restore. Listen to this. "A soft answer turns away wrath, but a harsh word stirs up anger." When you walk into a situation and things have heated up at home between maybe you and one of the children, or one of your children and your other half, you don't want to jump in at the same decibel level. You want to jump in with a soft answer and bring it down. That's what the Bible says can happen with the healing use of the tongue. Chapter 15, verse 23 says, "A man has joy by the answer of his mouth." Now watch this. and a word spoken in due season, how good it is. And I wrote down in my notes, a timely word. You know, we ought to ask God to give us by His Holy Spirit the sensitivity so that we have the

fitly spoken is like apples of gold in settings of silver. Everybody take that picture right now in your mind's eye. On a beautiful table in the den, in a bowl, are these beautiful gold apples surrounded by absolutely pure silver. And that's the picture the writer of Proverbs presents for a word that is fitly spoken. Spoken at the right time in the right way to the right person for the right reason for the right length of time. Oh, when you do that and God uses you to do that, it is a beautiful picture to behold, a healing and positive and encouraging picture. Let me give you one last one. Chapter 31, verses 8 and 9. It says, open your mouth for the speechless in the cause of all who are appointed to die. Open your mouth, judge righteously, and plead the cause of the poor and needy. This says we can use our mouths to help those who are in trouble. We can plead the cause of the poor and needy. We can use our tongues as ministers of hope and help to those who are less fortunate than we are. We can plead their cause and stand up for them and encourage them. These are just some of the things the book of Proverbs says are good ways for us to have restorative tongues, building up one another, edifying one another with our speech. Here's another category of tongues that bless, and that is a restrained tongue. And this is really important because throughout the Proverbs, in one way or another, we are told of several situations where the best thing for us to say is nada, nothing. While it is wonderful to see a word that is fitly spoken, it is also wonderful to see somebody's got enough sense to keep their mouth shut and not speak at all when that's appropriate. Have you ever been in a situation where you would like to read these Proverbs to somebody? Well, let me give you the ammunition you need. Take careful note here, because these are really important. The restrained tongue. Chapter 10 and verse 19. In the multitude of words, sin is not lacking, but he who restrains his lips is wise. That's great, isn't it? In the matter of speaking, more is not better. Chapter 13, verse 3. He who guards his mouth preserves his life, but he who opens wide his lips shall have destruction. Chapter 17, verse 27. He who has knowledge spares his words, and a man of understanding is of calm spirit. Have you ever noticed when you get around people who are wise, and usually they have some years on them, and you get in a group, it's the young bucks that are doing all the talking, and it's the older guys who are doing all the listening, but when they finally say something, it's worth more than everything that's been said up to that point. Don't you believe it's good for us to all be on our way toward that place? I mean, we've had enough experience of blurting it all out only to feel foolish that we did and wish later we'd have kept our mouth shut, and then we get in the presence of somebody who has knowledge and he spares his words. He's got a calm spirit. Restrained lips. Here's another one, and this is my favorite one. Chapter 17, verse 28. Even a fool is counted wise when he holds his peace. When he shuts his lips, he is considered perceptive. You might think, well, I'm not wise. Well, let me give you a leg up on this whole thing. Just keep quiet, and people might not know. So sometimes more is not better. Sometimes less is better. And as we get older, don't we start to measure our words more? I remember going to meetings and committee meetings when I was a young pastor, and I thought I had answers to questions nobody was even asking. And the longer I've been in the ministry, the more I realize how difficult the questions are and how very few really simple answers there are and how unqualified I am as a human being to give very many of them. My friends, I only have authority when it comes to answers. When I stand up here and hold this book in my hands and teach what it says, otherwise I have no wisdom of my own that is worthy of being shared from Sunday to Sunday. I would be such a foolish man to do that. But I can be confident in the Word of God because it lives and abides forever, and God uses it to change lives. Here's another restraining verse. Chapter 18, verse 13 says, he who answers a matter before he hears it, it is a shame and a folly to him. Now, let me just give you a little information here that will help you with that. How many of you, when you're in a conversation, do this? Maybe it's a little bit of a tense one. They're asking a question, and you're not really listening to them because you've heard just enough, and you're trying to think about what you're going to say. So they're asking a

0: question. You got the first third of it. You've already formulated your answer. They take a right turn after the first third and go in a totally different direction. But you formulated an answer to the first third. They ask this question. You answer that question. And you never meet. Do you know what? That's exactly what happens in many marital difficulties. We don't listen to one another. And the Bible says, restrain yourself from talking until you hear the matter. Listen to it. Get all of it. Understand it. And if you don't understand it completely before you answer it, ask some qualifying questions. Let me see if I can rephrase for you what I think you said so that I can answer it correctly. Oh, how critical that is. The Bible is so full of wisdom when it comes to personal relationships. Chapter 26, verse 4 says, do not answer a fool according to his folly. Here's another place where you should restrain your lips, lest he be wise in his own eyes. That's interesting, isn't it? Somebody comes along and asks a stupid question. You say, are there such things? Well, we're not supposed to have stupid questions in church. And if my grandson was here, he would say that I just said a bad word because he's not allowed to say the word stupid, and I probably shouldn't be saying it either. He would say, Poppy, that's a bad word. Ignorant questions, how's that? And sometimes you know that ignorant questions are being asked for the wrong reason, not with a sincere spirit. The Bible says, don't even answer such a question because you give credence to the person who has asked it. I want to tell you something. If you take the book of Proverbs and you study it with the idea of it helping you in your life at home and in the place where you work and in the relationships that you have, you will find so much practical truth. You can meditate on these Proverbs from day to day and from week to week, and you can grow in your ability to relate to one another just by studying the wisdom of the Old Testament, the power of the tongue. I want to conclude by telling you where all of this starts and how we deal with it. I want you to look with me at Proverbs 18:4. The words of a man's mouth are deep waters. The wellspring of wisdom is a flowing brook. In the New Testament, we read what this means. In Matthew chapter 12 and verse 34, we read that out of the abundance of a man's heart, his mouth speaks. Why do we say the things that we say? Are these things that we say from the chin up? No, these things that we say are from the heart up. And the words that come out of our mouths, sometimes surprising even us, are often the normal, natural reactions of what's going on in our heart. And if you get with a person who's under pressure and under stress, sooner or later, what's in that person's heart will bubble up through the mouth and the words will be heard. Does that mean that every time somebody says something that they shouldn't have said, that it's a major crime and a major sin and there's needing to be a major overhaul? No, but if there is a continual reflection of that kind of spirit from a person's heart. For instance, if a person is always wanting to talk about sordid things, sexual things outside of the boundaries of the beauty God has given to them, if every time you're with a person, and believe me, this can happen even among Christians and among Christian men, they always want to tell you a story that pushes to the edge of that which is legitimate, and it's just their constant problem. I want to tell you something. Out of the heart comes the words. When we speak, we reveal our hearts. The same thing is true on the other side. When you see a person who just is always speaking kind words and loving words and affirming words, it's because that person has a kind and loving and affirming heart. And therefore, if there's any one admonition that comes to us from the book of Proverbs, it is from the fourth chapter and verse 23, where we read these words, keep your heart with all diligence, for out of it spring the issues of life. I don't want you to go away from here saying, well, I got to go home and make all this list of things I'm not supposed to say and things I'm not supposed to do, things I am supposed to say and things I am supposed to do. That's not really the issue. The issue is to guard your heart, to feed your heart with God's word, to give your heart every chance to be godly and righteous by bringing to it the witness and testimony of others. I know it might surprise you to know that during the year, I subscribe to pastors that I really respect all over the country. I listen to them all the time in my car, when I'm going up to work out every day and on the way home sometimes. And I'm always trying to feed my heart. My friends, your heart won't be fed the right stuff normally and naturally without you taking a proactive approach to it. So guard your heart, because out of your heart are the issues of life, and what's in your heart will ultimately spring out of your mouth and the things that you say. Amen? So guard your heart. And let me say to you that if your heart is not the home of the wonderful Lord Jesus, you may have periodic moments of goodness, but your heart cannot be the source of strength for your lips until Christ is at home there. The historians have told us that your heart is an empty place without God. And until God is at home in your heart, until Jesus Christ is on the throne of your life, you cannot have the kind of heart that will produce the righteous kinds of talk that we've been discussing. It all begins with who's in your heart, who's on the throne of your heart. And Christians, you can have Jesus Christ in your life, but if he's not seated on the throne of your heart, you can have just as wicked a mouth as the next person. The critical issue is, where is Christ in your life? You know, Bill Bright used to draw the little picture of the chair in the middle and said, you know, you can have Christ out here at the circumference of your life, but if he's not seated on the throne, he is not in control. Let me ask you this question. Is Jesus Christ in your heart? Have you made him your Savior? Have you asked him to come into your heart, and have you received him as your Savior? And if you're a Christian, is Jesus Christ in control of your life? Or have you pushed him out to the circumference, and therefore you have this mixed fountain coming from your mouth of wickedness and godliness? And how can any two things coexist like that? So the writer of Proverbs has given us the key. And that key is to keep our heart with all diligence, for out of it are the issues of life. Now, the book of Proverbs is visual, so I want you to be visual. And I want you to view your life as it were your heart. And I want you to look into your heart and ask yourself today, is Christ in my heart? Have I invited him in? And if he is in, have I given him control of my heart?
1: Amen. The old adage is, you can have the Holy Spirit as resident, or you can have the Holy Spirit as president. I hope you've invited Jesus Christ into your life. If you haven't done that, do that now. It doesn't take being in church for this to happen. You just have to ask Jesus Christ to come and forgive your sin and give you the gift of eternal life, which he's promised to all who will come to him and ask for it. He will do it. It's an instantaneous thing. You pass from death to life in a moment when you accept Jesus Christ and then make him Lord of your life. Not just your Savior, but your Lord. Put him on the throne of your heart and let him help you live your life with purpose. That's one of the main objectives of Turning Point. We don't ever like to move too far away from that. We thank you for the privilege we have of sharing this redemptive message every day around the world and here in the United States. God bless you and have a great day. We'll see you tomorrow.
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11: Never Lord. Those are two words that do not go together. Yes and Lord go together. Where Lord goes together. When Lord even goes together. You can even throw in why Lord if you like. But never say never to the Lord.

0: Have you ever been to an auction or seen one on TV? Maybe classic cars or farm animals? As you're sitting there, you have to be very quiet and very still. You scratch your head at the wrong moment and you'll suddenly own a 1,500-pound Texas Longhorn. Today on A New Beginning, we'll see we need to be careful in our speech and attitude toward the Lord. Pastor Greg Laurie points out how our behavior should draw people to the Lord, not stand in the way of that decision.
1: So the book of Acts, it's the work of the Holy Spirit that happened through the lives of ordinary people. It was the Spirit of God working through the Word of God in the hearts of the people of God, and it was said of them that they turned their world upside down. Well, now in the book of Acts, we have sort of a shifting of the gear, if you will, and there's a change in the strategy of the church. Where they now seem to get a better understanding of the simple fact that they were to take the gospel to everyone. Acts chapter 10, go over to verse 9. The next day, as Cornelius' messengers were nearing the city, Peter's up on the flat roof to pray. It's around noon. He's hungry. He was hungry, not hangry. And while lunch is being prepared, he fell into a trance. And he saw the sky open and something like a large sheet was let down by its four corners. And in the sheet were all sorts of animals, reptiles, and birds. And then a voice said to him, "Get up, Peter, kill and eat them." Verse 14, "Never, Lord," Peter declared. Hey, if you have a pen, underline those two words. "Never, Lord." We'll come back to them. "I have never in all of my life eaten anything forbidden by our Jewish laws." The voice spoke again and said, "If something God says is acceptable, don't say it isn't." Okay, we'll stop there. And so the idea here is this is not about food. This is about people. This sheet with all of these critters that were on it is a metaphor that God is giving to Peter. And he's saying, leave your comfort zone and go to a new group of people, specifically the Gentiles. And it's interesting that this happened in a place called Joppa. Does Joppa ring a bell with any of you Bible students? Of course, you remember the story of Jonah. And God called Jonah to take God's message to the people of Nineveh, who were renowned for their wickedness and cruelty. And Jonah flat out refused, and he got a boat going in the opposite direction from a little place called Joppa. I've been to Joppa. It's a seaport in Israel. And it's a beautiful little spot, actually. And so there at Joppa, Jonah ran from God. You know the rest of the story. A great storm came, and he was thrown overboard and swallowed by a great fish. Ultimately, he repented and was given a second chance and went to Nineveh and preached to them, and a great spiritual awakening broke out. But it's interesting, it's Joppa. Joppa's the place where God was directing Jonah and now Peter to go to people they were not necessarily comfortable with. So here's a challenge I have for you. Would you take the gospel to people who have hurt you? Would you take the gospel to people who have offended you? Would you take the gospel to people who have mistreated you, or people you're not comfortable with, or people you don't even necessarily want to be with? Go to them with the gospel. That's effectively what Peter was being commanded to do. And so he obeyed the Lord. Unlike Jonah, who went the wrong way but got rerouted and eventually got it right, Peter did immediately what God called him to do. Go to Acts 10, verse 24. They arrived in Caesarea the following day. Cornelius was waiting for him and called together his relatives and close friends to meet Peter. Peter entered his home and Cornelius fell to the floor before him in worship. Peter pulled him up and said, "Stand up, I'm a human being like you." Cornelius got up and they talked together and went inside and where the others were assembled. And Peter said, "You know, it's against the Jewish laws for me to come into a Gentile home like this. But God has shown me that I should never think of anyone as impure. So I came as soon as I was sent for." And Peter preaches the gospel to Cornelius. And the result was he is converted. Think of what God can do to the life of one person. You know, Chuck Smith once said to me, "Greg, everything in life is preparation for something else." And God was getting Peter ready. And God is getting you ready for something unexpected that's going to happen in your life. But you have a choice. You can be a Jonah or you can be a Peter. You can either run from it or you can run to it. Speaking of Chuck Smith, Chuck was a pastor, not an especially successful pastor. By his own admission, he had struggled and gone to a few churches. And this is in the late 60s now, and the whole counterculture movement is happening, and all the kids are turning to drugs. His wife, Kay, Chuck's wife, Kay, says, you know, honey, we should start praying for these kids. Chuck wanted nothing to do with these counterculture kids. He thought they all needed a haircut, a shower, and they needed to get a job, right? And I was one of those kids. By the way, I was a clean hippie. I showered every day, and I ironed my clothes. That was very unhippie of me, but I did that anyway. Just wanted to point that out. So Kay said, let's start praying for them, Chuck. So they would go down to Huntington Beach, and they would sit there in their car, and all these young kids are walking around on the streets doing drugs and everything else. And they're praying, Lord, touch them. And Chuck, still, his heart was pretty hard to the whole idea. But then it started to soften, and they said, Lord, all right, help us. How do we do this? Send us a hippie. And one day, lo and behold, knocking on their door, a genuine, living, breathing hippie appears. And he was a Christian. And so pretty soon they opened up their church, Calvary Chapel, to all these young kids. Well, some of the old folks weren't that excited about it. The problem was the kids were coming in and sitting in the seats, and there were those little holders for communion cups. They were poking their toes up through them, and they're barefoot. And so the elders came to Chuck and said, Chuck, we can't have these hippies in the church barefoot. They have to wear shoes. And because we just laid new carpet, and it was avocado green shag carpet, right? So the next Sunday, Chuck is in the foyer, the entrance of the church, with a wash basin and a cloth to wash the feet of all the hippies. So the elders said, okay, we get the message. And a revival broke out. It was a literal spiritual awakening, and we call it the Jesus Movement. And it impacted not just California, but the country and the world. Because one man was able to overcome his prejudice, overcome his hang-ups.
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1: 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First of all, it has all of my sermons that I'm presently in and ones I've given in the past. It has also our movies. You know, we've done a number of really outstanding films, including Steve McQueen, The Salvation of an American Icon. We have another one on Johnny Cash called Johnny Cash, The Redemption of an American Icon. We have another one that's called A Rush of Hope, and many more films that you can watch. 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But as they say in those commercials, but wait, there's more. We also feature videos from Pastor Chuck Smith. We have all of the cartoons that we did for Ben Born Again and Yellow Dog for your kids. And then the new Greg Laurie Show, which is our podcast. 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
2: Well, we're getting some important encouragement today to share the gospel, even with unfamiliar people, even with those outside of our comfort zones. Pastor Greg points out how God prepared Peter to do just that.
1: God was getting Peter ready to bring this message, and he obeyed. Now, here's the thing. Let me come back to that early statement of Peter, never Lord. Never Lord, he says. Those are two words that do not go together. Yes and Lord go together. Where Lord goes together. When Lord even goes together. You can even throw in why Lord if you like. But never say never to the Lord. Really, when you say never Lord or no Lord, that is what I would call an oxymoron. You know what an oxymoron is, right? Here's an oxymoron. Jumbo shrimp. Jumbo shrimp. How can it be shrimp and be jumbo? Or how about this one? Virtual reality. That's very popular now with the metaverse. But is it really reality if it's virtual? Here's another. Civil war. How do you have a civil war? Here's another deafening silence. If it's silence, how can it be deafening? Here's another genuine imitation. Here's two more. Airline food. That's an oxymoron. And one more. Government efficiency. Right. Never, Lord. Never say never. You can say why, Lord. You can say where, Lord. You can say when, Lord. But never say never, Lord. Because God's plan is better than your plan. And you should never be afraid to commit an unknown future to a known God. Now, let's be honest. There are times we don't understand, like, or even agree with God's plan. Has the Lord ever led you to do anything you didn't necessarily want to do? We've all had times like, really, Lord? You really want me to do that? I don't know. I'm not comfortable with that. Even Jesus struggled with the will of the Father in the Garden of Gethsemane. You recall that as he contemplated the horrors of Calvary, which were coming. He knew all things that were about to happen. Being God, he knew that his beard would be ripped from his face. He knew his back would be lashed with a Roman whip. He knew that he would be struck repeatedly. He knew that he would be nailed to a cross. But worst of all, he who had never sinned knew that he would have to bear all of the sin of humanity for all time upon himself. And that meant that as he faced the judgment of God, that he would be temporarily separated from his Father, and he recoiled from that. And in the Garden of Gethsemane, he prayed, Father, if it is possible, let this cup pass from me. Nevertheless, not my will, but yours be done. You know, it's okay to pray for the cup to pass. Maybe you're going through a time of hardship right now, and you're saying, Lord, it's enough. Could you just make this stop? Could you get me through this? Could you bring an end to this? It's okay to pray that. And sometimes God will let the cup pass. Sometimes God will still the storm. Sometimes God will heal the sick person or even raise the person from the dead. But other times he will not do that. And it is in those times that he'll walk with us through the hardships of life, and we'll see him on the other side. You know, no life is an unfinished life. We think success is a long life. Actress and comedian Betty White died at the age of 99. They had actually done a People magazine cover story on her. Betty White reaches 100, but unfortunately she didn't make it to 100. But I saw many, many articles celebrating the life of Betty White because we think, isn't that great? She made it to 99. That's the ultimate goal, to live a long life. Well, that is a fine thing. But success is not necessarily a long life. Success is a life that is lived for the glory of God. Even if it's a shorter life, if it's lived for God's glory, it's still a success, you see? Because, as Corrie ten Boom said, a life is measured not so much by its duration, but by its donation, you see? So there are times things don't make sense. Stephen was the first martyr of the early church. What a tragedy. A life cut short, an unfinished life. But was it? Only God knows these things. But what we must do, live as though it were your last year. What if it is? What if the Lord said, you're done and you're coming to heaven? Or the Lord said, I'm done, I'm coming back to earth and taking you back to heaven. Whatever it is, live it as though it were your last year. I'm not saying this to depress you. I'm saying this to motivate you. Like, yeah, let's make this year count. Let's make every month count. Let's make every week count. I'm going to recommit myself to bring glory to God and say to the Lord, not my will, but yours be done. If you're a true Christian, you cannot say, never, Lord. Instead, you should say, yes, Lord. Is God calling you to reach out to someone right now? Is God calling you to forgive someone right now? I encourage you to do that. Who is that Cornelius that God wants you to reach with the gospel, to build a bridge to? Listen, God is preparing you to bring the gospel to people, so respond to those opportunities. Maybe I'm talking to somebody who has been seeking God like Cornelius. You know, you've responded to what you know. You've responded to as much light as you've received. But I want to finish it for you. My wife is putting a puzzle together. And I don't know why she puts puzzles together, but she does. She loves it. Someone gave her a puzzle for Christmas, so she works on it every night. And I look at it and I think, why? Just why? Who cares? You know, but she likes it, and now it's starting to take shape, and you can kind of see what image is going to be there on the puzzle. And so maybe that's a description of your life. You're sort of putting the puzzle together, but there's these missing pieces that don't make sense. That was Cornelius. I know there's a God. I know it's not the God of Rome. I know it's not these false gods. I know it's not being in power, because I have all that, and I know that's not the answer. I know it's out there somewhere. He was a true seeker. And the Lord said, I see that seeker. And the Lord revealed himself and gave him the gospel and gave him the missing pieces to the puzzle. And Cornelius believed. Here's the missing pieces to the puzzle. Yes, you were made by God. Yes, you are here to glorify God. Yes, you can know God, but you must reach out to him, call out to him. And as the Lord says, those that seek me will find me. And in closing, if there's anybody here that needs to reach out to God and ask for his forgiveness, this is the moment to do it. If there's anybody here that needs to recommit themselves to the Lord, this is the time and the place to do it. So let's pray. Father, thank you for your word to us. Thank you for your love for us. And I'm praying for any person listening, maybe they're here or watching online, wherever they are, Lord, if they don't know you, help them to come to you and believe. Listen, just as surely as Cornelius reached out and believed, you can reach out and believe now and be forgiven of all of your sin. And if you've never asked Christ to come into your life, if you've never asked him to forgive you of your sin, if you don't know that you will go to heaven one day, you can make a commitment to him here. And I'm going to lead you in a simple prayer. And if you want to pray this prayer with me, this is a prayer of committing your life to Jesus. Just pray these words, Lord Jesus, I know that I am a sinner, but I know you're the Savior who died on the cross for my sin and rose again from the dead. I choose to follow you. I want to know your plan for my life. I ask you to come into my life. And I ask this now in Jesus' name. Amen.

0: 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Well, Pastor Greg, we're excited to make available your new book called What Every Growing Christian Needs to Know. Now, we're likely speaking to someone who genuinely loves God, but feels stuck, stuck in the same exact spiritual rut they were in last year. You know, what does spiritual growth actually look like for the typical believer trying to juggle work and kids and bills and laundry and traffic and life, you know?
1: Yeah, life, that's right. Well, that's a great question. And I would say that we need to understand that the Bible says the just shall live by faith. It doesn't say the just shall live by feeling. Our feelings can mislead us. We can have highs and lows. Sometimes we don't feel so good. But we need to discipline ourselves to do certain things that will help us to grow spiritually. And we just keep walking forward, put one foot in front of the other. And I know we feel we're so busy. We'll say, I don't have time for the Bible, but you have time for television. You have time for podcasts. You have time for doom scrolling on your phone. You have time for a lot of things. The reality is you make time for what matters to you. So make time for the Word of God. So I talk about that and a whole lot more in a new book that I've written called What Every Growing Christian Needs to Know. And we talk about those disciplines, those things that every Christian needs to keep in play in their life to be balanced spiritually and to continue in their spiritual growth. And so we want to send you this book for your gift of any size. Let me explain that for a moment, because we could obviously just offer it for sale. But the reason we say for your gift of any size is because we don't want anyone to say, well, I can't afford that and I can't have a copy now. No, we'll get you a copy. Whatever you send, we'll send you a copy in return. But there's somebody else that would say, well, I can afford that and I can afford to give extra so more people could get a copy. That's great. We appreciate that. And we take any resources we receive from these special offers that we make available to our listeners, and we use them to continue on in our ministry. And we teach the Word of God. You already know that if you listen to A New Beginning. If you're a new listener, welcome. Glad to have you aboard. And then also, we proclaim the gospel on this program, as you know. And we constantly, what we call, throw the net, which means we give people the opportunity to accept Christ. We lead people in prayer. And Dave, as you know, we have thousands of people pray this prayer with us each and every year. I can't tell you how many times I've met people who never took the time to write us, who will tell me in person, I was listening to your radio show and I asked Christ to come into my life. So, man, I just love that. And maybe that's happened to you. And by the way, if it has happened to you, if you have come to Christ listening to A New Beginning, there's actually a special number set up that you can call and we'll record your story and we just might play it on the air for the other folks. So what is that number, Dave? Do you know?
0: Yeah, it's 866-871-1144. And that's a special number just to record your comments, not to request this book. Again, 866-871-1144.
1: 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Again, it's called What Every Growing Christian Needs to Know. Dave, tell them how to get a copy.
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8: Near the end of the Revolutionary War, George Washington received a letter from one of his own officers. Colonel Louis Nicola suggested that America might be better served by a monarchy, with Washington himself as king. Washington firmly rejected the idea. He had spent years leading Americans in a fight for independence from a monarchy. He would not see that victory end with America creating a king of its own. He understood that the cause of the revolution was greater than any one man. His example reminds us that power can be offered, earned, or taken. But character determines whether we use it for ourselves or remain faithful to something greater.
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12: We're saved by washing of regeneration and renewing of the Holy Ghost in Titus 3 and 5. And he says, not by works of righteousness which we have done, but according to his mercy, he saved us by the washing of regeneration. That's talking about Holy Ghost. That's talking about water baptism, washing of regeneration, and renewing of the Holy Ghost. So, and that word there really is better, the renovation of the Holy Ghost. So it's King James renewing, but it really means to be renovated by the Holy Ghost. The Holy Ghost will renovate you. That's right. The Holy Ghost will renovate your life. It'll let you realize some things you were doing you thought were okay are not okay in God's eyes. It's a renovation. Some ways of thinking that you had before that you thought were okay, God will say those are not right. It's a renovation. Some purposes you had, God will say that's not really the purpose I want for you to have. It's a renovation. Amen. So we're saved by the washing of regeneration and the Holy Ghost. I need water baptism. I need Holy Ghost baptism. It's all part of the salvation, but they're separate experiences. You need them all to be saved. And again, in Romans 8 and 11, we looked at that already, but it says we need the Spirit of Christ. We need the Spirit of Christ. It says, but if the Spirit of him that raised up Jesus from the dead dwell in you, he that raised up Christ from the dead shall also quicken your mortal bodies by his Spirit that dwelleth in you. There's a twofold application there. When you get saved, God makes you alive in a different way, but it's also talking about when the trumpet sounds, it's that Holy Ghost in you that's going to respond to God. Amen. Talk about judgment and love. Amen. So today, while the church is here, the Lord is dealing with the Gentile world. Part of the reason Israel doesn't see Jesus as Messiah is so that the rest of the world can be saved. The Bible actually says that. Look over in Romans 11:25. Paul is talking about Israel and lamenting. But he also says in Romans 11:25, for I would not, brethren, that ye should be ignorant of this mystery, lest ye should be wise in your own conceits, that blindness in part is happened unto Israel until the fullness of the Gentiles comes in. In other words, God is dealing with the rest of the world. But there's a time where that period is going to end. Then God is going to start to deal with Israel again. When does that period end? When the church raptures, God is done dealing with the Gentiles in the world. The church will be gone. If you haven't obeyed the gospel, you'll be here. And God's going to start to deal with the nation of Israel. Again, in Luke 21:24, Jesus is talking about end times, and he's talking about some things that are going to happen to Jerusalem. And he says in verse 24, and they shall fall by the edge of the sword, and shall be led away captive to all nations, and Jerusalem shall be trodden down of the Gentiles until the times of the Gentiles be fulfilled. See, so this is why there's this struggle over Jerusalem today. You know, sometimes you say, why don't they just build the temple? Because they don't have complete authority. They're always wrestling with Gentile powers that are politically enforcing their will on things, and it's going to be that way until God gets ready to remove things. Okay, when the time of the temple is going to come before the time of the Gentiles is done. Okay, but when that rapture comes, God is done dealing with the rest of the world, and he's going back one more time to deal with Israel. Again, in the book of Revelation, the Apostle John saw this in a vision, Revelation 11, verses 1 and 2. Revelation 1 and 2, 11, 1 and 2, there was given me a reed like unto a rod, and the angel stood saying, rise, measure the temple of God and the altar and them that worship therein, but the court which is without the temple leave out, and measure it not, for it is given unto the Gentiles, and the holy city shall they tread underfoot for 42 months, 3.5 years. Okay, so God's letting us understand, right now he is dealing with the world at large. Gentiles. Okay, unless you're Jewish, you're Gentile. God is dealing with the world at large, his plan to reach the world through the church. But when that trumpet sounds, God is done with the Gentile world. Right, this is the book of Zechariah. The four horns are sawed off. The four horns are sawed off. They represent the Gentile powers of the world. Amen. And God is going to be starting to work again with Israel. So when God's appointed time comes, the church is going to leave. God's trying to gather in people. Now's the day of salvation. Now I can know. Now I can come to him. Now I can receive what I need from God. Today. Today. Today. Amen. Today I can have what I need from the Lord. So even if the rapture doesn't occur tomorrow, and I don't believe it's going to, the Lord might come for you or me. And we can see many examples. I just put a few on the screen there. The flood in Noah's days. The Bible, Jesus said, they were carrying on like it was going to be another day. They were eating, drinking, marrying, giving in marriage, doing. In other words, they were building their houses. They just thought it's going to be another day, and the flood came that day. As far as they were concerned, there was years of days to come. But that day, God came for the people in Sodom. Judgment came to them. Okay, Noah's flood. And in Sodom and Gomorrah, same thing. God reaches in, day of judgment. All those people thought there was another day. Another week, another year, another time. They're going to be doing what they wanted to do. But God had ordained there's a judgment coming that day. You might be familiar with Pompeii and Mount Vesuvius in 79 AD. Those people, that was a vacation town for Rome, what I read. That was a vacation town. And you, all of a sudden, that mountain erupted and covered them with ash. And they didn't escape. They thought it was going to be another day. I remember when I was a kid, I saw a program where they had uncovered it, and they actually had people crawling on their hands and knees that had been covered by the ash and entombed that way. And when they came and dug the ground out, the forms of their bodies were there. That's how fast it happened. Just like that. The atom bomb on Hiroshima, or Hiroshima, however you say that. Amen. 50,000, 70,000 people, done in a second. Judged in a second. Yeah, they were in war, and they figured there's probably going to be some bombs and some people are going to die. They had no clue that God was allowing judgment that day for everybody almost in that city. There was a few people that, and again, it was so intense. Again, another, when I was a kid, I saw a program on TV. They showed a wall that was left, and the shadows of the people were burned into the wall. I don't know how you burn a shadow, but there they were, burned into a wall. It happened so fast, the light so bright. The World Trade Center. But notice in these things, Noah's flood, those that had listened to God escaped. God sent somebody to get Lot out. They escaped. Don't know about Mount Vesuvius. I do know with the atom bomb, there was some people that escaped. And I know the World Trade Center, there were many reports of people. God said, don't go to work today. And they escaped. Or they had an angel appear and give them a way out of that building. Now is the day of salvation. Do you have the Holy Ghost? Have you obeyed God? Have you been baptized in Jesus' name? Are you doing what God says to do today? As I've already said, the ideas of purgatory and limbo, those don't exist. Those are not Bible things. Those are coming out of books that are outside of the Bible. And when we die, we got to be ready to meet the Lord. That's what the first scripture we read. Seek ye the Lord, all ye meek of the earth. Who's meek? Those that are willing to do what God says. Which have wrought righteousness, seek meekness, it may be. Ye shall be hid in the day of the Lord's anger. A lot of times God will deliver his people out of disasters. Again, with Jerusalem, I've heard people say that when they got surrounded by the Romans, they knew because of what the Gospel of Luke, that when it was surrounded, that they needed to flee because there was going to be a judgment, and most of the Christians left Jerusalem at that time. They listened to the word.
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1: With SRN News, I'm Rich Thomason in Washington. Amid the threat of harsh U.S. economic sanctions on Iran, Pakistan's military chief will visit Tehran today and attempt to reopen talks between Iran and the U.S. Today, Treasury Secretary Scott Bessent will announce the new, more stringent round of economic sanctions. Already, the Iranian currency has plunged to a record low. Russia is facing a growing energy crisis. This as the war with Ukraine batters its domestic economy. 42,000 people have been ordered to evacuate their homes. Another 45,000 are being advised to do so. This fast-growing wildfire continues to rage just outside of Reno, Nevada. And Tropical Storm Mokay is passing south of Hawaii's Big Island, close enough to dump at least a foot of rain on communities still dealing with the aftermath of Hurricane Lala. Dow futures down 49. More details, srnnews.com.
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3: Hi guys, it's Anthony. On Sunday night, February 22nd, Father Tom laid down to go to sleep in peace. And the Lord took Father Tom home to his heavenly reward to be with our Lord and Savior, Jesus Christ, for all of eternity. Father was able to preach and teach about not only the love of Jesus, but about the kingdom of God for 41 years. Father Tom's dream was always for his preaching to continue on while he is in heaven. As we are about to listen to the words of Christ, released through Father, Father Tom is in heaven doing his part by praying for us and interceding before the throne of God for you. 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

0: In his second letter to Timothy, the Apostle Paul writes these words, "I charge you in the presence of God and of Christ Jesus, who is to judge the living and the dead, and by his appearing and by his kingdom, preach the word. Be urgent, in season and out of season. Convince, rebuke, and exhort. Be unfailing in patience and in teaching." This is In Season and Out of Season, a Bible teaching ministry with Father Tom DiLorenzo.
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2: Deliver us from the evil one. Deliver us from Satan. Oh, Jesus Christ, keep him far from me. Because the Word of God says, be sober, be watchful, for your adversary, the devil, goes about seeking someone to devour. Resist him steadfast in the faith. Keep far from me the wiles of the devil. Keep far from me the wiles of Satan. Keep far from me the wiles of the evil one. Keep far from me the temptations that he puts into my mind for lust, for vanity, for acknowledgement. Keep far from me the sins of pride and arrogance, the sins of sloth. Keep far from me all the darts of the enemy. For thine is the kingdom and the power and the glory forever and ever. Yes, your kingdom come. Your will be done on earth as it is in heaven. Yes, pour out your spirit that your kingdom would come and your will would be done on earth as it is

0: in heaven. Let me tell you this, my friends. The Lord's Prayer is the perfect prayer. The perfect prayer. The perfect prayer. To pray it very, very slowly and to meditate on the words, "Thy kingdom come, thy will be done on earth as it is in heaven." The Lord has set before us a shepherds. I'm reading from 1 Peter 5. "Feed the flock of God which is among you, not by constraint, but shepherds do it willingly, not for gaining money, but be ready of mind. Neither lord it over God's people. Be examples of the flock." Lord, we forgive our shepherds that have not been examples of the flock. We forgive our shepherds that have fleeced the flock and have not cared for the sheep. We forgive our shepherds for going after money and not going after souls. We forgive them in the name of Jesus. We forgive our shepherds for not preaching the word of God. We forgive them in the name of Jesus. "For when the chief shepherd shall appear, you shall receive a crown of glory that doesn't fade." And the shepherd will receive a crown of glory if they do not do it for gain, if they do not constrain the sheep, if they do not lord it over God's people, if they do it willingly, if they do it out of love. Oh yes, the shepherd will receive a crown. That's why we must pray for shepherds. We must pray for shepherds because shepherds will be held responsible before God Almighty. We must pray for them that God would touch their hearts, that they would repent of their sins. But we must not hold anything against them either, because if we hold things against them, you know what? We carry them on our backs. I know the church has been in a bad light for a long time, but I'm going to tell you, people who have been abused need to pray for the grace to forgive their abuser. And most abusers are not priests. Most abusers are not clerics. Most abusers are people in the family. Most abusers are people that teach, that deal with young kids, not priests. Yes, we have had priest abusers, but most abusers are found in the family. And you know, to forgive them in the name of Jesus sets you free. Even if you don't feel it, you speak the word, "I forgive. I forgive you in the name of Jesus. I forgive you for what you've done to me. I don't want to hold you anymore." There was a man at one of our services. He was dressed in black. In the middle of the service, he said, "Every relationship I've ever had blew up in my face." I couldn't deal with him because it was in the middle of a healing service. At the end of the service, when only a few people stayed, there he was, the man in black. And I looked at him and I said to him, "Who abused you?" And he said, "A priest." Here he was, all dressed in black, like a priest, like he's carrying the perpetrator on his back. I said to him, "Today we're going to forgive this priest, and you're going to get him off your back, and God's going to free you, and God's going to give you grace." And we prayed. We prayed a simple prayer. "I forgive that priest for abusing me. I forgive that priest." And I let him go, and the peace of God came upon that man. I tell you, I do not know how to forgive. We need the grace of God to forgive. We need to sit under the cross asking God to grace us with forgiveness. Forgiveness is not part of our life. Shakespeare said, "To forgive is divine, to err is human, to forgive is divine." And to forgive from our hearts is the gift that we ask of the Lord today. to forgive from our hearts is the gift that we ask from the Lord today. Lord, there are so many people that we need to forgive. We need to forgive the bishops. We need to forgive the priests. We need to forgive ourselves. Oh yes, for not being what we wanted to be. For disappointing ourselves. We need to forgive ourselves that we're different than other people. But we need to use that difference in a positive way. That difference. You see, we need to forgive. And Jesus said, forgive us our trespasses as we forgive those who trespass against us. He will forgive us as we forgive. And forgiveness is not a feeling. Forgiveness is a decision. Forgiveness is not a feeling. Forgiveness is a decision. To forgive everybody. To forgive everybody. To hold nothing against anybody, especially yourself. You've been involved in drugs. You've been involved in alcohol. You've ruined your family. Forgive yourself. Forgive yourself. Holding that hatred toward yourself will do nothing for you or for anybody else. Forgive yourself. Forgive your parents if they were alcoholics and drug addicts. Forgive them. Forgive them. Go under the cross. See the cross over your head and say, I want to borrow your forgiveness for my parents who are drug addicts, who are alcoholics. I want to borrow your forgiveness. Forgive them. Forgive them. Forgive them. Forgive the one you married, whom you loved and deserted you and had another relationship. Forgive him. Forgive her. Oh, please, don't hold them any longer. Forgive them. Give them to God. Don't carry them on your back any longer. Don't carry them on your back any longer. Forgive them. Forgive them. Jesus, we ask for forgiveness for spouses. Spouses that have betrayed. Spouses that have had other relationships. Spouses that have treated us like dirt. You don't have to live with someone who treats you like dirt, but you have to forgive them or you carry them on your back. Give us grace to forgive these people, Lord, in the name of Jesus. The blood that Jesus shed for me way back on Calvary. Oh, that blood that gives me strength from day to day. It will never lose its power. It reaches to the highest mountain. Forgiveness. It flows to the lowest valley. Oh, that blood that gives me strength from day to day, it will never lose its power. The blood that Jesus shed for me way back on Calvary. Oh, that blood that gives me strength from day to day. It will never lose its power. That blood, give us grace to forgive through the blood of Jesus. Now, now, now. Amen. The angel of the Lord declared unto Mary, and she conceived of the Holy Spirit, behold, the handmaid of the Lord, let it be done unto me according to thy word. Hail Mary, full of grace, the Lord is with you. Blessed are you among women, and blessed is the fruit of thy womb, Jesus. Holy Mary, Mother of God, pray for us sinners, now and at the hour of our death. Amen. And the Word was made flesh and dwelt among us. Hail Mary, full of grace, the Lord is with you. Blessed are you among women, and blessed is the fruit of thy womb, Jesus. Holy Mary, Mother of God, pray for us sinners, now and at the hour of our death. Amen. I need to hear from people. I need to hear from you. You want me on in your area with broadcasts like these. I need to hear from you. I cannot do this work without the donations that carry us. I am not paid one penny from this ministry. It's very simple. It's Father Tom DiLorenzo, Post Office Box 602, East Boston, Mass. 02128. God bless you.
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5: With SRN News, I'm Rich Thomason in Washington. Amid the threat of harsh U.S. economic sanctions on Iran, Pakistan's military chief will visit Tehran today and attempt to reopen talks between Iran and the U.S. Today, Treasury Secretary Scott Bessent will announce the new, more stringent round of economic sanctions. Already, the Iranian currency has plunged to a record low. Russia is facing a growing energy crisis. This is the war with Ukraine batters its domestic economy. 42,000 people have been ordered to evacuate their homes. Another 45,000 are being advised to do so. Fast-growing wildfire continues to rage just outside of Reno, Nevada. And Tropical Storm Mokay is passing south of Hawaii's Big Island, close enough to dump at least a foot of rain on communities still dealing with the aftermath of Hurricane Lala. Dow futures down 49. More details, srnnews.com.
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6: 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Oh.

0: Was Jesus ever tempted to quit? Maybe you remember when we studied how Satan tempted Jesus in the wilderness early in his ministry. Well, in our study of Matthew 26, we're going to see that Jesus' greatest temptation came at the end of his ministry, just as he was about to give his life on the cross. This is Through the Bible with Dr. J. Vernon McGee, and I'm Steve Schwetz. And as you find your seat on the Bible bus, Greg and I have got time for a letter in response to our home group ministry.
1: Yeah, we're going all the way up into the northernmost state of India called Himachal Pradesh. And this letter we're going to read from is a smaller language.
0: It's called Mandilai.
1: Yeah, and I'd never heard of it, to be honest. And we're just so excited that our South Asian leaders, and particularly the team in India, said, this is a group of people we want to reach. They're saying around 600,000 to 650,000. So that's a lot of people we want to reach.
0: Absolutely.
1: Yeah.
0: And there's not a lot of content in their language. And we've talked about that. That's our strategy with going with these radio home groups is let's get into these smaller languages and let's see, fishing term, let's chum the waters and see what kind of response we get.
1: Right.
0: And so it's a subset of Dr. McGee's teaching, not truncated, but only six books of the Bible. And we go through that systematically, just like you do in the long form content. And the response that we're getting and the people that are responding, it's just such an encouragement. It's another way that the Lord has opened a completely new door of ministry for us, really using the same program through the Bible.
1: Yes. And to change the metaphor, we're also priming the pump. In other words, we're testing the leaders in that area because we've already seen some leaders say, look, you gave us the scripts, you gave us recording equipment, you trained us. We did six books. We'll do the other 60 ourselves. And that's what we're hoping for.
0: Yeah. Let's get to this letter, which is from Rhea. And it is so encouraging to me and I'll point it out along the way. She writes, there was no peace in our family. My parents did not know much about God, and there were frequent quarrels at home. My father was a heavy drinker, and whenever he came home after drinking, the atmosphere of our house would be completely disturbed. But God has brought a great change in our lives. One day, I had the opportunity to join a radio home group and began learning the Word of God regularly. Slowly, I encouraged my parents to listen and join as well. Through this, a wonderful change took place in our family. My father stopped drinking alcohol, and the quarreling between my parents came to an end. Now there is peace in our home. Every night, before going to sleep, all of us gather together to pray and read the Bible. I'm very thankful to your ministry for providing Bible study materials in our Mandalay language. Because of this, the language barrier was removed, and we are able to understand the Word of God more clearly and experience God's blessings in our lives.
1: Yeah, I love it when our listeners say it better than we could say it ourselves. This person just said that by the grace of God and through our partners, through the Bible, removed the language barrier. And there's 600,000+ people that have probably never heard systematic Bible teaching.
0: Yep.
1: And by God's grace, it's happening.
0: Yeah. And the encouraging thing in this letter, there's so many things in there, but she said every night, before going to sleep, all of us gather together to pray and read the Bible.
1: Through
0: the Bible is a part of their life now, but the Bible is a part
1: of
0: their life. And that's the direct connection.
1: Exactly.
0: Greg, pray for us as we begin our study.
1: Father, once again, we bow before you, acknowledging the wonderful things you're doing to reach people with your word and the gratitude that we have that we get to play a small part in your transformation of people's lives. We pray that it would continue to happen in hundreds of languages and in thousands of places around the world today. In Jesus' name, amen.
0: Here's our study of Matthew 26 on Through the Bible with Dr. J. Vernon McGee.
2: Back to the 26th chapter of the Gospel of Matthew today. If you have your Bible, turn to Matthew 26 at verse 23. We're going to conclude this chapter today, I hope. Now we are in this section that has to do with the events immediately preceding the cross of Christ. These are the final events in his life before he died for your sins and my sins. We saw, first of all, that he told his own that he'd come now to Jerusalem to die, and he set the time of his death during the Passover. The enemy has determined he's going to die also. And they set the time of his death, which would be after the Passover. They were wrong. He died at the time he set. He's in charge. He's the king, after all. And then you have this lovely thing that took place out at Bethphage home of Simon the leper. There's where Jesus was at home. That's where he stayed, in people's homes. He never seemed to want to spend time in Jerusalem, and yet that was the city of the great king, but they had rejected him. And out there, Judas Iscariot led the disciples in opposing that waste of ointment, but our Lord said she's the only one that knew what she was doing. She poured it on him in view of the fact that he was to die for the sins of the world. Then we have this very dark event of the betrayal of Judas, that is, of his arrangement and plot to betray the Lord Jesus, and we'll see he'll carry out his nefarious act in this chapter here. Now, he went with his own into the upper room, and there in the upper room, why, he made the announcement that one would betray him. They all felt that they could do it. They were all capable. I'd betray him in the next 5 minutes if he didn't keep his hand on me, and that ought to keep me close to him. It should keep you close to him. Now I begin reading at verse 23, because each one said, Lord, is it I? And now he answered and said, he that dippeth his hand with me in the dish, the same shall betray me. The Son of Man goeth as it is written of him, but woe unto that man by whom the Son of Man is betrayed. It had been good for that man if he had not been born. Some people say that you ought not to keep children from being born into this world. Well, here's one man that shouldn't have been born, friends. Verse 25, then Judas, which betrayed him, answered and said, Master, is it I? He didn't say Lord. He couldn't call him Lord. He could only call him Master. He said unto him, Thou hast said. And at this point, apparently, Judas left the room. John goes into more detail at this point and explains that he left at this time. Verse 26, and as they were eating, Jesus took bread and blessed it and brake it and gave it to the disciples and said, Take, eat, this is my body. He took the cup, gave thanks, and gave it to them, saying, Drink ye all of it. For this is my blood of the New Testament, which is shed for many for the remission of sins. You see, we have here instituting the Lord's Supper over the dying ashes of a fading feast, the Passover. He makes it very clear, but I say unto you, I'll not drink henceforth of this fruit of the vine until that day when I drink it new with you in my Father's kingdom. Passover's to be reinstituted in the millennium. He says here that he'll drink the fruit of the vine again in the kingdom. That means that the Passover apparently will then look back to his death as the Lord's Supper, which he's instituted here, looks back to his death for you and me today in the church. But the Passover, which would look forward to his coming, will also look back to his coming in the kingdom. We are told when they had sung a hymn, they went out into the Mount of Olives. Now, this ends the first division of this chapter. Seems to me now we have a new division. Verse 31, Then said Jesus unto them, All ye shall be offended because of me this night. For it's written, I'll smite the shepherd, and the sheep of the flock shall be scattered abroad. But after I'm risen again, I'll go before you into Galilee. Peter answered and said unto him, Though all men shall be offended because of thee, yet will I never be offended. This man, he just same as saying that he didn't trust the other apostles himself, but that the Lord could sure depend on him. But his problem was he didn't know himself, and that's the problem many of us have today. We really do not know ourselves. Jesus said unto him, Verily I say unto thee that this night before the cock crow thou shalt deny me thrice. And Peter said unto him, Though I should die with thee, yet will I not deny thee. Likewise also said all the disciples. This man said that he would not betray Christ, but our Lord said that very night, before the cock would crow, three times he would deny him, not just once, but three times. That is, before morning. And that was the night that Simon Peter, of course, did betray him. We'll have an occasion to go into that later. Now, let's move on. Then cometh Jesus with them into a place called Gethsemane, and saith unto his disciples, Sit ye here while I go and pray yonder. And he took with him Peter and the two sons of Zebedee, and began to be sorrowful and very heavy. Then saith he unto them, My soul is exceeding sorrowful, even unto death. Tarry ye here and watch with me. And he went a little farther and fell on his face and prayed, saying, O my Father, if it be possible, let this cup pass from me. Nevertheless, not as I will, but as thou wilt. I want to go into the Garden of Gethsemane in a great deal more detail in another one of the Gospels. Here, the thing that we need to pay attention to is this, that these three men, now that he takes with him, come with him into the garden, and the prayer that he's praying here, when he prays that the cup might pass from him, in his humanity, the horror of that death that he was to die. And I think actually more than the death itself, and something that we do not realize, or at least we don't seem to emphasize today, that he was made sin for us. Now he was holy, harmless, undefiled, separate from sinners, but there on the cross the sins put on him, not in some forensic or academic manner, but in reality the sin is put on him. And when that sin was put on him, why, he, at that very moment, with horror, it was a horrendous thing that he experienced when this one who is holy as he is made sin for us. And so it's difficult for you and me to enter into the full significance of Gethsemane. But I believe here is where he won the victory at Calvary. The cup was evidently his cross, and the contents were the sins of the whole world. These were repugnant to his holy character. He's not asking to escape the cross, but he's praying for God's will to be done. And this, I do not think, by any means exhausts the meaning of Gethsemane. He was tempted by Satan, I think, as truly in Gethsemane as he was in the wilderness. But that's the prayer now that he makes here in the garden. Now, we'll have occasion to go into this in actually more detail when we get to the Gospel of Luke. I'm reading now verse 42. He went away again the second time and prayed, saying, O my Father, if this cup may not pass away from me, except I drink it, thy will be done. He is accepting it. Those today that say that he's trying to avoid going to the cross, it's not exactly true. This is the repugnance and the awful horror of his humanity against the drinking of the cup, which means having the sins of the world put upon him there upon the cross. These men, they went to sleep. He came and found them asleep again, for their eyes were heavy. He left them and went away again and prayed the third time, saying the same words. Then cometh he to his disciples and saith unto them, Sleep on now, take your rest. Behold, the hour is at hand, and the Son of Man is betrayed into the hands of sinners. And I think that of space, of time, takes place here. There's an interval. I do not know how long. He told them to sleep on. And the next verse says, Rise, let us go. Obviously, he didn't say, let's sleep, and now immediately say, let's get up. What you have is an interval here, and they had their nap, as it were. They needed this rest. You notice how he pays attention to the needs of their bodies. These men needed that rest. And he says now, after they've rested a while, Rise, let us be going. Behold, he is at hand that doth betray me. And while he yet spake, lo, Judas, one of the 12, came, and with him a great multitude with swords and staves from the chief priests and elders of the people. The fact that Judas and the enemy had witnessed many miracles, they did realize that he had supernatural power and that he might use that. And so they bring as many out to take him as possible. I think their whole guard that was in Jerusalem at this time. And Pilate always brought up a big guard to Jerusalem. He didn't like Jerusalem. He stayed over at Caesarea, and he would only come into Jerusalem on the feast days, and he brought a guard in order to keep order, because There were generally riots at this time. And while he yet spake, lo, Judas, one of the 12, came with him a great multitude with swords and staves from the chief priests and elders of the people. Now he that betrayed him gave them a sign, saying, whomsoever I shall kiss, that same is he, hold him fast. That hot kiss of betrayal is one of the worst things any man's ever done. And forthwith he came to Jesus and said, Hail, Master, and kissed him. And Jesus said unto him, Friend, wherefore art thou come? Then came they and laid hands on Jesus and took him. Now, the theologians today, they argue about whether this man Judas was predestined to betray Jesus and he couldn't do anything else. Well, if that is true, of course, and he couldn't do anything else, then he was nothing in the world but a robot. But I think he made up his own mind and that he had every opportunity not to do it. But somebody said, yes, but it's prophesied that he was to do it. Is that right? Well, I'll have to agree with you. It is right. It is prophesied. And our Lord's marked him out. He's the man. Now, could he have changed that? Oh, yes. After he came here and betrayed the Lord Jesus, I won't argue with anyone about whether he's predestined and all that type of thing, and it's prophesied and he can do nothing about it. He can do something about it now. After he has fulfilled the prophecy, after Jesus is betrayed, the Lord Jesus could still call him friend. And he said here, after he's betrayed him, after he's marked Jesus out with that hot kiss of betrayal, friend, still calls him friend. Wherefore art thou come? In other words, he's saying to Judas, Judas, you can turn this hot kiss of betrayal into a kiss of acceptance, of repentance, of coming back to me. And then a little later, when he came into the temple and threw the pieces of silver down that had been given to him, he at that time, when the priests were going through, they were leading Jesus then over to Pilate, he could have fallen down before the Lord Jesus and said, forgive me, I didn't know what I was doing. Would he have been forgiven? He certainly would have. I won't argue about being predestinated and it's prophesied. All I know is, I'm just a poor preacher, that after he did it, that he could have accepted Christ. He could have turned to him. It was quite possible. Our Lord gave him that opportunity here. Now, verse 51, And behold, one of them which were with Jesus stretched out his hand and drew his sword and struck a servant of the high priest and smote off his ear. You know who that was, don't you? It was Simon Peter. You know what he's doing? He's trying to prove something. This man has been told that he's going to deny the Lord Jesus that night. Well, he got a sword somewhere, and he says he's going to protect him, and he tried to do it. We're told he cut off an ear. Now, this man's a fisherman. He's no swordsman. He wasn't after ears. He was after his head. He'd love to have lobbed off the man's head. He sure almost missed him. Then said Jesus unto him, Put up again thy sword into its place, for all they that take the sword shall perish with the sword. Thinkest thou that I cannot now pray to my Father, and he shall presently give me more than 12 legions of angels? I don't need your little sword, Simon Peter. I haven't come to put up a battle against the religious rulers. I've come to die for the sins of the world. Simon Peter missed it at this moment, of course. Verse 54, But how then shall the scripture be fulfilled, that thus it must be? You see, our Lord is fulfilling scripture, and he makes that clear in Matthew. Verse 55, In that same hour said Jesus to the multitudes, Are you come out as against a thief with swords and staves for to take me? I sat daily with you teaching in the temple, and ye laid no hold on me. You see, his hour had not come. Now it has come. Verse 56, Listen to him. But all this was done that the scriptures of the prophets might be fulfilled. Then all the disciples forsook him and fled. He had predicted that. They leave him now. Now we come to the third division of this chapter, chapter 26 of Matthew. Now will you notice? And they that laid hold on Jesus led him away to Caiaphas, the high priest, where the scribes and the elders were assembled. And we find out later on that the father-in-law of Caiaphas was really the one that instigated all of this. I'll go into that when we get to the Gospel of John. But here, He's brought now to Caiaphas. He was the high priest. And he must be brought there for the first charge. You see, they've got to determine that night, because they're going to ask for the death penalty, just what it'll be when they go to Pilate. Now we are told, verse 58, but Peter followed him afar off under the high priest's palace and went in and sat with the servants to see the end. Simon Peter followed afar off. Verse 59, now the chief priests and elders and all the council sought false witness against Jesus to put him to death, but found none. Yea, though many false witnesses came, yet found they none. At the last came two false witnesses. You see, the problem in getting a false witness is getting a witness that'll stand up under court investigation. After all, Pilate might be a little inquisitive, which he was, and ask a few of gnawing questions. Now, they finally found two witnesses that said, this fellow said, I'm able to destroy the temple of God and to build it in 3 days. Now, you see that the disciples misunderstood that statement. John tells us that. And this man was present at that time, and he said, I heard him say that. The high priest rose and said unto him, answerest thou nothing? What is it which these witness against thee? Now, he tries to get the Lord Jesus to answer, so they'll know what kind of argument to put up. But Jesus held his peace. He had nothing to say to the high priest relative to this. It's so absolutely far-fetched. And the high priest answered and said unto him, I adjure thee by the living God that thou tell us whether thou be the Christ, the Son of God. Now the high priest puts him on oath, and he asks him the specific question, are you the Christ, the Son of God? Jesus said unto him, thou hast said. And that's tantamount to saying, yes, I am. Thou hast said, that's right, I am. You said it, that's who I am. Nevertheless, I say unto you, hereafter shall ye see the Son of Man sitting on the right hand of power and coming in the clouds of heaven. Now, the title he claims for himself here is Son of Man. As Dr. Warfield says, that's the highest title that he had. That Son of Man goes back to the book of Daniel. The prophets used this. Ezekiel used it, and it is a title of deity. He could have claimed no greater title than to have said that he's the Son of Man sitting on the right hand of power and coming in the clouds of heaven. Then the high priest rent his clothes, and it was against the Mosaic law for the high priest to rent his clothes, saying, he hath spoken blasphemy. What further need have we of witnesses? Behold, now we've heard his blasphemy. Now they think they have something. What think ye? They answered and said, he's guilty of death. Then did they spit in his face and buffeted him. And others smote him the palms of their hands. How they hated him, hating the Lord Jesus. You see, this is the natural antagonism of the human heart to his goodness, his righteousness, his holiness, and the fact that he's God. Did you know, friends, if you and I, that if we had our way with just that old nature, we'd knock God off of his throne? That's the reason the crowd went around and said, God's dead. Why would they say that? Because they'd like to get him off his throne. Human nature hates him. They spit on him. They buffeted him. They smote him with the palms of their hands and ridiculed him, saying, prophesy unto us, thou Christ, who is he that smote thee? And they played a game with him. I'll talk about that when we get the Gospel of Mark. It was hot hand. They would blindfold him, hit him in the face. Then he'd have to guess who hit him. He never guessed, of course. They never would let him. Now Peter sat without in the palace, and a damsel came unto him, saying, thou also wast with Jesus of Galilee. He denied before them, and I'm going into this in a great deal of detail later. Verse 73, after a while came another unto him, and stood by and said to Peter, surely thou also art one of them, for thy speech betrayeth thee. Then began he to curse and to swear. And he could do that, by the way. I know not the man. And immediately the cock crew. And Peter remembered the words of Jesus, which said unto him, before the cock crow, thou shalt deny me thrice. He went out and wept bitterly. This poor man didn't realize how weak he really was. But our Lord had prayed that his faith fail not. And he could repent and come back, and he did. Judas could have. Now, chapter 27, we'll see the death, the crucifixion of Christ after the trial. Until next time, may God richly bless you, my beloved.
0: Well, in our next study, we follow Jesus' journey to the cross as the Bible bus pulls up to Matthew 27. 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
2: With SRN News, I'm Rich Thomason in Washington. President Trump says that Iran is about to face what he calls economic D-Day, with severe U.S. sanctions taking effect. The president's 50% tariffs on Canadian imports are now in effect, and Ottawa is vowing retaliation. Voters in several states will head to the polls tomorrow, casting ballots in primary runoffs, and that includes in South Carolina, where there's a U.S. Senate runoff between Republican Darlene Graham and fellow Republican Ralph Norman. Darlene, the sister of the late Senator Lindsey Graham, has been endorsed by President Trump. A Trump administration plan to strengthen oversight of mail-in voting is advancing, even as that issue works its way through the courts. The Hawk fire bearing down on Reno, Nevada, forcing tens of thousands to evacuate their homes ahead of the flames. More details at srnnews.com.
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5: When you and I are worshiping God and our life is Christ-centered and God, listen, when He is overflowing in your life and mine by our conversation, our conduct, by our love and devotion to Him, you can't hide one of God's children. 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
5: Would you turn, please, to Acts chapter 2, and we're continuing our series on the church, and the title of this message, The Church Worshiping. And if you'll recall in chapter 2 that Peter has preached his famous sermon at Pentecost, and their response was, "Men and brethren, what shall we do?" And of course, 3,000 people or more were saved, lives were being changed, they were worshiping in the temple and also in the homes. And if you'll notice, beginning in this 46th verse, he tells us in verse 46 what was happening is they were worshiping together. They were breaking bread together, they were selling the things that they had, and they were having all things in common. And he says in verse 46, "And day by day," that is day after day, "continually, with one mind in the temple and breaking bread from house to house, they were taking their meals together with gladness and sincerity of heart, praising God and having favor with all the people. And the Lord was adding to their number day by day those who were being saved." Now, the first function of the church is worship. That is a priority over evangelism and a priority over missions. Worship is the first function. Now, God wants his people worshiping together. He says, forsake not the assembling of yourselves together. And when you come together, he says, you are to encourage one another. What I want us to look at today, I want us to look at three facets of worship in the body of Christ in the church. And in this chapter here in verse 46 and 47, here they are. First of all, the activity of worship in the church. And I believe according to the scriptures, there are two activities that are involved in true worship. That is, true worship is going to involve two activities on our part. And the first activity is, there is going to be praise of God with our lips. If we really and truly are worshiping him, we're going to praise him with our lips. All through the Old Testament, he says, let the redeemed of the Lord say so. He says, come, let us bow down and worship him. Psalm after psalm, speaking of praising him. So we praise him with our lips. We praise him in song. We praise him in prayer. We adore him. And so there are many, many ways to express that adoration and praise. Now, in the body of Christ, you and I must make room and allow for people to worship the Lord in the way God leads them. And if God is leading them, it will not be, they'll not be pompous, they'll not be egotistical, it'll not be a matter of pride, they won't be expressing themselves. It'll be an expression out of their spirit, of their love and devotion to Jesus Christ, whatever form that takes. It will never cause confusion in the body, nor will it ever violate the principles of this book if it is worship according to Scripture. But we cannot force other people into our mold. And you see, this is where we are. Most of us came out of a culture and out of a background that when you go to church to worship, you sit, you be quiet, you certainly do not smile, you don't raise your voice, you wouldn't dare clap. In fact, you just wouldn't do anything at all to make anybody feel uncomfortable. When in reality, there ought to be a freedom and a liberty in our worship. And that is exactly what is true in the New Testament church. They not only worshiped in the temple, the Bible says they were going from house to house. They were cooking big, wonderful meals and excited. They were eating, they were praising, they were singing, they were studying the Word of God. They were having a wonderful, beautiful, exciting time worshiping the Lord God. So the first activity is praise from our lips. The second activity is, listen, is service in our life. Lip service only and calling that worship is far removed from the Word of God. All of us know the 100th Psalm. Make a joyful noise to the Lord, all ye lands. He says, come before his courts with singing, serve the Lord. Serving and praising him are two aspects of worship. Our life is to be an expression of service and worship. In Ephesians chapter 1, look there if you will, and verse 12. In verse 11, he says, we've obtained a tremendous inheritance, having been predestined, listen now, according to his purpose. That is, he predetermined something wonderful for us, according to his purpose, who works all things after the counsel of his will, to this end. That is, this is what he's predestined, that we who were the first to hope in Christ should live or be to the praise of his glory. He says that he has predestined us to live to the praise of his glory, that our life should be an expression of worship and praise and adoration of who God Almighty is. So if we're going to worship the Lord God, we must praise him with our lips, but likewise we must serve him with our life. And how do you serve the Lord God? By humbling ourselves and serving other people. That's the way we serve him. So he says true, genuine worship is going to result in the praise from my lips and likewise the service of my life. The second thing I want you to notice here in the activity is that there are two motivations involved in the body of Christ worshiping him. What is the first motivation? Well, somebody would say, well, surely the first motivation is that you love God, and that is not the first motivation. Now, I want you to get this very, very clearly, and listen to me. The foundation of all motivation for worshiping Almighty God is knowing God. One of the primary reasons that there are many people who meet together, and they come together on Sunday, and they sit and listen to a sermon, sing a couple of songs, pray and give and go home, and never feel, never experience, never sense genuine Holy Spirit worship. Now, the reason is this, that so few people really and truly know God. There are lots of folks who've been to church 20, 30, 40, 50 years. They know all kind of facts about him. But listen, you can know facts about God without knowing God. But to know him is to know him through a personal experience with Jesus Christ, whereby we discover the ways of God. We discover the principles of God. We discover the way he works in the human heart. We discover the love of God. We discover the forgiveness of God. We discover the majesty of God, the greatness, the omnipotence, the omniscience, the omnipresence, the glory. We discover the love of God, the mercy of God, the justice of God, the holiness of God, the righteousness of God, the attributes of God, only when you and I begin to understand a little bit of who he really is. Only then will we worship God. And remember this, that all worship that is not directed toward Jehovah, Yahweh, Elohim, Adonai, God, all worship that is not directed toward him is not worship, but it is pure human superstition. And the world is full of superstition. And the occult, there's a tremendous amount of superstition. They talk about worshiping God. When somebody tells you they worship God and they're in the occult or this branch or that branch or the other branch, you ask them one simple question: which God is it that you are worshiping? There is only one God, and the only way to worship that God is to worship him, the Bible says, in spirit and in truth. In spirit, not in flesh, in truth, not in error. So you see that the foundation of all true worship is knowing the truth about God. Now think about this. Once you know who he is by personal experience, he's not somebody just up there, out there, over here, in there. He isn't somebody you call on in case of an emergency. He's somebody that invokes something from you, because once you discover who he is, something begins to happen. You see, the man who comes to church week after week and does not know God, he doesn't understand why we want to sing and pray and go on and on and on and not go home at 12 o'clock. He looks at his watch, 12 o'clock, time to go home. Listen, when a man understands who God is, when a man is praising God with his lips, when a woman is understanding who God is and serving him, we don't check the time, we check God. The focus of attention is God, not time. We're the ones who've come out of the culture and have contributed to the idea that you worship God from 11 o'clock to 12 o'clock on Sunday, and that's it. When true, genuine worship is anything and everything you and I do to the glory of Almighty God, in the name of Jesus Christ, in keeping with his principles, in line with his word, it is worshiping God, because it is praise from my lips and it is service in my life. It can be done in the church building or standing at the sink washing dirty dishes. It is the attitude of the human heart, because you see, worship is an expression. It is an expression of worth that I place upon something. I value something. I praise that. It is worth something because of its value to me. Almighty God is worthy of my praise, worthy of your praise. He saved us, sustains us, keeps us, and has taken us to heaven. When you and I get down to the hard, cold facts of whether we know God and love him and worship him or not, friend, so many things that we talk about wouldn't even be in our vocabulary if we really and truly knew God and knew how to worship him. The second motivation is love. Listen, the more I know about him, the more I'm going to love him. The more I love him, the more I'm going to worship him. The more I worship him, the more I'm going to want to give of myself to those about me to share the life of Christ. You see, the very idea of people all over the world going to church, sitting, listening to sermons, and going back and thinking nothing about God until next week, that's not worship. Listen, when you and I assemble together to worship God and to praise him and to thank him and to give evidence that God is in our life, who in the world wants to run home worried about whether the stew is going to be burning or not? Listen, that's not worshiping God. Listen, when we are worshiping God, the only thing that has our attention is, what is God saying to me? Who is this God? What more can I discover about him? I want to praise him, thank him, shout, glory, hallelujah, amen, glory to God. Or I may want to sit in absolute awe and absolute silence, not moving because I'm in the presence of Almighty God, and I don't want to budge. We express it in different ways, but I'm saying to you, when a man knows God and loves God, he's not concerned about anything else for the moment. You see, what we have to ask is, do we know him? If you don't know him, you're not going to want to worship him. And if you don't know him, you can't love him. You can't love somebody you don't know. You may like him, but you can't love them. Second thing I want us to notice here is the attitude, the true attitude, the right attitude, the attitude of worship in the church. And if you'll notice what he says beginning in this 46th verse, Because here is the attitude these people had, the true attitude of worship. Remember?

Listen, to worship God, I must focus upon Him. Let me give you a little clue that might help you. When I get down to pray sometime and my mind's tossing with other things, I've discovered the best thing I can do is just stop and just focus my attention upon God and begin to review in my mind and heart out loud with my own lips the attributes of God. Thank you, Father, for your omnipotence, all-powerful, for your omnipresence, I'm in your presence, for your omniscience, you know all there is about me, so you can't be disappointed. For your holiness, because you are indeed holy. For your faithfulness, I can always know that you'll be there. And on and on and on I go. My friend, listen, it won't take but about 2 minutes of that, and your mind has been cleared of all the other junk in life, and you are focusing upon God and worshiping Him. Then you can get back to the minor things like your request and mine. You see, you can't worship God with your mind on something else. And the purpose of the sermon week after week is to lay one principle on top of the other so you'll know something else about God, challenge you, reprove you, convict you, lift you up, bless you, encourage you, in order to do what? Not that you look at the pulpit, but that you focus your attention upon God. He and He alone must be the focus of our attention. Watch these people. Scripture says that as they met together, singleness of mind, breaking bread from house to house. They had a servant spirit. We're going to eat at my house tomorrow. We'll eat at your house the next day. Somebody says, we'll eat at our house tomorrow. So they were serving one another, breaking bread from house to house. They were taking their meals together, a sense of oneness, unity, togetherness, with gladness of heart. They were glad, joyous, and happy. Sincerity of heart, nothing fake and hypocritical about it. What they were feeling and their praise and their rejoicing was all out of a spirit, because you know what had happened? These folks had discovered something new about God that revitalized their whole faith. Pentecost had happened. The Spirit of God had come. Christ was truly resurrected, and they knew that they had suddenly launched that on a whole new lifestyle with the presence of the Holy Spirit in their life. It was their new knowledge of Christ, new knowledge of God, the indwelling presence of the Holy Spirit, motivating a love and devotion to Him. They wanted to serve one another and praise the Lord and share their faith. Verse 47, they were praising God and having favor with all the people. And the Lord was adding to their number day by day those who were being saved. There is an attraction in the body of Christ when the people of God are God-focused, God-oriented. Their lips are praising Him. Their lives are serving Him. Listen, there is no way to keep that to ourselves. When you and I are worshiping the Lord God, there is going to be that attraction. There's going to be that magnetism. There's going to be that appeal. There's going to be that attitude and spirit about us that will pull to not us, but to Christ within us, those who are seeking help. What is that attraction? First of all, believers are edified. The believers, God's people, begin to be built up. The scripture says they were breaking bread from house to house, teaching the apostles' doctrine, having fellowship with each other, and praying and singing. These people were enjoying the presence of one another, the encouragement of each other, the teaching of one another. They were growing in their faith, growing in their understanding, hearing the testimonies. Can you not imagine the testimonies that must have been shared in that first New Testament church when they were meeting from house to house? I mean, all over Jerusalem, groups of people meeting together, talking about the fact of what Jesus Christ had done in their lives and what happened at Pentecost, their new insight into who God is. The body is edified. When I understand Him, when I love Him, when I'm in the midst of worship, that ought to be the experience and ought to be the result of my worshiping Him. First of all, the body's going to be edified. Not only that, lost people are going to be saved. Look at that last verse. He says, and the Lord was adding to their number day by day those who were being saved. Listen, when you and I are worshiping God and our life is Christ-centered and God, listen, when He is overflowing in your life and mine by our conversation, our conduct, by our love and devotion to Him, you can't hide one of God's children. You can't cover the radiance. You can't cover the countenance of the face of a child of God who has learned to worship the Lord, who loves God, who cares, who's willing to give, willing to pay the price, willing to sacrifice their own person, their possessions, and all that they have to Jesus Christ. The third thing that's going to happen is so evident that God's going to be glorified. That's why He created you and me, to glorify Himself. And that simply means that Almighty God wants you and me to be a reflection of Him.

0: Listen. What we focus our attention upon most is what we become like. If it's things, your life will become materialistic. If it is God, your life will become Christ-like. Now listen, the more I know Him, the more I love Him. The more I love Him, the more I'm going to worship Him. And the more I worship Him, the more I'm going to want to pour out my life into the lives of others. You think about this, if you will. Can any honest man or woman say, I'm saved, know the Lord, love God, without worshiping the Lord? And can a man ever rationalize or excuse himself for not giving to God, first of all, his life, his family, his possessions, his time, his talent, his gifts that God has given him? How can we ever withhold that? Listen, if Almighty God is God, He deserves my worship. And if I do not give it, what is my excuse? Let's pray together. Now, Father, we thank You and praise You and bless Your holy name. We bow before You in submission and subjection, willingly, voluntarily, and lovingly, desiring that our lips praise You and honor You and adore You, and that our life serve You by pouring ourselves out into the lives of other people. I pray in the name of Jesus Christ, Your Son, our Savior, our access to You, our hope in You, our better understanding of You, Your reflection of Yourself. I pray in Jesus' name that today that You will have spoken to every single heart personally, piercingly, unforgettably, that each one of us would have to evaluate to whom we really and truly belong according to our actions. And this I ask in Jesus' name and for His sake. Amen.
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1: 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Be careful who you give your worship to. A reminder about the goal of the devil in A Moment with Charles Stanley.
0: When Satan had tempted the Lord Jesus Christ out in the wilderness, you recall he tempted him, first of all, to use his power in the wrong fashion, that is, to change stones into bread. Then to tempt the Father by casting himself off the high pinnacle of the temple and saying to him, well, the angels will take care of you, take charge of you. Then he said, in one last attempt to cause Jesus Christ to bow down to him. And each one of these was an attempt by Satan to cause Jesus Christ to yield to Satan's appeal rather than to be obedient to his Father. He said, look at all the kingdoms of the world. If you'll bow down and worship me, then I will give you the kingdoms of the world. Did you know that Satan has the same line he's always had? If you really want to have a good time, you do what I tell you. If you really want to accomplish and achieve and have position and fame in the world, if you really want to feel good, if you really want to have a great time in life, if you really want to experience the pleasures of life, you do it the way I tell you to do it. That is exactly what Satan did to Jesus Christ. That is to tempt us to bow down before something other than God Almighty.
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10: Near the end of the Revolutionary War, George Washington received a letter from one of his own officers. Colonel Louis Nicola suggested that America might be better served by a monarchy, with Washington himself as king. Washington firmly rejected the idea. He had spent years leading Americans in a fight for independence from a monarchy. He would not see that victory end with America creating a king of its own. He understood that the cause of the revolution was greater than any one man. His example reminds us that power can be offered, earned, or taken. But character determines whether we use it for ourselves or remain faithful to something greater.
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18: On today's edition of Real Life Radio, Pastor Jack continues in his series now called The Life and Times of Jesus Christ and a message titled Christ and the Trinity. Now, this is a series about who Jesus really is, not the Jesus of popular opinion, but the Jesus of the Bible, God himself, who stepped into our world. And that means understanding one of the most important truths in all of Scripture, the Father, the Son, and the Holy Spirit. You see, the Trinity is a truth that goes beyond human reason, but it never contradicts itself. It's a mystery once hidden and now revealed, and it sets Christianity apart from every other belief system. So today, Pastor Jack reminds us that Jesus isn't just a great teacher or prophet. He is God, the great I Am, existing from eternity past and forever into eternity. The one who laid down his life for us is the very God who created us. Now with his message called Christ and the Trinity, here's pastor and Bible teacher Jack Hibbs.
19: He's omniscient. The word omniscient is all-knowing. By the way, I don't have the scripture reference in front of me, but the verse comes to my mind. The Bible says that the seven eyes of the Spirit are upon us. Seven eyes. Well, it's symbolic language. It means totality, the completeness of God. He sees all. He knows all. There's nothing hidden from him. In 1 John 3:20, it says, for our heart, if our heart condemns us, by the way, don't raise your hand, but are you feeling a little spiritually under the weather? Do you feel like you're blowing it as a Christian, that you're somehow drowning in failure? You just seem to be falling apart. Well, first of all, get baptized in the power of the Holy Spirit, for one thing. And then secondly, listen to this verse. It says, for if our heart condemns us, God is greater than our heart and knows all things. Amen. Isn't that wonderful? Do you feel condemned? Man, I'm just such a rotten Christian. God says, hey, I know you. I know you're a bumbling knucklehead. Don't condemn yourself anymore. I know you. I know your heart. You want to follow me. It's beautiful. Well, the next thing that we want to go to is this, and that's point number three, and that is Jesus, the Spirit, and the Trinity. Jesus, the Spirit, and the Trinity. And the first thing that we see here is this, that Jesus and the Spirit, they have personality. And we can all say, well, of course Jesus has a personality, but the Spirit, for many people, the Holy Spirit is almost somebody that they're afraid of. Because some people have a hard time relating to him. How do we call him? What is it? Him. Well, he's always spoken of in Scripture with the personal pronoun. Did you know that? Ladies, I don't mean to be offensive by this, but God says in his original Scripture that he is a he. But take heart, he's nothing like us men. But he speaks of himself in a male gender. Don't know why, just that he is. He says he's a he. And the Holy Spirit throughout Scripture says that he is a he. Personal pronoun. Jesus, we can relate to him, no problem. Jesus, the Spirit, and personality. In 2 Samuel chapter 23, verse 2. 2 Samuel 23, 2 says, the Spirit of the Lord spoke to me, and his words were on my tongue. That's interesting. The Holy Spirit speaks. He has that power. Not only that, in Acts chapter 13, verse 2, there the Bible says, and as they ministered unto the Lord and fasted, the Holy Spirit said, quote, now separate to me Barnabas and Saul for the work to which I have called them. I, personal pronoun, describing whom? The Holy Spirit. He is a person. He can speak. Thank God he does. When was the last time you heard from him, by the way? He loves to use the Bible. Jesus even told us. He said, when the Holy Spirit comes, he will speak whatsoever things I've commanded you. And he will teach you, and what is implied, from the Word of God. You want the Holy Spirit to speak to you? Read your Bible. That's all I can tell you. You don't read your Bible, you won't hear God speak. Anybody who says, I don't hear God speak, I know. This is just between us. But when somebody says to me, I don't hear God speak, either A, they're not reading their Bible, or B, they haven't learned to understand or recognize his voice when he speaks. And again, there's always this one. When you do something wrong, he always seems to speak very loud and clear. I have no problem hearing him when I'm either thinking about doing something wrong or have done it. And it's always, Jack. It's never, Jack. It's never, Jack. It's Jack? Yes, sir? He's just got this tone, you know, in his voice. Jot this down concerning the person of the Holy Spirit. And it's obvious that we know this concerning Jesus, but the Holy Spirit, he has a will. He has a will. I'll give you one verse, though there are many. Isaiah 48:16. Isaiah 48:16 says, come near to me. Hear this, I have not spoken in secret from the beginning, from the time that was past, I was there. And now the Lord God and his Spirit have sent me. Isn't that wonderful? He has a will. I'll throw in another scripture, even though I told you I wasn't going to give you another one. In the book of Ephesians chapter 4, the Bible says that the Holy Spirit is the one who gives gifts to the members of the body of Christ. Jesus doesn't give them. The Father doesn't give them. The Holy Spirit gives them. Interesting. He has emotions. The Holy Spirit has emotions. Isaiah 63 verse 10 says, but they rebelled and grieved. The word in Hebrew is made angry. They rebelled and made angry his Holy Spirit. So the Spirit turned and became their enemy and he fought against them. This is in relation to the children of Israel going through the desert. Can you imagine? Can you imagine so upsetting the Holy Spirit that he turns and becomes your enemy? Wow. Isaiah 63:10, you can make angry the Holy Spirit. The Bible says in Thessalonians, don't grieve the Holy Spirit. He has an intellect. He has a mind. In 1 Corinthians 2:10, the Bible says, but God has revealed them to us through his Spirit. For the Spirit searches all things, yes, the deep things of God. He has an intellect. He has deep, obviously, deep understanding. Also this we go to. Jesus, the Spirit and personality. Also, Jesus, the Spirit and purpose. And people, we need to go quick with this, okay? I'm going to run through these very quickly. The purpose, Matthew chapter 1, verse 18. Now the birth of Jesus Christ is as follows. After his mother was engaged to Joseph, before they had union, physical union, before they had sex, she was found to be with child of the Holy Spirit. That was the purpose of God. The purpose of the Trinity was at work. How did Mary become pregnant? By the person of the Holy Spirit. Her humanity, by the way, her DNA, her bloodline was in Jesus, but not Joseph's. If you know the Bible well, you know that from the curse of Jeconiah, none of his descendants, which Joseph was related to, could have the blood in the Messiah. So what did God do? God had the Holy Spirit just, and she was pregnant. A miraculous conception by God. Titus chapter 3, verses 4 through 6. Titus 3, 4 through 6 says, but when the kindness and the love of God, our Savior toward men, appeared, not by works of righteousness which we have done, not according to, but according to his own mercies he has saved us, through the washing of the regeneration and the renewing by the Holy Spirit, whom he poured out on us abundantly through Jesus Christ, our Savior. There's the Trinity right there in those few verses. On and on I could go. I'll give them to you. You can jot them down. I can't read all these passages in front of me, but John chapter 16, verse 7 and 8. John 14, 16 through 18. All of these speak about the Father, the Son, and the Holy Spirit regarding the great purpose of the Trinity. The next thing that we see also is this. Jesus, the Spirit, and prerogative. That is, prerogative having the right or the position, the privilege or authority. The Bible makes it very clear in Genesis chapter 1, verse 2, that it was the Holy Spirit who was brooding over the waters of creation. The Holy Spirit was a tool, so to speak, at the workful hands of Jesus. The Bible says in Hebrews chapter 1 that it is Jesus who is in fact the creator. But Genesis 1 verse 2 says the Spirit was moving upon the creative powers of the earth. Also, not only is the prerogative of the Spirit and of Jesus, of the Trinity, to be a creator, but also the divine judge. In Joel chapter 3 verse 12, the Bible says that all the nations in the last moments of world history as we know it, the nations will be gathered together there in the valley of Jehoshaphat or Armageddon. And it says there that God will sit upon his throne and judge the nations. Well, in Matthew chapter 25, you have that fulfilled. At the end of the second coming of Christ, the battle of Armageddon there has now come to a conclusion. And in Matthew chapter 25, there Jesus separates the nations, the sheep from the goats, not Christians. It is not Christians from non-Christians. It is the nations from Israel and the final judgment upon this earth. The prerogative of the Spirit of God is that he's judge. Also, that he's the authority. Are you guys all right? That he's the authority. Very quickly. The Holy Spirit, Acts chapter 5, verses 3 through 4. But Peter said, Ananias, why has Satan filled your heart that you should lie to the Holy Spirit? Can you lie to an it? You know, the Jehovah's Witnesses will tell you that the Holy Spirit is an it. It's a force. It's, no, it's not. He's a person. Can you lie to an it? You can lie to the flagpole out here all the time of day there. It's not going to do anything to you, but if you lie to somebody, you're going to upset them. Peter told Ananias, "Why have you lied to the Holy Spirit? You have not lied unto men, but unto God." Wow. Acts chapter 5. Luke 3:21. "And it came to pass that Jesus, when he was baptized, while he prayed, the heavens were opened, and the Holy Spirit descended upon him in a bodily form like a dove, and a voice came from heaven," not the Spirit, but from heaven, "saying, you are my beloved Son, in whom I'm well pleased." There's the Trinity right there.
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19: Our fourth and final point, and I've got some great stuff for you here. This is exciting. I hope you're ready. Are you guys ready? You kind of ready to write this down? This is really going to help you in a huge way. Jesus, the Son of the Trinity. I like that. I like that little title. I made it up myself. Jesus, the Son of the Trinity. I love that. Jesus Christ, the Son of creation. I think we know about that. We understand that. But listen, Jesus, the Son of the Trinity. Listen. In John chapter 8, verse 56, begins there where Jesus says, "Your father Abraham rejoiced to see my day, and he saw it." He's speaking to the scribes and Pharisees. And he was glad. Then the Jews said to him, "You are not yet 50 years of age. How then can you say that you've seen Abraham?" Jesus said to them, "Most assuredly, I say to you, before Abraham was, I am." Oh, yeah, we'll come back to that in a moment. That's awesome. That's the eternal name of God, the I am. And by the way, when he said, "I am," in John chapter 10, verse 31, it says there that they picked up stones to kill him for saying that. You know, some people say, "Well, Jesus never claimed to be God." That's another admission of biblical ignorance. In John chapter 10, verse 31, they understood exactly what he said. Then the Jews took up stones again to throw at him. But Jesus answered and said to them, "For many good works I have done from you, from my Father. Which of these works do you stone me for?" And you can just see them. It's like, and they rear back and he goes, "Hey, for which work are you going to stone me for? What are you going to kill me for now?" And you could write in mid-pitch. Well, we're not going to stone you for any work that you have done, but because you blaspheme, because you, being a man, declare yourself to be God. John chapter 10, verses 31 to 33. That's rather clear, don't you think? Well, Jesus, the Son of creation, we don't need to go into that because we've done it already. Jesus Christ, the Son of salvation. Now, I'm going to go through this, and I want you to grab this. This is precious. You all know it. John 3:16, I want you to hear it, because maybe it's going to make an impact like never before. For God, who's that? Well, God, singular plurality. So you could say the Father, the Son, the Holy Spirit, so loved the world that he gave his only glorified Son, or begotten Son, that whosoever would believe in him would not perish but have everlasting life. Now listen. 1 John 3:16, not John 3:16, but this next one, 1 John 3:16, says, "By this we know love, because he laid down his life for us." Who did? Come on, don't be shy. Jesus Christ laid down his life for us. But if you read John 3:16, Jesus came out from God. That means God laid down his life for us. That's not too difficult to understand. But I hope this morning it's graphically made clear. I'm going to show you something here. I want you to take a close look at this, and I'll explain something. First of all, look again at that second point. Jesus Christ, the Son of salvation. Do you see that? The Bible says there's no other way to get to heaven. Jesus says, "I am the way, the truth, and the life. And no man comes to the Father but through me." Do you believe that? Do you think that Satan hates that truth? Do you think that he wants to oppose it? Do you think he wants to send a message out against it? Listen, this is extremely important. Look at that. Jesus Christ, he is our salvation. It's either a spiritual fact or who could care less about it. Check this out. This is the Dome of the Rock in Jerusalem. Around the edge of that, do you see the large portion of it? You see the gold dome there, obviously. And do you see now the bigger base underneath? Written in Aramaic or Arabic, around that high point there in Jerusalem, on the Temple Mount, by the way, it's the highest structure on the Temple Mount. Listen to what it says. God is not begotten, neither does God have a son. Why would the Muslims put that on one of their most holy shrines? Why there on the Temple Mount in Jerusalem? That is a declaration. That cover-up, that attempted cover-up proclaims the truth. That's the last thing Satan wants people to know, is that Jesus Christ is God's son. It's awesome. Not only that, but listen to this. The scripture teaches us, who is a liar but he who denies that Jesus is the Messiah, the Savior, the Christ? He is Antichrist who denies the Father and the Son. Jesus Christ, the Son for eternity. Jesus Christ, the Son for eternity. And listen, and we'll wrap it up right here. Jot these down and we'll be done. Are you ready for this? This is fun stuff here. Isaiah 48:12. There you can see it. I'll read it to you. Jesus Christ is in fact God. Isaiah 48:12. Listen to me, O Jacob, and me, and hear me, Israel, my called. I am he. I am the first and I am the last. Isaiah 48:12. Isaiah 44:6. You can write them down. You see them on the screen. Thus says the Lord, the King of Israel and his Redeemer, the Lord of hosts. I am the first and I am with the last, and besides me there is no God. How many gods are there? One. He says, I am the first and I am the last. That's one God speaking. That's Isaiah 44:6. Isaiah 41:4. Isaiah 41:4 says, who has performed and done it, calling the generations from the beginning? I, the Lord, am the first, get a load of this, and I am with the last. You get that? Is that something? Next one, Isaiah 43:10. We're almost done. Isaiah 43:10, you are my witnesses. Well, who are his witnesses? We'll find out in a minute. You are my witnesses, says the Lord, and my servant, whom I have chosen, that you may know and believe me, and understand that I am he. Before me there was no God formed, neither shall there be after me. One God, only one. Look at the next verse, Revelation 1:8. Revelation 1:8, jot it down. He says, I am the Alpha and the Omega, the beginning and the end, says the Lord, who is, who was, who is to come, the Almighty. Revelation 1:8. Next one, Revelation 1:11. Are you getting writer's cramp? Oh, but you're going to get smart. We'll be over here. We'll be done soon. You'll be so smart. Revelation 1:11. I am the Alpha and the Omega, the first and the last. Revelation 4:8. And the four living creatures, each having six wings, with full of eyes around and within, they do not rest day or night, and they say, holy, holy, holy, Lord God Almighty, who was, who is to come. Revelation 22:13. I am the Alpha and the Omega, the beginning and the end, the first and the last. That's only the attributes or the qualities given to one God, one God only. Revelation 21:6. And he said to me, it is done. I am the Alpha and the Omega, the beginning and the end. We're all talking about the same God. Yahweh God, or in English, you would say Jehovah God. Well, Revelation 1:17, John says, and when I saw him, I fell at his feet as though I were dead. But he laid his right hand upon me and he says, do not be afraid. I am the first and the last. Anybody have any doubt who that is? There's only one first and the last. Well, look at Revelation 1 verses 17 and 18. And when I saw him, I fell at his feet as one dead, but he laid his right hand upon me, saying, do not be afraid. I am the first and I am the last. I am he who lives and was dead, and behold, I'm alive forevermore. Any questions? Revelation 2:8. These things says he who is the first and the last, who was dead and came back to life. Wow. God died. God died 2,000 years ago on a cross. How did he do it? By the person of Jesus Christ, God the Son. 1 John 5:20. And we know that the Son of God has come and has given us the understanding to know him who is true. And we are in him who is true, in his Son, Jesus Christ. This is the true God and eternal life. 1 Timothy 3:16, we've already read it this morning, so we'll skip to Titus 2:13. That we are to be looking for the blessed hope and the glorious appearing of our great God and Savior, Jesus Christ. John 8:58, Jesus said to them, most assuredly I say to you, before Abraham was, I am. Exodus 3:14. And God said to Moses, I am who that I am. And he said, thus you shall say to the children of Israel, I am sent you. Isn't that awesome? I don't know about you, but if this was a Pentecostal church, we all would have shouted amen.
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22: This is Albert Moeller for townhall.com. The most amazing development on the American political landscape right now is the emergence of socialism. Yep, I said it. Socialism. Just recently, CBS News launched a major investigative study looking into political support for socialism. Among the key takeaways are the fact that among those who identify as Democrats, 58% have a positive view of socialism. Only 32% of Democrats said they had a positive view of capitalism. It gets worse. Among respondents with a college degree and even higher, 71% say they have a positive view of socialism. The most obvious influence over these students is leftist professors teaching leftist ideologies. The culture of elite education is teaching university students wrong lessons about the economy, and it's doing so in so many different ways. Students' increasing support for socialism shows it, as do the polls. It's a seismic development when you think about the future of civilization and the future of the United States of America. I'm Albert Mobler.
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0: What is the key characteristic that uniquely distinguishes a follower of Jesus? And is that a characteristic that describes you? Today on Truth for Life, we'll take a look at what the Apostle Paul described as the foundational standout attribute that marks all genuine believers. Alistair Begg is teaching from 1 Thessalonians chapter 4.
1: We are at the 9th verse of chapter 4, as you would see, where Paul introduces this theme of brotherly love. If you allow your eye to scan back to the opening verses of the chapter, you will recall that Paul is providing practical wisdom as to what it means to please God. He has already addressed the matter of sexual purity, and having done so, he now returns to this issue of genuine love amongst those who profess faith in Jesus Christ. He moves, if you like, from chastity to the question of charity, which is, of course, an old-fashioned word for love. And it becomes clear by reading these verses and thinking on them that the believers in Thessalonica, who lived in an overtly pagan environment, were being identified amongst their pagan neighbors by their commitment to purity, to love, and to hard work. If the people of the community had been asked to identify the believers amongst them, they would have pointed to these intensely practical and obvious things within their lives. They were not being identified by a shared commitment to a social agenda, to an economic policy, or to a political ideology. 2,000 years later, we still have a great deal to learn. Love was the hallmark. Now, I'd like you to notice love's foundation, love's expression, and love's impact. The foundation of love, as it is provided for us here in verse 9 and then in 10, is clearly the love of God for these people and the love of God through these people. In the Old Testament, the two great commandments are to love God with all one's being and to love one's neighbor as oneself. Jesus reaffirms this in the New Testament, and the Apostle John uses love as one of the identifying marks of what it means to be a genuine Christian. He says if there is going to be an expression of faith in Jesus Christ that is genuine, then one of the evidences will be in the love that is expressed from our lives. And you may like to turn to 1 John 4 for just a moment, where in the 7th verse, John makes this clear. Dear friends, let us love one another, for love comes from God. That is the foundation of love. Everyone who loves has been born of God and knows God. In other words, everyone who manifests this genuine Christian agape love does so because of the transforming work of God within their lives. And consequently, whoever does not love in this way does not know God, since God is love. And he then goes on to explain that God has manifested his love in the sending of his one and only Son into the world that we might live through him. And that love, he says, is not our response to God, but is God's initiative in relationship to us in sending his Son as a propitiation or as an atoning sacrifice for our sins. Dear friends, since God so loved us, we also ought to love one another. No one has ever seen God, but if we love one another, God lives in us and his love is made complete in us. When we became Christians, we became partakers of the divine nature. That's what Peter says in 2 Peter chapter 1 and verse 4. We were born of God. Here in 1 Thessalonians 4, he says we are taught by God. And this idea of being taught by God is directly related to the giving of the Holy Spirit of God in verse 8 of 1 Thessalonians 4. He is the one who gives us his Holy Spirit, and it is because we've been given his Holy Spirit that we are taught by God. And in this express way, says Paul, and John concurs with it, it is the love of God shed abroad in our hearts which becomes us as Christians. You remember Jesus said, by this will all men know that you are my disciples, that you have love one for another. so that when we became Christians, when we professed faith in Jesus Christ, not only were we adopted into God's family, not only were we given the status of sons, but at the same time we were regenerated and we were given the very nature of God. And that's why John summarizes it in this wonderful little section. He says we ought to love because God has revealed his love in his Son. We ought to love because that is how God reveals himself in his people. In other words, the invisible God became visible in Thessalonica as a result of their sexual purity, as a result of their hard work, and as a result of their genuine affection for one another. How do those who never read the Bible, never consider God, find the invisible God becoming visible in their communities? The answer is, it is on account of this brotherly love. And so says Paul about brotherly love. I want to give you an encouragement. I don't really need to write to you. If you remember back in verse 3, he opened the letter by encouraging them in relationship to their love. He says, when we think about you, we remember you before God, and we remember three things: your faith which functions, your love which labors, and your hope which hangs on. If you take notes and put them in your Bible, that should be there if you were here for that study. That's how I remember those verses. How do I know? Because I cribbed the 3 points from somebody else when I was a student. Faith that functions, love that labors, and hope that hangs on. And he comes back to it in verse 12 of chapter 3. He says, may the Lord make your love increase and overflow for each other and for everyone else, just as ours does for you. And he says, in one sense, I really don't need to write to you about this. After all, you've been taught by God to love each other. We're discovering that you're loving all the brothers throughout Macedonia. And yet he says, I want you to do it more and more. Make sure that you're loving and you're increasing in love. The foundation is in the work of God within our lives. And if that is where it is grounded and founded, how then is it expressed? And I think this is the emphasis here. Verses 9 and 10 are often disengaged in commentaries from verses 11 and 12, as if it were three separate little sections, a section on sexual purity, and then a section on love, and then a section on work. I don't think so. Love is the fulcrum on which sexual purity and work turn. The person who truly loves his brother will not invade their sexual privacy. The person who truly loves his brother will work with all his heart towards them. So, verses 11 and 12 give us three practical expressions of this genuine love. Hendrickson, the commentator, says that there exist in nearly every church representatives from these three groups: fanatics, busybodies, and loafers. Loafers not being shoes, but being lazy people. And he said, it's hard to view a congregation in which you won't find all three groups identified: fanatics, nosy people, and lazy people. And he addresses every one of them in relationship to love. He says, you want to know about love? It's not a queasy feeling in your tummy. You want to know about love? Let me tell you how it will be expressed. Number one, make it your ambition to lead a quiet life. As an expression of love? Yeah. In fact, what he uses here is a classic oxymoron. Phillips paraphrases it, make it your ambition to have no ambition. And that makes the point. The issue is not ambition, though. The issue is restlessness and fanaticism. And what he says in the Greek is this: if you want to get excited about something, get excited about being quiet. If you want to get agitated about something, get agitated about not being agitated. Make it your aim to lead a quiet life. Now, what was this agitation that was going on there? Well, if you turn to his second letter in chapter 3 and verse 11, you get some more input on it. He says, we hear that some among you are idle. They are not busy. They are busybodies. Such people we command and urge in the Lord Jesus Christ to settle down and earn the bread they eat. Settle down, he says. It would appear that the prospect of the return of Jesus Christ, to which he's going to come in verse 13, was so filling the minds of certain folks within the Thessalonian church, and they were so focused on that point that they really couldn't get on with anything else at all. They had become fanatical about one particular area of Christian doctrine, and they couldn't get off it. Now, we've all met people like that. They identify themselves in this way when they come and speak to you. They will come up and they will identify themselves as, "Hello, do you know that I am a Reformed theologian?" "Oh, you are? Uh-huh." "Hello, do you know that I am a premillennial dispensationalist?" "Oh, is that right? Nice to meet you." "Hello, do you know that I am a charismatic Christian?" "No, I didn't know that, but thank you for sharing it with me." And what happens when you get to know these people is they can't see past this stuff. It's their whole deal. They might as well have it on the front of a baseball hat, because they are totally unsettled by a preoccupation with something which is not wrong, but it's just an overemphasis. And it would appear that in Thessalonica, these folks were thinking these things in relationship to the return of Jesus Christ. And he has to say to them, "Listen, quieten down, would you? Settle down. Don't be so restless about these issues." Secondly, love will be expressed when we learn how to mind our own business. There's a word here for those of us who are instinctively nosy. I love the intense practicality of this, don't you? People like to think about love, again, as I say, you know, it's a nice feeling on a quiet evening with a violin playing, you know. And as the violin music plays and as you're having your nice feeling, you're poking your nose into everybody else's business. Paul said, no, you can't do that. Because the foundation that is grounded in Christ expresses itself in these three intensely practical areas. One commentator says there is a great difference between the Christian duty of putting the interests of others before one's own, Philippians 2:4, and the nosy person's compulsive itch to be involved in everyone else's affairs. The "what about him" syndrome is alive and well in the Christian church. You know the "what about him" syndrome, don't you? And turn to John 21:21, you'll see the "what about him" syndrome. Jesus is talking with Peter, giving him instructions for what will be going on after Christ is ascended into heaven. And Jesus identifies several

for constant preoccupation with what we may be missing in the lives of other people. And nosiness is a sin. Love then is expressed in quietness, in an absence of nosiness, and in learning to work with your hands. Make it your ambition to lead a quiet life, to mind your own business, and to work with your hands. Now, why would this ever be stated? Well, you see, because manual labor was not highly regarded by the Greeks. They thought that that was beneath them. And Paul had absolutely no hesitancy in calling believers to this kind of honest endeavor. Indeed, in Ephesians, he speaks of those who have been stealing, and he says, Ephesians 4:28, let him who stole steal no longer, but let him do something profitable and purposeful with his hands. In other words, earn your bread. Push your own wheelbarrow. And he modeled this in his own life. Verse 9 of chapter 2, surely you remember, brothers, our toil and our hardship when we work night and day in order not to be a burden to anyone while we preach the gospel of God to you. In the 3rd century, there was a bishop who told his flock that the return of Jesus Christ was going to come by the end of that particular year. And the result was that a great number of his congregation quit their jobs, sold their properties, and subsequently became destitute. And as a result of now becoming destitute, they became tempted to cash in on the loving generosity of others. Well, it won't matter if I run out of cash. It won't matter if things go down for me, because after all, these people are supposed to love me with a passion. And if they really love me with a passion, then of course, they'll take care of me. Paul says, be careful of that kind of logic. Lead a quiet life. Mind your own business. Pay your own bills. As Christian love. The foundation, the expression, and in verse 12, the impact. Why would he be so concerned about this? Because he says, as a result of this, your daily life may win the respect of outsiders, and you won't be dependent upon anyone. As we've said many times before, the challenge of the little doggerel, you are writing a gospel, a chapter each day. By the deeds that you do and the words that you say, men read what you write, distorted or true. So what is the gospel according to you? He said, the world is watching you, Christians, there in Thessalonica. The world is watching you in Aurora, in Cleveland Heights, in Maple Heights, in the surrounding areas. They don't understand why it is. Many of the things you do. They don't really appreciate your understanding of biblical truth. They frankly don't have a grasp of very much at all. But they will be able to understand a transformed life. And he says here that the gospel is not simply to be proclaimed by our lips, which it is, but it is to be adorned by our lives. Laziness does not adorn the gospel. Lack of initiative does not adorn the gospel. A constantly filthy car does not adorn the gospel. Grass that's 7 inches tall because I'm too lazy to cut it does not adorn the gospel. Guttering falling off the side of my house, not because I'm poor, but because I'm lazy and couldn't care, does not adorn the gospel. The world watches. The world waits to see if this Jesus stuff really makes a difference. And crazy, restless, fanatical preoccupations with particular areas of Christian doctrine do not adorn the gospel either. And if all of our friends know about us, that they can't be in our company for more than a minute and a half before we start hammering on them in relation to some peculiar esoteric interest that we have in some piece of Christian understanding, we may think that we're doing a wonderful job. The chances are we're making a downright hash of it. So how in the world are the people out there for whom the people in here exist ever to come to terms with the claims of the Christian gospel?

0: unless we adorn the gospel by the lifestyle which we live before them. Unless my daily life wins the respect of my non-Christian neighbors, then it is unlikely that they will ever have reason to question my faith or ever to embrace it. The second impact is not simply on the outsiders, but it's on the insiders. He said, if you make it your ambition to lead a quiet life, to mind your own business and to work with your hands, not only will you win the respect of those who are outside, but here's the good news, you won't be dependent on the people who are inside. Now, while it's an expression of love to support those who are in need, and the Bible says plenty about that, and that we certainly must do and will do and do, it's an expression of love to support those who are in need. It is also an expression of love to support ourselves so as not to be in need. And that's the point he's making here. It's an expression of love to work hard, do your own work, earn your own paycheck. If you don't work, you shouldn't eat. That's what Paul said. What is being referred to here is not the situation where people want to work and can't find any work. What he's referring to is when work is available and people flat out don't want to work. Idleness, he says it is, in 2 Thessalonians 3:11. So that you will not be dependent on anybody. Is that a statement regarding financial independence, do you think? I think it is. Do you realize that we might be financially independent? Every last one of us in the room? Do you realize why you are not financially independent if you're not and I'm not? I'll tell you why. Because of our expectations. Because of what we have determined is necessary in order to live the kind of life that we believe we ought to be living. Very different from what Paul says in 1 Timothy and in chapter 6. If you turn to it there in verse 6. Godliness with contentment is great gain. For we brought nothing into the world and we can take nothing out of it. It's good kind of basic logic. You didn't come in clutching a bunch of stuff and you're not going out clutching a bunch of stuff. That's what he says. But if we have food and clothing, we will be content with that. If we have food and clothing, we will be content with that. So in other words, if we have enough for a shelter, and if we have enough for food, and if we have enough for clothes, then if we choose to, we can just be content with that. But all of us, without exception, choose not to be content with that. And that's why we're not financially independent. Now, don't get me wrong. I'm not trying to lay some kind of guilt trip on us collectively. I'm not suggesting for a moment that we have some radical, strange, bizarre response to all of this. I'm merely responding to the scriptures and recognizing the principle that he says here. You want to know about brotherly love, he said. The foundation is in what God has done for us in Jesus Christ. You want to have an idea of how it expresses itself? Well, it expresses itself in a quiet life, minding your own business, and getting your own paycheck. And you want to know what kind of impact that'll have? Outsiders will want to know the difference Jesus had made. And you know what? You won't be dependent on the guy next door for anything. This following Jesus Christ is radical stuff. More radical than I think I've even discovered.
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18: For SRN News, Donald Thomason in Washington. The U.S.-Canada trade dispute is heating up.
5: President Trump's 50% tariffs on a range of Canadian imports are now in effect. Ottawa vows retaliation, and in response, the president threatens to expand the tariffs to include 50% tariffs on Canadian car parts and steel starting on the 1st of January. President Trump says Iran is about to face what he calls economic D-Day, with more severe U.S. sanctions on Iran kicking in. We'll find out more about that later today. Voters in several states head to the polls tomorrow. They'll be casting ballots in primary runoffs. The Trump administration has a plan aimed at strengthening oversight of mail-in voting. That plan is advancing even as the issue is working its way through the courts. On Wall Street this morning, the stocks are mixed. The Dow is up, the Nasdaq in the red. This is SRN News.
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0: The group Casting Crowns, starting off our week here today with a song titled Oh My Soul. My friends, welcome, welcome, one and all, back into another edition of a 30-Minute Sela right here on WEZE and WROL, starting off another week here on this Monday edition of the show. Hope you had a good weekend and a good start to your week. Here it is, Kevin Chrism with you here today. As always, your host of a 30-Minute Sela, bringing to you your daily dose of uplifting Christian music for a short half-hour pause in the day-to-day disruptions of our life and all the twists and turns and everything that comes with that. So thank you so much for being here and allowing us to play music for you, listen and recharge our spirit, reflect, bring us closer to God through this great music. Looking forward to being with you throughout the week here. A lot of great music to get to throughout the weekday we get to spend together for a short half-hour, Monday through Friday right here on WEZE. And WROL, and again, want to thank all of you for telling everybody you know, your friends, your family, your loved ones, all about the show. And if you still know folks out there that need this type of music in their life right now, well, of course, we are the program for them. We gain a listener each time we're on the air playing for you this wonderful, wonderful music. Well, of course, we had Casting Crowns starting off our show here today, and we'll turn things over now to another great group. And of course, well, the show is called the 30-Minute Sela. So why don't we hear now from the group titled Sela. You've heard them here before on the show, and they're going to sing a song for us, How Deep the Father's Love for Us. No doubt about that. Here is Sela now on this Monday edition of a 30-Minute Sela, How Deep the Father's Love for Us, right here on WZ and WROL.
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0: Ah, that was our friends at For King and Country with a song titled God Only Knows. Right here on a 30-minute ceiling, my friends. 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Thank you so much for being here, as you always are, each and every weekday. And my friends, a lot of great music in store for you throughout our week, taking up until Friday here with some great great music from so many of wonderful, wonderful Christian singers and groups and songwriters as well. Well, my friends, we were at the midway portion of the show here on this Monday, so as you always do, we're going to take a short pause for the music. Turn now to our daily devotional and come right back for a couple of closing songs right here to finish off this Monday edition of the program. But for now, here is our daily devotional.
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2: You know, in our troubled world, uncertainty and doubt and even insecurities are bound to come every now and then to our lives. But when they do come, let's be sure that we don't doubt God's faithfulness. Always remember, God is true to His Word. Even when He seems slow in keeping His promises, the Bible says it's just an illusion. As 2 Peter says, God never forgets what He says, and He's never going to fail to deliver on His promises. Add to that the fact that God is never surprised by anything. Our sovereign God knows all, the beginning from the end, and nothing is too small to escape His notice. If our omniscient God has revealed something in His perfect Word, we can be confident that He will follow through.

And that was, of course, the great Lincoln Brewster with a song titled There Is Power, right here on a 30-minute CELA. My friends, welcome back into the show right here as we get ready to round out this Monday edition of a 30-minute CELA. Fear not, my friends, a lot more music to get to throughout our week as well, so come back and find us here on Tuesday and throughout the rest of our weekday together here, playing for you some great music, taking up until Friday. We've got our Tuesday show tomorrow. And then it's the start of our themes for the week. We have a Worship Wednesday show, our Throwback Thursday show, and of course, finishing it off with our Christian Country Music Friday show for us here to finish off our week, making our way through yet another week, my friends, of a 30-minute CELA. We can't thank you enough for being here, as you always are, each and every weekday here, telling everybody you know, as well, your friends, your family, your loved ones, all about this great show. Well, my friends, as you head back out there on this Monday, do be safe, do take care of yourselves and one another, and may God bless each and every one of you. Come back and see us, as we mentioned, tomorrow for our Tuesday edition of the show. But for now, we're going to send you off here with a great rendition of the song titled The Blessing, and it's from great groups we know so well here on the show. From Elevation Worship, Carrie Jobe and Cody Carnes here, a song titled The Blessings. Signing off here on this Monday edition of a 30-minute CELA, right here on WEZE and WROL. Take care, my friends. We will be back with you, same time, same place, tomorrow.

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10: We will look at the face of Christ, and that face that loves us with the everlasting love. 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
10: Have you ever wondered what Jesus' face looked like? We don't have an artist's rendition of the face of Christ. We don't have any credible sketches of Jesus' face. And of course, nobody had a cell phone in those days to take a selfie with Jesus. But wouldn't you agree that it's not the physical features of the face that counts, Our face reveals our inner person very often. It's our countenance that reveals what's going on in our heart or even our mind. Have you ever heard anybody say, that man or that woman looks angry? They may not have said a word, but they look angry. That person really looks sad. You can look into the eyes of a person and you can see sadness there. Or somebody says, that person looks very, very patient because of when you look what's happening around them, they've certainly, their face exhibited patience. They could have become irritated or upset. So the countenance is what really counts. It's not the physical features of the face. The Bible describes Jesus' face or his countenance on at least five separate occasions. And as we look at the face of Christ, we learn a lot about Jesus. And we learn a lot about his appeal to our own lives. We begin with Matthew chapter 17. Now after 6 days, Jesus took Peter, James, and John, his brother, and brought them up on a high mountain by themselves. Jesus was going to face denial by Peter, betrayal by Judas. He would be forsaken by the people he came to save at that point around the cross, the Jews. Jesus would hang on a cross alone. Romans would drive nails through his hands, jam a crown of thorns upon his head. Christ there would live alone. But yet, the Bible says, in preparation for Calvary, in preparation for Golgotha's hill, in preparation for the trial, for the crown of thorns, for the whip that would whip his back, for the cross that he would carry up Calvary's hill, and for the cross that he would hang upon. In preparation for that trial, in preparation for bearing the sins, the guilt, the shame, the condemnation for the sins of the world, in preparation for that, the Bible says, Matthew 17, 1, now after 6 days, Jesus took Peter, James, and John, his brother, brought them up on a high mountain by themselves. There are times you have to be by yourself. There are times that there are very difficult futures ahead of us. And there are times that the only way to deal with that is to be by ourselves. Now notice, be by ourselves in prayer, be by ourselves in a deeper meditative stage of meditating on God's love, his grace, his goodness, meditating on the Word of God. It says, he was transfigured before them. So there in that quiet place on that mountain, in prayer, in meditation, in contemplating the things of heaven, not the trials that were coming, Jesus is transfigured before them. His face shone like the sun. So here's the shining face. His clothes became white as light. And behold, Moses and Elijah appeared to them talking with him. The Bible says the shining face, Christ's face shone as the sun. It says Moses and Elijah talked with him. Wouldn't you like to have been part of that conversation? Wouldn't you like to know what Moses and Elijah said? Now think about Moses. The Bible says Moses wanted to go into the promised land, but he died. And they looked for his grave. They couldn't find it. And then the Bible says that in the book of Jude, that Jesus argued with Satan over the body of Moses. And Moses was resurrected without seeing death. I mean, after he had seen death. So Moses is resurrected after he dies. But then you got Elijah. Elijah is the one who ascended to heaven without seeing death. So Moses died, resurrected, brought to heaven. Elijah doesn't die, but he's brought up to heaven. And they come to talk to Jesus at the most trying moment of Jesus' life. What did they say to Jesus? Luke chapter 9 tells us what they spoke to Jesus about. Would you like to know what they spoke to Jesus about? Turn to Luke chapter 9. Well, let's go over and see the context of it. Verses 28 to verse 31. And it came to pass after 8 days after these sayings that he took Peter, John, and James and went up on the mountain to pray. And as he prayed, the appearance of his face was altered and his robe became white and glistening. Then behold, two men talked with him who were Moses and Elijah. So Jesus has his shining face, Moses and Elijah come down, who appeared in glory and spoke of his decease. What's that mean? His decease, his death, which he was about to accomplish at Jerusalem. So Moses and Elijah came down and spoke to Jesus about the death that he was to accomplish at Jerusalem. So Moses the one who was resurrected after dying, I suppose he came and said, Jesus, don't give up. You will be strengthened to go through this trial. Jesus, there will be many like me, resurrected, who have died when you come again. And Elijah says, Lord, there'll be many like me who will not die, but see you come, and they'll be caught up in the clouds. This is all the result of your death on the cross. You remember the Apostle Paul says, 1 Thessalonians chapter 4, verse 16 and 17, the Lord himself shall descend from heaven with a shout, with the voice of the archangel, with the trump of God, and the dead in Christ shall rise first, and we which are alive and remain shall be caught up together with them to meet the Lord in the air. Moses represents those who've died and will be resurrected when Jesus comes. Elijah represents those who'll be caught up in the sky when Jesus comes. In the secret place of prayer, Jesus received the very encouragement that he needed to go through the cross. Moses and Elijah were not randomly sent by the Father. They were sent to meet the specific need that Jesus had at that time to give him the specific encouragement that would take him through the cross. In the secret place of prayer, we receive the help we need. We receive the strength we need to face life's journey. Moses and Elijah came when Jesus needed it most. Just when I need him, Jesus is near. Just when I falter, just when I fear, just when I need him most. As you come to your quiet place of prayer, you see, the shining face calls us away from the press of life's intense activities. The shining face calls us from the stress of daily living. The shining face calls us from the hustle and bustle of the crowd. It calls us to the quietness to receive the strength that only Christ can give. And Jesus not only answers our prayers, but Jesus answers our prayers by meeting our specific needs. Did you see in the Bible where it says, speaking about Moses and Elijah, it says, who appeared in glory and spoke of his decease? What's that mean, his decease? Well, it's death, yes, but you know what the Greek root word for decease is? It's exodus. Moses took an exodus. What's an exodus? It's a journey into the unknown. Those 40 years that Moses wandered with the children of Israel in the wilderness, there were many trials that they faced. That was a journey into the unknown. So every week, you and I go into a journey into the unknown. We don't want to know what's going to happen tomorrow or the next day or the next day. But in the secret place of prayer, we receive power and strength for our journey into the unknown. The shining face calls us to prayer. The shining face calls us to receive strength from the Father for our journeys in life. We go from the shining face, though, to another picture of Jesus' face. Luke chapter 9, verse 51. Now it came to pass, when the time had come for him to be received up, that he steadfastly set his face to go to Jerusalem. He steadfastly. I love that word, steadfastly. It means he did not vacillate. It means he did not waver. It means he did not flinch. He steadfastly set his face to go to Jerusalem. There are many lukewarm Christians today. There are many Christians that have Laodicean complacency today. There are many Christians who are Christians in name only, but when the pressure mounts, they give up. When the pressure around them from their friends to conform, they conform. They are compromising conformists, but not Jesus. He steadfastly set his face to go to Jerusalem. He was courageous. Not long ago, I was preaching in one of the countries in Europe, and I met a young couple from the Middle East. She had become a Christian, had joined a small group. It was at the threat of her life. She would write out Bible texts and go down to the train stations and discreetly hand them out, just like those Waldensee missionaries used to do, the Waldensee young people. In the days of the 13, 1400s, they would hide Bible manuscripts in their long robes. When they found an interested person, take it out at the threat of their life and give it to him. Well, this lady was a modern Waldensee. She's had to change her name. She made a decision for Christ. She knew that decision would cost herself, her something, but she steadfastly focused on one thing, and that was sharing Jesus with others. She had to leave her country and came to another country in Europe to be baptized, which she was, in the name of the Father, the Son, and the Holy Spirit. One of her friends that was baptized with her went back to their country and was actually murdered because of her faith. But this bold, courageous couple for Christ that I met, who told me their story and just hugged me, this man, so committed, he's just come to Jesus, he just hugged me, kissed me on the cheek and said, thank you, Pastor, because he had heard me preach about Jesus. And you know, my friend, they are steadfast. They are steadfast. They are unmovable. Looking into the shining face of Jesus, we hear a call to prayer. Looking into the steadfast face of Jesus, we hear a call to courage, a call to faithfulness, a call never, ever, ever give up.
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10: We go from the shining face and the steadfast face to the soiled face, to the earth-stained face. We go to the book of Matthew. Jesus comes to the Garden of Gethsemane, and there a world trembles in the balance. Will Jesus go to the cross, or will he turn his back on the agony, the suffering that he must go through? In Matthew chapter 26, starting with verse 36, we read, "Then Jesus came with them to a place called Gethsemane and said to the disciples, 'Sit here while I go and pray over there.' And he took with him Peter, the two sons of Zebedee, that's James and John, and he began to be sorrowful and deeply distressed." They had never seen Jesus this way before. Body was shaking and trembling. He was deeply distressed. He was greatly sorrowful. "Then he said to them, 'My soul is exceeding sorrowful, even to death. Stay here and watch with me.' And he went a little farther and fell on his face and prayed." Notice he fell on his face, earth-stained face. His face is in the dirt, the dirty face. "He went a little farther and fell on his face and prayed, saying, 'Oh, my Father, if it's possible, let this cup pass from me. Nevertheless, not as I will, but as you will.'" Jesus said, "Father, let this cup pass from me, but not my will, but your will be done." The earth-stained face, the soiled face, the dirty face calls us to surrender our will to Christ's will. When the cup comes to our hands, and what was the cup that Jesus was receiving? The cup of suffering, the cup of heartache, the cup of sorrow, the cup of pain, the cup of receiving the condemnation and guilt and shame of sin. Now, every single one of us, at times, Jesus gives us the cup.

problems in the Christian life. If you get this one right, you're going to get every other one right. It's the problem of the will. It's making the choice to accept God's will for your life under any single circumstances. Some time ago, a young couple attended meetings in which we discussed the Holy Spirit and the moving of the Holy Spirit. And one of our speakers spoke on the fact that the Holy Spirit transforms your attitudes so that what you didn't want to do, now you desire to do. The things you once loved, you now hate. And your heart desires to do God's will. A young couple who attended those meetings was having marital difficulties. Their difficulties were not because they didn't love one another. They certainly loved one another. But their difficulties were largely because they had run up their credit card debt. And their debt was so high that they were having a difficult time paying their bills, difficult time making their mortgage or car payments. So they were doing a lot of arguing, and they were arguing mostly over money. But they said, you know what? We have not been seeking God's will regarding our purchases. Let's make a covenant one to the other that will not make any major purchase unless we seek God's will. So they knelt down and made that covenant that they were going to seek God's will for any major purchase that they were going to make in their life. On one occasion, they were in a mall. As they were walking, looking at all the stores in this mall, they saw a ski shop. Now, they loved skiing. They had old pairs of skis. They occasionally went. And as they looked in this ski shop, they saw a large poster, a large sign on the window. And the sign said, largest ski sale of the season, skis, ski boots, all ski equipment, 50% off. They said, let's go and look. So they went in, began to look at that ski equipment. They said, you know what? This is really amazing. Maybe God's leading us to do this. 50% off, think of the money we could save. And so they began fitting themselves, got fitted for skis, fitted for ski boots, a ski jacket. And as they were checking out, I mean, it was only going to be $2,000, $2,500 that they had to put on their credit card. They looked at one another. And she looked at him, and he looked at her. And she said to him, let's pause for a moment. And they paused just before checkout. They walked out in the mall, left the stuff there, told the clerk that they may be back. And she said, you know, John, we haven't prayed about this. We don't know if this is God's will. And he said, you know, we're right. You're right, Margaret. We haven't prayed about this. And, you know, we covenanted that we would pray about it. There in the mall, they bowed their heads and prayed and felt the deep impression, don't go further into debt. They went back into the shop and said, you know, we just can't do this. We don't have the funds right now. But you know what happened? They said later on that as they saved their money, they'd save up for a little ski trip here, a little ski trip there. They determined they wouldn't put it on their credit cards. They said it was the happiest year of their life. And they said for the first time in their life, they made a decision based on God's will, but not their will. How do you know something is God's will? If you're willing to give up the thing that you want most, you know that that's God's will. Seek God's will in your life in every circumstance. The shining face calls us to prayer. The steadfast face calls us to courage. The soiled face calls us to surrender to seek God's will. But yet, we find as well another picture of the face of Christ. When you turn to John's Gospel and read the crucifixion story, the Bible tells us in John 19 that they scourged him. In John 19, verse 3, it says, then they said, hail, King of the Jews, and they struck him with their hands. So imagine this. They're striking him with their hands. They're saying, crucify him, crucify him, crucify him, striking him on the face with their hands. If you go to Mark's gospel, you read as well that they strike him again. They hit him on the face. And if you look at it, it's a terrible scene when puny men approach the divine Son of God, and these puny men are striking Jesus on his

0: face. They're slapping him in the face. They're spitting in his face. This is the smitten face. This is the bruised face. Here, the scripture says that they mock him. They spit on him. One account says they struck him in the face. And here in Matthew 27, verse 30, it says they spat on him and took a reed and struck him on the head, and they mocked him. Think of it, friend. Here's the divine Son of God, the one at whose very name angels winged their way to worlds afar, the one at whose very name heavenly beings sang, "Holy, holy, holy." Here is the infinite, all-powerful Son of God, the one who spoke and worlds came into existence, the one who spoke and earth was carpeted with living green and flowers bloomed and fruit trees bore forth their fruit with heavy laden fruit. Yes, my friend. Yes, my friend. This is the divine Son of God. And what are they doing? They're slapping him in the face. They're hitting him in the face. They are spitting in his face. This is the bloody face of Christ. If you were in the crowd that day, would you have done that? You say, "Pastor, I wouldn't do that." But wait a minute. Why did he take those blows to his face? Why did he let them hit him in the nose and bloody it? Why did he let them hit him in the mouth and bloody it? Because it's a revelation that sin brings pain to the heart of God. See, every blow he took was a blow he took because of your sins and mine. The cross is a revelation to our dull senses of the pain that sin from its very inception has brought to the heart of God. Every departure from right, every deed of cruelty brings grief to him. What does the bloody face call us to do? It calls us to repentance. It calls us to turn from sin. It calls us to say, "Jesus, I don't want to hurt you because of my sin. I don't want to bring pain and suffering to your heart because I've turned away from you." Every time we do wrong when we know we should do right, it brings pain to him. We bring suffering to the heart of God. Why? Because of the fact that the wages of sin is death. And when we sin willfully and knowingly, Jesus knows that that's self-destruction. That brings death. And because he loves us so much and wants to save us, he's pained. When we are pained, notice what it says in Zechariah 12, verse 10. What will enable us to turn loose of the sins that plague our life? Zechariah 12, verse 10. "I'll pour out on the house of David and on the inhabitants of Jerusalem the spirit of grace and the supplication. They will look upon me whom they've pierced." They'll mourn for him as one mourns for the only son. "They'll look upon me whom they've pierced." When we see Jesus dying on the cross, it changes us. Is there something in your life that's not in harmony with Christ's will? Is there something hidden deep down in your heart? Come to Jesus. Look upon this Christ on the cross. Look him in the eyes. Kneel at the foot of the cross and repent of your sin. Tell him how sorry you are. Don't turn your back on the one that loved you and loves you so much. 5 pictures of the face of Christ. The shining face calls us to prayer. The steadfast face calls us to courage. The soiled face calls us to surrender our will to his. The smitten or struck face calls us to deep repentance.
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0: But there's one more face, one more picture, the face of Christ. Now sin and sinners are no more. There's no more heartache, disease, suffering, or death. In Revelation chapter 22, we read verse 4, "They shall see his face, and his name will be on their foreheads." They shall see his face. We will look at the face of Christ, and that face that loves us with the everlasting love, that face that smiles on us and says, "Well done, thou good and faithful servant, enter into the joy of the Lord." We'll look upon his face, then we'll be satisfied. Satisfied through all eternity with the peace, the joy that only he can give. If you want that peace, that joy, you want to look on his face one day, let's pray together. Father in heaven, we thank you for the peace that only Christ can give. We thank you for the joy that only Christ can give. Oh, my Father, fill us with your Holy Spirit. Enable us to look into the shining face of Christ and be called to prayer. Help us look into the steadfast face of Christ and be called to courage. Help us look into the soiled face of Christ and be called to surrender. Help us look into the smitten, struck face of Christ, the bloody face of Christ, and be called to repentance. And help us to look into the smiling face of Christ and determine, by your grace through your power, to live with you through all eternity. In Christ's name, amen.
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8: Near the end of the Revolutionary War, George Washington received a letter from one of his own officers. Colonel Louis Nicola suggested that America might be better served by a monarchy, with Washington himself as king. Washington firmly rejected the idea. He had spent years leading Americans in a fight for independence from a monarchy. He would not see that victory end with America creating a king of its own. He understood that the cause of the revolution was greater than any one man. His example reminds us that power can be offered, earned, or taken. But character determines whether we use it for ourselves or remain faithful to something greater.
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12: Greetings in the name of the Lord. 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It prospers in the thing for which he sends it. And he sends his word to change our lives. 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
13: Remember one of the questions we asked last week? Would I betray the Son of God for the preservation of my own skin? Church, I want you to hear this. One of the greatest callings of the Church of Jesus Christ is to protect those who are falsely accused. But when people don't have a strong commitment to integrity, they will compromise what sliver integrity they may possess when it comes to protecting their own skin. There's a young man that Lady Brenda and I know. You know what his motto is? As long as what's happening to someone else does not affect me, I'm not getting involved. Let me help you, church. That's what Peter did. He did not betray Jesus, but he denied knowing who Jesus was. And listen up. There are people who will never, ever be your direct betrayer, but they will be complicit in betraying you in that they will deny knowing you. Here is what I've seen with people with minimal or no integrity. When people lie on you, they will deny knowing your character and they will not stand up for you. But listen, as I repeat what I have said in the past and learned this, church, when our church family and my family and many of you were here, when our church went through that great betrayal that only God kept us from falling under, here is what I learned. Church, listen to me. We place far too much of emphasis on our reputations, what people think about us. And we don't place enough emphasis on our character, who and what we are. And what I learned is that people can seek to destroy your reputation. But if you hold on to integrity and character, when the storm passes over and the dust will settle, you will find that because you held on to integrity in the midst of the storm, your integrity will restore your reputation. Some people, they will betray you because they simply lack integrity. Number five, the portal of selfishness and greed. Selfishness and greed. Her name was Leona Mindy Rosenthal Helmsley. She was born in Marbletown, New York on July 4, 1920. She died in Greenwich, Connecticut on August 20, 2007 at the ripe old age of 87. She was one of the shrewdest businesswomen in America. After allegations of non-payment were made by contractors who hired them, she hired to connect for her Connecticut home to improve it, she was investigated and convicted of federal income tax evasion and other crimes in 1989. Now, initially, she was sentenced to 4 years, but she was only required to serve 19 months in prison and 2 months under her house arrest. They had a housekeeper come up and testify, and the housekeeper said she heard Helmsley say this: "We don't pay taxes, only the little people pay taxes." That quote was identified with her for the rest of her life. Now watch this. Helmsley's flamboyant personality and reputation for tyrannical behavior, especially toward her employees, earned her the nickname the Queen of Mean. But her reputation even affected how she treated her family. This woman owned several hotels. She owned the Empire State Building. She was a billionaire, yet she was convicted of 33 counts of tax evasion. No wonder Paul says about evasion. No wonder he says in 1 Timothy 6 and 10, "For the love of money is a root." Everybody say a root. Because some of y'all think that people having money is a sin. Especially the preacher. I got a ooh-hoo over here, but I ain't getting no help over here. We need to get our Bible straight. The Bible says the love of money is what? A root of all sin, of all kinds of evil, for which some have strayed from the faith in their greediness and pierced themselves through with many sorrows. But watch now. This woman emerges from prison as a penny-pinching tyrant who tried to stiff just about everybody. That included family. Listen, for Leona, no amount of money was too small to fight over. According to Time magazine, after the sudden death of her only son at the age of 40 in 1982, she sued and she won the lion's share of his estate. Listen, church, $149,000. Now, don't miss this. I'm talking about a billionaire. And she left the four children with $432 and his widow with $2,171. Remember, betrayal comes in many forms, and Leona Hemsley committed what I believe is one of the most grievous acts of betrayal. She turned her back on her own children, grandchildren, and her daughter-in-law. Why? Listen to this. Because the kids would not visit their father's grave consistently. I want you to pay attention to what I'm about to say next. James 3, 14 through 16 reveals the heart of the greedy. What does it profit, my brethren, if someone says he has faith but does not have works? Can faith save him? If a brother or sister is naked and destitute of daily food, and one of you says to them, depart in peace, be warmed and be filled, but you do not give them the things which are needed for the body, what does it profit? Now, I want you to pay attention to this. Let's be honest with ourselves for a minute. How many times have we seen someone who has a need and we are the very person who has the answer to that need and we just said, I'm praying for you. Come on, somebody. Some people don't need your prayer. They need your help. Watch this now. Leona Hemsley, this was her flesh and blood. Because of greed, she betrayed her own family, her only son's wife and the children. But watch this. When Leona Hemsley died, she was worth $4 billion. She gave $35 million to charitable causes. She gave $12 million to a trust to care for her beloved 8-year-old white Maltese named Trouble. Are you hearing what I'm saying? She left $12 million for a dog, but betrayed her son by starving and stiffing his children. Now, don't shut me down, because I'm going to bring it to us. James Patterson and Peter Kim, in The Day America Told the Truth in 1991, several years ago, the question was asked, what are you willing to do for $10 million? Got to think about that one, don't we now? 2/3 of Americans that were polled said that they would agree to one of the following. 25% would abandon their entire family. 25% would abandon their church. 23%, listen to this, would become a prostitute for a week or more. 16% would give up their American citizenship when we got people dying to get in here. 16% would leave their spouses. 10% would withhold testimony and let a murderer go free for $10 million. 3 million would put their children up. 3% would put their children up for adoption. Kristen Smith Crow, a professor of management at the University of Utah, co-authored a study concerning this issue. And listen to what she said. We certainly found that the love of money is corrupting, and just the mere exposure to it makes people do bad things. We are living in such a highly materialistic age as like no other, so much so that even Christians forget that greed is classified as one of the 7 deadly sins. In this article, what would you do for $10 billion? I want you to hear this as I move on. Pastor R. Kent Hughes reports, today, 7% of America would kill a stranger. I want you to listen to this. Out of 100, there are 7 who would consider killing you if the price was right. That's 70 in every 100. Now see this. People kill all the time and betray all the time. And they do it because they're greedy. Tell your neighbor, don't be a Judas. Portal number 6, the portal of insecurity. 2 Corinthians 10 and 12, For we dare not compare ourselves with those who commend themselves, but they are measuring themselves by themselves and comparing themselves among themselves, and that's not wise. Some people, they betray you simply because they get caught up in the measuring game, measuring themselves against others who are human beings like them. Somebody said to me one day, "You know, Bishop, I wish that I had your house and your car." You know what I said to them? "You can't have my car because I paid it off 10 years ago." But we get to measuring ourselves with people. We measure ourselves by their looks, measure their possession. We measure their positions next to our positions. We measure our giftings against their giftings. And instead of doing what David did in Psalm 139, 14, he said, "I will praise you, for I am fearfully and wonderfully made." What was he saying? He was saying, there's nobody else like me. There's nobody else who looks like me. There's nobody else who can do what I do. There is nobody else who is as creative and has a destiny like mine. And church, when you're insecure, you don't think like that. And that's not arrogant. Somebody said to me one day, "You seem awfully cocky." I said, "I'm not cocky, I'm confident. Because I know in whom I have believed. And I'm persuaded that he is able to keep what I've given to him." The evil one will use this one to cause you to be a betrayer. I was reading the other day of a woman who had an affair with her sister's husband. When the sister walked in and caught them, she said, "Why did you do this?" Listen to the woman's answer. "You're the beautiful one, and you always got what you wanted. I had the power finally to take something from you, and I took it." Number 7, the portal of lacking empathy. People will betray you when they lack empathy. Romans 12:15 says, "Rejoice with those who rejoice and weep with those who weep." That verse is about empathy. And what is empathy? It means putting yourself in their place, inserting yourself so deep that you can feel what they feel the way they feel it, that you jump in and you help them, even if it may cost you greatly. Jesus said something of great import in Matthew 7 and 12. He says, "Therefore, whatever you want men to do to you, do also to them, for this is the law and the prophets." Now, I'm going to again be very transparent in this moment. One of the things that prompted me in my spirit to birth what I call my pastoral ministry group was this very thing, church. Listen, bear with me, because I want you to understand what I'm about to say. I'm not saying it because I'm angry or I'm hurt. I'm just fine. But I need you to understand. I mentioned what we went through several years back. And I say it without animosity and anger, but I want you to really understand. One of the things that pastors, watch this. We are always told that pastors, they need to have people that they can be accountable to and people that they can trust and be there for one another. Every pastor ought to have someone in their life who can ask them the hard questions. And I agree with that, but it's problematic. See, one of the things that broke my heart, that it took God a while to heal in my heart, was this. As we were going through what we were going through for those 6 months of great trial, only one pastor called me. He called me and he talked to me, and the call was wonderful, but he never called again. And so I made up my mind that when God restored my family and I to the ministry, and I knew he would, but I said to God that whenever a fellow pastor calls and you allow me to do something in their lives and for their families, and if there's something that I can do to keep them from going through what we went through, then I'm going to do it. But most importantly, I want to let them know that if they're in a hard place, a battle in the ministry with the Lord's help, I will not let them go through it alone. Church, right now I'm helping a pastor who is navigating a difficult time in this present moment. And he texted me and he asked me, "Will you help me as I try and work through this very painful issue?" And I responded and I said to him, "You can count on it. I'm in it with you for the duration, whatever that may be." See, I learned something through the seasons of distress and pain. Watch this now, church. Psalm 142 and 4, David said, "I look to my right hand and no one cares about me. No one cares what happens to me." Listen to me. When we went through what we went through, Some of you heard me tell this. I was out running one day and I stopped by a cemetery and I leaned over and I was just stretching, and all of a sudden, and I've heard an audible voice two or three times in my life, and I heard the voice of God say, "There are more for you than against you." And I stopped. And I said, "My God." And I didn't believe it. I looked around to see who was talking, and I heard the voice say again, "There are more for you than against you." And I'm telling you that God proved that, because most of you sitting in this room, you went through that storm with us. The majority of this congregation rose up, and I want to thank you again today that you rose up and you stood by us. But watch this. Even in that season, my heart often felt like David's. Because I couldn't touch you. We couldn't touch you. Because listen, church. When David wrote these words, he was in a cave of Adullam. And he wasn't there by himself. There were 400 men who had risked their lives to sit in that cave, left their families to be in that cave with David. In fact, the story goes that one of them risked his life just to go get David a bucket of water. Let me tell you what I believe that David was saying. He was not belittling the presence and the sacrifice of these men and their families. But what he was crying out and saying was this: "Where are my peers in this great time of need in my life?" I cried out during that season. I said, "Where in the world are my fellow pastors who said they were my friends? Where are they now that I need them? Where are their wives for my wife?" And I remember instigating some phone calls and telling some what was going on. And later on, after it was over, they would call me and said, "We had no idea how bad this was." That was 15 years ago. And just a few months back, I was doing a funeral for a member of our church for her father. And a minister stood next to me and said, "How's the church doing? I remember you guys went through a storm." And I was very kind. And I said, "By God's grace, we are stronger now than before the storm." But in my mind, I thought, so many people want to know how we're doing 15 years later. Where were those who would ask how we were doing when we were actually going through the storm? And so I said, "God, let me make something good out of this." And I made up my mind that with pastors who will allow me to, I will laugh when they laugh. And I will cry when they cry. I will weep when they weep. Even if it costs me something. You see, sometimes people want to help you. But herein again comes the fear of men. I know what some of them were thinking. They were thinking, what if the stuff that's being said is true? What if we connect to him? And thank God they weren't true. But hear me. Most people, they care more about what people will think of them if they help you. Who is going, when you're going through a storm, they run away in fear. But let me give you some advice. The next time you have a loved one or somebody close to you in trouble, Galatians 6:1. "Brethren, if a man is overtaken in any trespass, you who are spiritual, restore such a one in a spirit of gentleness." Listen now, "considering yourself, lest you also be tempted." But then the second thing that came into my mind when he asked me that question, I remembered this. Now watch. I found out that there were pastors who wanted this ministry destroyed. There were pastors who made the statement, "Well, if that church goes down, we'll get their members." There were people who literally prayed for our demise. Some of them walked by this building and allegedly put a curse on us. Listen to me, church. Here's the point of me retelling this. There were preachers who joined in the attack on our ministry, whom I helped, who betrayed me, and I thought, "My God, how could you do this to me and my family when we gave you so much?" But listen, you have to ask God to give you a heart to do something good out of that which is bad. And so I made God a promise. I said, "God, you can count on this. Every time a pastor is in trouble, even if he brought it on himself, if he asked me for help, if they come weeping, I'm going to weep with them. If they are laughing, I'm going to laugh with them. And I'm going to lend my hand." Because church, listen to me. believe me when I tell you this. I've seen it. What goes around really goes around. And if you will bless people, even in the midst of cursing, God will bless you. If you will help people in the midst of hurting, God will help you. God will fix what needs to be fixed. And so, let me close today and take us back to last Sunday. I want to remind us, the most ironic part of the story of Judas is that he didn't get much for his money. It is said that in those days, 30 pieces of silver were worth the price of a slave. He betrayed the Son of God for a slave. Judas went to hell, and the cost of his ticket was 30 pieces of silver. I want to ask you again to examine your heart and ask yourself all week long, is there something in my life that so rules that I would betray the Son of God for that thing? Now, when I began this message in this series last Sunday, I began the message by telling you about a traitor. His name was Robert Hansen. Let me tell you about the other side of the coin and what loyalty looks like. Several years ago, under the Reagan presidency, one of the most tragic events was a Sunday morning terrorist bombing of the Marine barracks in Beirut, in which there may be some of you here today, like myself, even though I was very young, I recall the scenes as day's survivors worked to dig out their brothers from beneath the rubble. A few days after the tragedy, though, there was a story that came out. An extraordinary story that I believe tells us what it means to be loyal. And I believe that it tells us what the Church of Jesus Christ, which brags about being the army of the Lord, should look like. Marine Corps Commandant Paul X. Kelly visited some of the wounded survivors then in Frankfurt, Germany hospital. Among them was Corporal Jeffrey Lee Nashton. He was severely wounded in the incident. In fact, Nashton had so many tubes running in and out of his body that a witness said he looked more like a machine than a man. Yet he survived. As Kelly neared him, Nashton, struggling to move and racked with pain, motioned for a piece of paper and a pen. He wrote a brief note and he passed it to the commandant. On the slip of paper were two words, Semper Fi, the Latin motto for Marines, meaning forever faithful. With two simple words, Nashton spoke, not only for the millions of Americans who sacrificed their body and limb and their lives for this country. They remained faithful. But I believe that he spoke for the body of Christ too. That we must become the group of people who remain faithful. Again, I want to say this. We never betray each other first. We first betray our relationship with Christ. And if we betray our relationship with Christ, there's the potential to betray one another. And church, listen to me. Being in proximity with Christ is not enough. Judas was in proximity. Being connected to Christ is the key. Amen. And can I tell you, you can sit in church and still be disconnected from Christ. You can sway and rock and roll with the music and still be disconnected from Christ. You can have an emotional burst that is really only an act of that you're accustomed to. And be disconnected to Christ. Let me tell you something. You can shout. You can dance. You can hallelujah. You can feel something run up and down your spine. And still be disconnected to Christ. Because remember this. When I'm in connection with Christ, it's not about an emotion or a feeling. It's about a knowing. It's about knowing that I and my Father are one.
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22: We hear this all the time. We're supposed to be, you know, giving people and selfless people. We're not supposed to be selfish like the world and all this stuff. But you know, it's our nature to think about ourselves first. It just is. It's just in us. I'm sure we don't wake up every day saying, I want to serve some people today. I want to give more money away. I can't wait to wave to the guy that cuts me off on the way to work and bless him in the name of Jesus. I just want to be so selfless today. That doesn't come natural.
0: Hello, and welcome to today's journey down the Calvary Road with Matthew Nadworny, pastor of Great Rock Church in Danvers, Massachusetts. Currently, we're going through Pastor Matt's series in Philippians, and today we'll be in chapter 3 with a message entitled, The Pain of Loss. First, though, we'll review from chapters 1 and 2 the Apostle Paul's teaching on believers being single-minded in worship and service, and having a submitted mind, submitted both to the Lord and to one another. Then as we move on to chapter 3, Paul emphasizes having a selfless mind, not selfish, selfless. What does that mean? And what does it have to do with the pain of loss? Let's find out as we turn to Philippians 3 and begin. Here's Pastor Matt.
22: Remember, Paul is in prison writing to the church at Philippi. It's one of his prison epistles. He's concerned for them because they're concerned for him. And he basically says, don't worry about me. Just because I'm in prison doesn't mean this isn't God's will. And it doesn't mean that God doesn't have a purpose for this. Okay? And if you remember, Paul in chapter 1 says he needed to have a single mind. And his exhortation to them was to have a single mind. Paul said, whether I live or whether I die, for me to live is Christ and to die is gain. He was single-minded that he was there to glorify God, to love God, to worship God, and to minister to God's people. That was his message to them in chapter 1. He says, as long as Jesus Christ is magnified in my body, that's all that matters. That's being single-minded. Now remember, in chapter 2, he talks about the submitted mind. As he transitions a little bit, he tells them, you guys need to let this mind be in you that was also in Christ Jesus. And then remember he tells the story of Christ in the sense that even though he was God, he said it wasn't a big deal to him. He became a servant, was made in the likeness of men, and being found in fashion as a man, he humbled himself and became obedient. Obedient even to the death of a cross. And he says that mind needs to be in you. A submitted mind, meaning if God himself was willing to be submitted to humiliation, to torture and execution, how can we not have a submitted mind in the way that we serve one another? The way that we serve one another. And then Paul goes on to tell them that till the end of chapter 2 that remember, he had a servant that worked with him. His name was Epaphroditus. And he would go back and forth sometimes as a messenger for Paul. And the guy was so busy for Jesus, he almost died. He had so much on his plate that he had to do to go to work for Paul and to minister to the churches. Paul said that he was sick near death because of the work's sake. Because he wanted to get so much done for God, this man Epaphroditus. That he almost died. He had no rest. And then Paul said, God knew I needed him. So I prayed for him. And he raised him up. He kept him around. Because I needed some help. And I needed some strength in ministry as a go-between. This guy Epaphras was a go-getter. And listen, people say sometimes, and people think sometimes that, well, when serving Jesus gets busy, when it gets difficult, it must not be God's will. It must not be God's will anymore. We should never get tired. We should never feel busy. It must not be God's will. No, you're right in the center of God's will. You're right in the middle of God's will. No one said it was going to be easy. God's going to put you in circumstances where you know, this is too much for me. This is way too much for me. Yep, it is. So you need to trust in Jesus. You need to lean on Jesus for his strength, for his power. That's what we need to do continuously over and over again. Don't fall into the cop-out of, oh, you know what? Serving Jesus is hard. It is difficult. So what? Life's hard sometimes. You keep going. You can keep serving. You can keep loving. You can keep doing whatever God called you to do. both corporately and privately. You can keep doing it, but you can't do it without his power. You can't do it without his strength, because it is too big for you. It's too much for you. I come in this room, I look at a whole room full of people, I'm like, Lord, this is too much for me. You're too much for me. Can't do it. I'm like, Lord, what am I going to say to your people? I mean, how am I going to speak to them, Lord? What you know, are you going to use me? I mean, this is too high. I can't minister to all these people. God says, you humble yourself, you get before me, I'll put my words in your mouth, and you'll be able to do it. Got to lean on God, you got to trust in God. Now, as he turns to chapter 3, he's going to talk about the selfless mind. The selfless mind. Remember, the single mind in chapter 1, for me to live is Christ, to die is gain. The submitted mind in chapter 2, be submissive to one another, like Jesus was to the will of the Father, to die for you and me. And then chapter 3 is the selfless mind. And in particular, I want to talk about as we go through it, the pain of loss as you have the selfless mind. Now listen, we hear this all the time. We're supposed to be, you know, giving people and selfless people. We're not supposed to be selfish like the world and all this stuff. But you know, it's our nature to think about ourselves first. It just is. It's just in us. I'm sure we don't wake up every day saying, I want to serve some people today. I want to give more money away. I can't wait to wave to the guy that cuts me off on the way to work and bless him in the name of Jesus. I just want to be so selfless today. That doesn't come natural. It does not. Being selfless takes some pain. Takes some surrender. It takes some sacrifice. It takes some willful choices as you serve and you sacrifice yourself and your life to serve Jesus. And the way you do it isn't going to be the way someone else does it. God has a purpose and a plan for what you do and for you, what your gifts are and what your talents are and for what your thresholds are. That's between you and God. But Paul in particular, as he moves into chapter 3, he's going to address some people in the church that are basically trying to lead the church astray a little bit. And then Paul basically, he has to come up with a back and forth for them, so to speak, to show them that you need to stop trusting in these things, because that's all about self, and start trusting in the Lord Jesus and in the Lord Jesus alone, because that will give you the selfless mind. Look what he says in verse 1. Finally, my brethren, rejoice in the Lord. To write the same things to you, to me indeed is not grievous, but for you it is safe. He goes, rejoice in the Lord. Again, Philippians is the epistle of joy. You'll see it mentioned over and over and over again. Now, the joy comes in your mindset, not your circumstances, your mindset. Now, watch. He tells them this, things to watch out for. Beware of dogs, beware of evil workers, beware of the concision, for we are the circumcision, which worship God in spirit and rejoice in Christ Jesus and have no confidence in the flesh. The flesh is the selfish side of you. Thinks about me first, my wants, my needs, what I'm not getting, what's not fair to you. That's the flesh. Now listen, he says, I want you to watch out for some people. Dogs, evil workers, the concision. What he's saying is this, there was a group of Jewish converts, maybe they were converted, maybe they weren't, or they were on the fence, but we're not 100% sure on that. Scholars go back and forth. But they were coming into the church and they were saying, well, you guys can believe in Jesus, and that's all good. You know, he's the Son of God, the Messiah. But if you really want to be a good Christian, the men need to be circumcised, these Gentile converts. Yeah, sign me up. No way. No way. But they were coming in because they couldn't make the break from Judaism to Christianity. They couldn't make the break with the outward signs and symbols in the substance, which is Christ. They couldn't make the break. So they were coming in. They were saying, wait a minute. All these signs and symbols and the men being circumcised and these ceremonial washings and things, we still need to do those things as Christians. So they were coming into the churches trying to teach this. And Paul said, no. That stuff is done away with. Jesus fulfilled all that. Why would you want to go back to pictionary? That's basically what the Old Testament was. It was pictionary. Pictures, types, shadows, and symbols. Why would you want to go back to pictionary when you have the actual person in Christ? Does that make sense? And he goes, Paul says, don't get into that. Watch out for that. Beware of those things. He goes, Look what he says. We are the circumcision. What circumcision? Does that mean he was circumcised? Yes, he was. He was a Jew. But what he's talking about is being circumcised of your heart. The fleshly part of you being cut off. That's what the command is in the New Testament. Be circumcised of your heart. Let your selfish ways be cut off and cling to Jesus Christ. We are the circumcision which worship God. How? In spirit. Not with ceremonies, not with rituals, not with washings, not with circumcisions, not with all those things. That's pictionary. You have the person, which is Christ. You have the person, brothers and sisters, in Christ. And this is what he's telling them. He goes, we what? Worship God in spirit and rejoice in Christ Jesus. We have no confidence in the flesh.
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3: in Prayer over Boston. Boston, arise, shine, for thy light is come, and the glory of the Lord is risen upon you. Boston, you belong to God.
4: Be blessed, be brave. God is able.
3: Good morning. Let us arise and shine and be thankful unto our God, our Father who art in heaven. Welcome to the presence of God. I pray today, as the word go forward, not only your ears would hear, but your eyes would behold the glory of God. Why? Because the word of God is sharper than any two-edged sword. It cuts, it heals, and deliver. So come expecting what God's word will do in you and through you today. Let's take the book, the good book, and we're going to be focusing this season on worshiping.

human voice or a man voice, but the voice of the living God. What is he saying? In our situation, he has given us a way of escape, and the word is a power in your worship that would bring deliverance. Father, in the name of Jesus, I commit your word into your hand, that you would impart it in our spirit today. Your word declares, if any man lack wisdom, let him ask. And when we ask of you, Lord God, you will not only give us wisdom only, but you will give us the understanding, the interpretation of your word by the power of the Holy Spirit. Let it be so unto everyone today that is listening to Acts chapter 16. And I'm going to check a few verses in 15 so we can get a clear picture of what the Holy Spirit wants to say to us. Amen. Acts chapter 15. This is about the second missionary journey for Paul. And what he did on this journey was to choose. He has chosen Silas. I want to go there a little bit. Because on this journey, we all need help. We all need somebody to lean on. We know we have the Lord Jesus Christ. But he said in his word, love the Lord thy God with all your heart. That's what he said to us in Deuteronomy. Trust in the Lord. Believe what God is saying today. He is the only God. But he said, we must what? Love him and love one another. And I love what Paul did. Paul had chosen Silas, a powerful name. The word of God said he was a prophet, along with Barnabas. Barnabas was a prophet of God, a servant of God, who encourages the people of God. And this is who Silas was. We know all about Paul concerning his conversion. But here he says in the 36th verse of Acts chapter 15, and many days after, Paul said unto Barnabas, let us go again and visit our brethren in every city. And we have preached the word of God and see how they are doing. And Barnabas departed with John, those whose surname was Mark. But Paul thought not good for that time for Mark to come with them, who departed from him at the time when they were going through Pamphylia, and went not with them. So that was something in his memory. But here we are, 39 verse. And the contention was so sharp between the saints of God. So you're asking me today, is that for real? Oh, yes. Oh, yes. It's not all the time leaders see eye to eye. However, the word of God declares in Isaiah 1 and 18, come, let us reason together, said the Lord. This was a time of reasoning. And even though they disagree to agree. That's the key. And so the word of God said, it was so sharp between them when they went asunder from each other. So Barnabas took Mark and sailed to Cyprus. Now the 40th verse declared, and Paul chose Silas and depart, being recommended by the rest of the brethren unto the grace of God. In other words, he have other company. He have the rest of the brethren to tell him, yes, you're doing good. He is a prophet. Silas would help you. And that's the reason why when God called you to minister the word, you need to ask God to seek out those that have your heart and know the word and believe in what the word of God said, that he will send forth his word. Hallelujah. He said, blessed are the feet that spreadeth good tidings. Paul was a man of God who spread the word. You know how his conversion take place. And the Bible said, and they went through Syria and Sicilia, confirming to everyone in the church that God is good. The Bible declares in chapter 16 and verse 1, and they came to Derbe and Lystra, and behold, a certain disciples were there, named what? Timotheus, and the son of a certain woman, which was a Jewess, and believe, but his father was a Greek. Now we are moving into something different, how God has

0: chosen his people to undergird the man of God. And I pray today, as this word go out, that God will show every one of us our purpose, not only to hear the word, but be a doer of the word. I'm speaking to myself or any one of us that are listening to this word. The Holy Spirit is speaking to you. Arise and shine. Let others see that Christ is in you, the hope of glory. And Paul declared to the church and all the brethren that dwell there, he got a good report. He had a good report for the brethren in Lystra. He had a good report for the brethren in Iconium. He had a good report wherever he goes. It took these young men that are circumcised. In other words, there was no religious barrier. Hallelujah. The circumcision represents faith. Glory be to God. And that's what Paul withstood with the Jews, because he said, salvation is not by your circumcision of the flesh. It is about faith. And God has chosen young men. I stop here to say this. God has called young men because you are strong. And you may ask me, what is circumcision? Paul said, faith is not about circumcision of the flesh. I remember one time going through my nursing experience and to see circumcision take place. It was not too nice for that baby. It even caused one of the students to fall out flat. She fainted. Why? Because the pain, and that child cried out. And that's what happened when our soul, the Holy Spirit, ministered to our soul. And it talks about what? Godly repentance. The soul must cry out, and then the revelation would come through. You say, how does the revelation come through? Through trials and pain. Yes, these young men had to go through, and the Holy Spirit called them to join Paul. And as we move through this scripture, I ask of you to join me. I'm going to pray right now that the Spirit of the living God would open our understanding, that we would discern what God is saying. It is okay for us to hear the word, but if we are hearers and not doers, what do you mean doing? I'm glad you asked. Be circumcised in your heart. Circumcision is not of the flesh. It is of the heart. You said, well, how do I understand that? Because when God give a revelation, revelation is removing the flesh understanding. For if we are carnally minded, we cannot understand the things of God. So revelation give us the mind of Christ, that we will see Christ. We will not see Jesus in the flesh. But he said, you will not see me after resurrection. According to you have seen me walk with you and talk with you. You will have to find me in the spirit. That's why he said to Peter, Peter, flesh and blood did not reveal who I am to you. You did not go to school to get it, but Peter, my father, has revealed this to you. And I'm so glad today that only by revelation that we can have salvation. We can go to church and we can sing up a storm. We can go to the college and we can get all the information and the knowledge thereof. But the knowledge without revelation, we are not going to be successful. That's why he said to Joshua, Joshua, stay in the word of God. Let that word depart out of your mouth, but meditate on it day and night, and you shall be successful. The word successful here means you shall have revelation of who Jesus Christ is. Unless we know him, hallelujah, we will not understand that he is the Son of God who brought salvation to this world. So, Father, we thank you for sending your only begotten Son, that whosoever believeth on him should not perish, but have everlasting life. Holy Father, I pray today that you will give, Lord God, the revelation to our children, this generation. For your word declares in Isaiah 54, yes, it said that to us, all our children shall be taught of the Lord. and great shall be the peace of them. We know the enemy, Lord God, is attacking the youth today, attacking the babies even in the womb, in the water that you have put around them, Lord God. But in the name of Jesus Christ of Nazareth, I pray today that you stay the hand of the wicked one and that you'll bring forth these children to glorify your name, that they would be blessed to behold the glory of God in these last days. So I pray today in Jesus' name, send forth your light and your truth. Oh, let them lead this generation. Let them bring us your truth. Bring us to thy holy hill, and we will worship you. We will arise and shine and give you the glory, Father God, for that is why you have made us in this earth and place us on this earth. Not only on the earth, you place us, but you place us in your presence in the Garden of Eden. Lord, we thank you for this opportunity. Father, thank you for the open heavens that we, Lord God, can come before you as a nation, come before you as a family, come before you, Lord God, as a city. So I pray today that you bless the ears and open the eyes that we will behold your glory. In Jesus' name I pray, and we call it done. Stay tuned. Acts chapter 16, come on back and receive the revelation of God. Amen.
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8: The already as well as the not yet is part of the promise of the harvest. 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And if I believe that, if I understand that God is saying, I want you to know there is an already reality. That because of my assurances of what I shall accomplish, you can rejoice already in what will come.
7: 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In today's lesson, Pastor Brian continues his message from Matthew 13 and the parable of the sower. As a follower of Christ, this parable provides comfort in acknowledging that while evil will have its day, God will have the final say. You can find this lesson and many others when you visit unlimitedgrace.com. And while you're there, look for Pastor Brian's book, Unlimited Grace. Dr. Chappell reminds us of the power and mercy of God's grace that motivates and inspires us to serve our Heavenly Father. Let's hear now from Dr. Brian Chappell as he shares the second half of the lesson, The Parables of the King.
8: In Matthew 13, Jesus is speaking to disciples who may be struggling to understand, what kind of a kingdom is this? This Jesus has come. The long prophesied Messiah, the line of David, the Davidic king is here. The angels announced him. He has said his kingdom has come. But he's just an obscure rabbi with a bunch of ragtag disciples, fishermen, carpenters. What kind of a kingdom is this? And to answer the question, in Matthew 13, Jesus begins to tell a series of parables that pull back the veil to say, what kind of a kingdom is this? We can't look at all of them, but a key one is in verse 24. Matthew 13 and verse 24, Jesus put another parable before them saying, the kingdom of heaven may be compared to a man who sowed good seed in his field, but while his men were sleeping, his enemy came and sowed seeds among the wheat and went away. So when the plants came up and bore grain, then the weeds appeared also. And the servants of the master of the house came and said to him, Master, did you not sow good seed in your field? How then does it have weeds? He said to them, an enemy has done this. So the servants said to him, then do you want us to go and gather them? But he said, no, lest in gathering the weeds, you root up the wheat along with them. Let both grow together until the harvest. At the harvest time, I will tell the reapers, gather the weeds first and bind them in bundles to be burned. But gather the wheat into my barn. What do you take away from the parable of the wheat and the weeds? One just easy takeaway is the weeds will not last forever. They are here. That's real. But the weeds will not last forever. Evil may have its day. God will have the final say. He will reap his harvest. Until then, the weeds may threaten to choke, but they will not overcome. The farmer has his harvest, and he will ultimately bring in the sheaves that are the great expression of his own heart. How will that happen? Well, we don't have to guess again. John the Apostle in the book of Revelation talks about the harvest. I heard a loud voice from heaven saying, behold, the dwelling place of God is with man. He will dwell with them and they will be his people. And God himself will be with them as their God. He will wipe away every tear from their eyes. And death shall be no more. Neither shall there be mourning, nor crying, nor pain anymore. For the former things have passed away. There will be no night there or pain or fears or crying again. And that's the harvest. And he says what that means. He who is seated on the throne said, behold, I am making all things new. The one who conquers will have this heritage. I will be his God and he will be my son. It's not true of everybody. For the cowardly, the faithless, the detestable, the murderers, the adulterers, sorcerers, idolaters, liars, their portion will be in the lake that burns with fire and sulfur, which is the second death. The weeds don't last forever. But neither does the Alzheimer's, nor the hatred, nor the oppression, nor the wheelchairs, nor the leukemia, or the family tensions, the struggles we have with one another or with ourselves. The weeds don't last forever. That is the promise. There is a harvest when the world changes and all things are made new. For those who've said, I need something more than this world. And I'm being given an opportunity to the one who, to turn to the one who makes all things new, including the sin and the wickedness of my own heart. I have the opportunity to turn to him and to know by his precious blood it can be washed away. And not just for the moment, but for eternity. And what that means is not just that the weeds do not last forever, but that ultimately the best is yet to come. This is not the final chapter. This is not the end of the story, as wonderful as the music was. The best is yet to come. You know, preachers love to tell the story. It's an old story. About the woman who, before her funeral, asked to be buried with a fork in her hand. You know the story. Why do you want to be buried with a fork in your hand? Well, because at all our family meals, when we've had the great meal, we say, hold on to your fork, because the best is yet to come. And she wanted that witness. But it's a little bit off in some ways, because it's just putting the blessing down the road. It's just the pie in the sky by and by. But the already, as well as the not yet, is part of the promise of the harvest. That already we are enjoying the portions of the field that are already ripe. That God is doing something in and through us by assuring us of what is to come. And if I believe that, if I understand that God is saying, I want you to know there is an already reality. That because of my assurances of what I shall accomplish, you can rejoice already in what will come. This time of year, a few of us in the room, and Kathy and I, remember a very different harvest time. When a young woman in our community was doing what a lot of farm kids do, what I did growing up, riding on the fender of the tractor as your dad is involved in the harvest. And she was riding on the fender of the tractor with her dad, and the crop was high, so he didn't see the ditch. And when he hit the ditch, he knocked her from the fender and she was killed. After the funeral, as in so many rural parts of the country, we had the carry-in dinner to the family's home, and we were eating, adults in one part of the room and little kids in another part of the room. And the kids were watching TV and the adults in their conversation. At some point, it was the era of the Just Say No to Drugs ad campaign. And an ad came on the TV. And it showed a young woman kind of being drawn into drug life through kind of the seedy experience of the streets. And it didn't get our attention. What got our attention was the young woman that was being portrayed in the ad looked almost exactly like the young woman we had just buried. And when everyone saw that, there was a kind of collective gasp across the room. And then the woman, the mother of the young woman, seeing the screen and what was being threatened, all this evil of the world that could come upon that young woman, instead recognized what her promise was. And she rose from the table and she shook her finger at the TV screen and she said, but you can't touch my little girl. She is safe with Jesus. And it was the eternal reality eroding into the present in the moment of grief and deep pain, saying, but I will claim the already, even though it's not fully yet my experience. I'm already, says the Apostle Paul, seated in heavenly places. I'm already resurrected. I'm already united to Christ. There are an assurance of what God has said to his people by the work of his son that you and I could not accomplish, that is so sure, working beyond our limitations and our griefs and our lusts and our sin and our weakness, that nonetheless, we are able to live in the heavenly reality even though we're not there yet. And because it is so precious and so affecting of this present world with all of its weeds about us, Jesus tries to help us understand it's worth his kingdom. It's worth even the price of sacrifice because it's so good. The Apostle Paul said, I consider that our afflictions are not worth comparing with the glory that shall be revealed in us. But Jesus just says it so much more to our experience. As he says in verse 44, the kingdom of heaven is like a treasure hidden in a field, which a man found and covered it up. Then in his joy, he goes and sells all that he has and buys the field. I don't know what the treasure was, if it was gems or a vein of gold or pirate doubloons. I don't know what a doubloon is, but it must be something good, you know. And I don't even know about the ethics of covering it up and, you know, selling it. But I get the point that when you get just a taste, just a glimpse of how precious is the kingdom of God, you know, everything else dims in comparison. You're willing to sacrifice everything for that. You know, the holiday time of year that we're approaching, for me, growing up, that always meant that we would go to West Tennessee and we would spend Thanksgiving at my grandparents. And we would come the night before, which means when you woke up as a kid in the morning, you know, in those upper bedrooms, the smell from the kitchen would just be rising up, you know, and oh, it's heavenly, you know, but it was also a magnet, you know. You get brought down the stairs to see what's cooking. And it, you know, you just got to have some. Grandma, can I have some? Can I have some? No, you can't. This is for later. But my grandmother would take a little twist of the dough off the breakfast rolls, and she would say, you can have this for now. Oh, my. The tangy, cinnamon, sweet heaven. And it was so good. Just a taste, but it was so good. Do any, you'd even take a bath if you had to. To be able to be at the meal, you wash behind your ears, you'd put on your, whatever you had to do, you'd want to get the rest. And here we are being told, if you get just a taste, just a glimpse of what the heavenly good, it's worth anything.
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8: Grandma, can I have some? Can I have some? No, you can't. This is for later. But my grandmother would take a little twist of the dough off the breakfast rolls, and she would say, you can have this for now. Oh, my. The tangy, cinnamon, sweet heaven. And it was so good. Just a taste, but it was so good. You would do any. You'd even take a bath if you had to. to be able to be at the meal. You wash behind your ears, you'd put on your, whatever you had to do, you'd want to get the rest. And here we are being told, if you get just a taste, just a glimpse of what the heavenly good, it's worth anything. And we get the taste in different ways. I'm going to be a little bit obscure here for a reason. A few weeks ago when my back was bothering me, and I told you I wasn't going to go to the back, but I was going to be here with the prayer team. Prayed with people. We love doing that. And as the line diminished, there was a man who was just kind of waiting to talk only to me. And sometimes when that happens, I focus on other people because, you know, I need to focus with him. Finally, I kind of looked, and first I didn't, and then I did recognize. A man I hadn't seen for years. Looked in many ways quite different, but I did recognize him. He was a man earlier in my career had betrayed me and my family terribly. And I was thinking, he sat in this church through an entire worship service and sermon, and now he's waited in this line to the very end to talk to me. And it was instinctive, I think, that I just kind of threw my arms around him and hugged him. And I'm glad it was instinctive because I thought about it a little bit. I might have punched him in the nose, you know? And I will tell you, as good as it was to embrace someone who has hurt you so bad and to say, God, what did you do in me that my heart actually rejoices to do this? I mean, this is not of me. This is something of the Spirit that I'm tasting, that I know is part of the heavenly kingdom that I don't know yet. Because I will tell you, later in the afternoon when I remembered a few more things, I just got mad again. But this is what I know. Jesus will not get mad again. His embrace is eternal. And what was instinctive in me is his nature. And it is eternal promise. As we get taste of that heavenly reality here, we begin to say, I don't fully understand, I don't fully grasp, but listen, it's better than anything else this world has to offer. And so we want that reality, and that's what's being promised, and ultimately we are being told, that means this thing that Jesus is offering, it's more precious than anything. And Jesus just says it so clearly. Verse 45, again, the kingdom of heaven is like a merchant in search of fine pearls, who on finding one pearl of great value went and sold all that he had and bought it. Jesus' kingdom is ripening, and it's not all ripe yet. But when we get just a taste of, just a little bit of it, we say, it's so good. I want more of that. I want to secure that. And the way in which it is being secured is not by the work of our hands, but by the work of the one who seeded the harvest. And we trust him. And we even endure the weeds, knowing that our roots are being so intertwined with theirs that what God has brought to us by the knowledge of his Son and the beauties of heaven that are not yet but already being experienced to some degree, that what we're experiencing as people's lives intertwined with ours, they get to begin to experience too. So God is not pulling us up too soon or them up too soon, so that we grow in the reality of the kingdom of God. A couple of weeks ago, I came home from one of my travels on a Saturday night, having to preach the next morning. And I was kind of buoyed up because I got off the plane and walked down the concourse. And as I came out, there was this huge crowd waiting with signs, welcome home, and lights and bands and bagpipes. And I mean, it was fantastic. And it wasn't for me at all. You know, it was one of the honor flights, you know, coming back from Washington, D.C. with veterans. And you know, I watched the veterans, most of the Vietnam-era vets, kind of go through the gauntlet of cheering people, many in wheelchairs, high-fiving people as they were wheeled down. And, you know, I just joined the crowd, and this is so good. And when I got home, it was on the news. And one of the commentators said, these are veterans receiving the welcome now that they did not get the first time they came home. And I thought, maybe true for my heart's sake to remember. That I will in the already say, oh, it's It's not all the cheers I want. It's not all the goodness that I want. It's not everything that I want. But there will be a day when 10,000 times 10,000 angels will hail the Savior for the redemption of my soul. And as I'm basking in the glory of the one who has redeemed me and my body and my loved ones forever, something's going to happen. And I'm going to look across the crowd and I'm going to see others are being cheered. I'm going to look down at the one coming in the wheelchair and limping on. I say, that was my neighbor. Look, there's my brother. There's my sister. There's the boss I was so mad at. There's the people who treat me so badly, but somehow my roots were being tangled up with theirs in such a way that God was not just growing the wheat, he was changing the weeds into wheat in his time and his way and by the witness of people that we had no idea. And the angels were cheered. Let me tell you something, you're going to turn around and you're going to cheer too. Praise God that he is working his will in his time and his way. And we praise God that he is the God of the harvest. And it's achievable because he is the King.
10: Hello, friends. This is Pastor Brian. Thank you so much for listening today. I know that right now there are many within the sound of my voice who may be suffering under serious trials. Maybe your trial is a physical illness, or maybe it's a mental or emotional trial from loss or fear or anger that afflicts you with depression or anxiety. Whatever it is, God sees, God hears, and God knows. So right now, I'm going to pray for you. And we're going to trust God to do a work in your mind, your heart, and your body by the power of his Holy Spirit. Heavenly Father, when your Son was on this earth, he pointed to the flowers of the field and said that you make them beautiful even when they do not last very long. He reminded us that you care for the birds of the air even though they cannot care for themselves, and that you love us far more than they. And the greatest evidence of your wisdom, power, and love is that you sent Jesus to live and die for each of us. Father, if you care so much for the flowers of the field, the birds of the air, and the eternity of our souls, please let us rest in the assurance of your holy, wise, and powerful will for what is best in our lives. We know the will of God will never take us where the grace of God will not keep us. So heal, strengthen, and forgive as you know is best. Then we will be truly blessed and find the rest of mind, body, and heart that you promise for all who love you. We pray this in Jesus' name. Amen.
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12: This is Albert Moeller for townhall.com. The most amazing development on the American political landscape right now is the emergence of socialism. Yep, I said it. Socialism. Just recently, CBS News launched a major investigative study looking into political support for socialism. Among the key takeaways are the fact that among those who identify as Democrats, 58% have a positive view of socialism. Only 32% of Democrats said they had a positive view of capitalism. It gets worse. Among respondents with a college degree, an even higher 71% say they have a positive view of socialism. The most obvious influence over these students is leftist professors teaching leftist ideologies. The culture of elite education is teaching university students wrong lessons about the economy, and it's doing so in so many different ways. Students' increasing support for socialism shows it, as do the polls. It's a seismic development when you think about the future of civilization and the future of the United States of America. I'm Albert Moeller.
4: Foundations of Freedom, a look at America's founding principles and the leaders who shaped our nation.
13: Near the end of the Revolutionary War, George Washington received a letter from one of his own officers. Colonel Louis Nicola suggested that America might be better served by a monarchy, with Washington himself as king. Washington firmly rejected the idea. He had spent years leading Americans in a fight for independence from a monarchy. He would not see that victory end with America creating a king of its own. He understood that the cause of the revolution was greater than any one man. His example reminds us that power can be offered, earned, or taken, but character determines whether we use it for ourselves or remain faithful to something greater.
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0: What is the key characteristic that uniquely distinguishes a follower of Jesus? And is that a characteristic that describes you? Today on Truth for Life, we'll take a look at what the Apostle Paul described as the foundational standout attribute that marks all genuine believers. Alistair Begg is teaching from 1 Thessalonians chapter 4.
1: We are at the 9th verse of chapter 4, as you would see, where Paul introduces this theme of brotherly love. If you allow your eye to scan back to the opening verses of the chapter, you will recall that Paul is providing practical wisdom as to what it means to please God. He has already addressed the matter of sexual purity, and having done so, he now returns to this issue of genuine love amongst those who profess faith in Jesus Christ. He moves, if you like, from chastity to the question of charity, which is, of course, an old-fashioned word for love. And it becomes clear by reading these verses and thinking on them that the believers in Thessalonica, who lived in an overtly pagan environment, were being identified amongst their pagan neighbors by their commitment to purity, to love, and to hard work. If the people of the community had been asked to identify the believers amongst them, they would have pointed to these intensely practical and obvious things within their lives. They were not being identified by a shared commitment to a social agenda, to an economic policy, or to a political ideology. 2,000 years later, we still have a great deal to learn. Love was the hallmark. Now, I'd like you to notice love's foundation, love's expression, and love's impact. The foundation of love, as it is provided for us here in verse 9 and then in 10, is clearly the love of God for these people and the love of God through these people. In the Old Testament, the two great commandments are to love God with all one's being and to love one's neighbor as oneself. Jesus reaffirms this in the New Testament, and the Apostle John uses love as one of the identifying marks of what it means to be a genuine Christian. He says if there is going to be an expression of faith in Jesus Christ that is genuine, then one of the evidences will be in the love that is expressed from our lives. And you may like to turn to 1 John 4 for just a moment, where in the 7th verse, John makes this clear. Dear friends, let us love one another, for love comes from God. That is the foundation of love. Everyone who loves has been born of God and knows God. In other words, everyone who manifests this genuine Christian agape love does so because of the transforming work of God within their lives. And consequently, whoever does not love in this way does not know God, since God is love. And he then goes on to explain that God has manifested his love in the sending of his one and only Son into the world that we might live through him. And that love, he says, is not our response to God, but is God's initiative in relationship to us in sending his Son as a propitiation or as an atoning sacrifice for our sins. Dear friends, since God so loved us, we also ought to love one another. No one has ever seen God, but if we love one another, God lives in us and his love is made complete in us. When we became Christians, we became partakers of the divine nature. That's what Peter says in 2 Peter chapter 1 and verse 4. We were born of God. Here in 1 Thessalonians 4, he says we are taught by God. And this idea of being taught by God is directly related to the giving of the Holy Spirit of God in verse 8 of 1 Thessalonians 4. He is the one who gives us his Holy Spirit. And it is because we've been given his Holy Spirit that we are taught by God. And in this express way, says Paul, and John concurs with it, it is the love of God shed abroad in our hearts which becomes us as Christians. You remember Jesus said, by this will all men know that you are my disciples, that you have love one for another. so that when we became Christians, when we professed faith in Jesus Christ, not only were we adopted into God's family, not only were we given the status of sons, but at the same time we were regenerated and we were given the very nature of God. And that's why John summarizes it in this wonderful little section. He says we ought to love because God has revealed his love in his Son. We ought to love because that is how God reveals himself in his people. In other words, the invisible God became visible in Thessalonica as a result of their sexual purity, as a result of their hard work, and as a result of their genuine affection for one another. How do those who never read the Bible, never consider God, find the invisible God becoming visible in their communities? The answer is, it is on account of this brotherly love. And so says Paul about brotherly love. I want to give you an encouragement. I don't really need to write to you. If you remember back in verse 3, he opened the letter by encouraging them in relationship to their love. He says, when we think about you, we remember you before God, and we remember three things: your faith which functions, your love which labors, and your hope which hangs on. If you take notes and put them in your Bible, that should be there if you were here for that study. That's how I remember those verses. How do I know? Because I cribbed the 3 points from somebody else when I was a student. Faith that functions, love that labors, and hope that hangs on. And he comes back to it in verse 12 of chapter 3. He says, may the Lord make your love increase and overflow for each other and for everyone else, just as ours does for you. And he says, in one sense, I really don't need to write to you about this. After all, you've been taught by God to love each other. We're discovering that you're loving all the brothers throughout Macedonia. And yet he says, I want you to do it more and more. Make sure that you're loving and you're increasing in love. The foundation is in the work of God within our lives. And if that is where it is grounded and founded, how then is it expressed? And I think this is the emphasis here. Verses 9 and 10 are often disengaged in commentaries from verses 11 and 12, as if it were three separate little sections: a section on sexual purity, and then a section on love, and then a section on work. I don't think so. Love is the fulcrum on which sexual purity and work turn. The person who truly loves his brother will not invade their sexual privacy. The person who truly loves his brother will work with all his heart towards them. So, verses 11 and 12 give us three practical expressions of this genuine love. Hendrickson, the commentator, says that there exist in nearly every church representatives from these three groups: fanatics, busybodies, and loafers. Loafers not being shoes, but being lazy people. And he said, it's hard to view a congregation in which you won't find all three groups identified: fanatics, nosy people, and lazy people. And he addresses every one of them in relationship to love. He says, you want to know about love? It's not a queasy feeling in your tummy. You want to know about love? Let me tell you how it will be expressed. Number one, make it your ambition to lead a quiet life. That's an expression of love? Yeah. In fact, what he uses here is a classic oxymoron. Phillips paraphrases it, make it your ambition to have no ambition. And that makes the point. The issue is not ambition, though. The issue is restlessness and fanaticism. And what he says in the Greek is this: if you want to get excited about something, get excited about being quiet. If you want to get agitated about something, get agitated about not being agitated. Make it your aim to lead a quiet life. Now, what was this agitation that was going on there? Well, if you turn to his second letter in chapter 3 and verse 11, you get some more input on it. He says, we hear that some among you are idle. They are not busy. They are busybodies. Such people we command and urge in the Lord Jesus Christ to settle down and earn the bread they eat. Settle down, he says. It would appear that the prospect of the return of Jesus Christ, to which he's going to come in verse 13, was so filling the minds of certain folks within the Thessalonian church, and they were so focused on that point that they really couldn't get on with anything else at all. They had become fanatical about one particular area of Christian doctrine, and they couldn't get off it. Now, we've all met people like that. They identify themselves in this way when they come and speak to you. They will come up and they will identify themselves as, "Hello, do you know that I am a Reformed theologian?" "Oh, you are? Uh-huh." "Hello, do you know that I am a premillennial dispensationist?" "Oh, is that right? Nice to meet you." "Hello, do you know that I am a charismatic Christian?" "No, I didn't know that, but thank you for sharing it with me." And what happens when you get to know these people is they can't see past this stuff. It's their whole deal. They might as well have it on the front of a baseball hat, because they are totally unsettled by a preoccupation with something which is not wrong, but it's just an overemphasis. And it would appear that in Thessalonica, these folks were thinking these things in relationship to the return of Jesus Christ. And he has to say to them, "Listen, quieten down, would you? Settle down. Don't be so restless about these issues." Secondly, love will be expressed when we learn how to mind our own business. There's a word here for those of us who are instinctively nosy. I love the intense practicality of this, don't you? If you like to think about love, again, as I say, you know, it's a nice feeling on a quiet evening with a violin playing, you know. And as the violin music plays and as you're having your nice feeling, you're poking your nose into everybody else's business. Paul said, no, you can't do that. Because the foundation that is grounded in Christ expresses itself in these three intensely practical areas. One commentator says there is a great difference between the Christian duty of putting the interests of others before one's own, Philippians 2:4, and the nosy person's compulsive itch to be involved in everyone else's affairs. The "what about him" syndrome is alive and well in the Christian church. You know the "what about him" syndrome, don't you? And turn to John 21:21, you'll see the "what about him" syndrome. Jesus is talking with Peter, giving him instructions for what will be going on after Christ is ascended into heaven. Jesus identifies certain important facets of this for Peter. And then in verse 20, Peter turned and saw the disciple whom Jesus loved. And he saw that he was following them. The one who had leaned back against Jesus at the supper and had said, "Lord, who is going to betray you?" And when Peter saw him, he asked, "Lord, what about him?" And Jesus answered, "If I want him to remain alive until I return, what is that to you? You follow me." Now, isn't that a constant task of parents? You're walking down the street, the children are always turning around, tripping over their shoelaces and everything, because they're worried, what about? And you have to turn and take their little head in your hands and say, "Listen, don't you worry about everybody else. You just hold my hand, you just stick with me." That's exactly what the Word of God is saying to some of our hearts tonight. Some of us cannot live our Christian lives for constant preoccupation with what we may be missing in the lives of other people. And nosiness is a sin. Love then is expressed in quietness, in an absence of nosiness, and in learning to work with your hands. Make it your ambition to lead a quiet life, to mind your own business, and to work with your hands. Now, why would this ever be stated? Well, you see, because manual labor was not highly regarded by the Greeks. They thought that was beneath them. And Paul had absolutely no hesitancy in calling believers to this kind of honest endeavor. Indeed, in Ephesians, he speaks of those who have been stealing, and he says, Ephesians 4:28, "Let him who stole steal no longer, but let him do something profitable and purposeful with his hands." In other words, earn your bread. Push your own wheelbarrow. And he modeled this in his own life. Verse 9 of chapter 2, "Surely you remember, brothers, our toil and our hardship when we worked night and day in order not to be a burden to anyone while we preach the gospel of God to you." In the 3rd century, there was a bishop who told his flock that the return of Jesus Christ was going to come by the end of that particular year. And the result was that a great number of his congregation quit their jobs, sold their properties, and subsequently became destitute. And as a result of now becoming destitute, they became tempted to cash in on the loving generosity of others. Well, it won't matter if I run out of cash. It won't matter if things go down for me, because after all, these people are supposed to love me with a passion. And if they really love me with a passion, then of course, they'll take care of me. Paul says, be careful of that kind of logic. Lead a quiet life. Mind your own business. Pay your own bills. That's Christian love. The foundation

world is watching you in Aurora, in Cleveland Heights, in Maple Heights, in the surrounding areas. They don't understand why it is many of the things you do. They don't really appreciate your understanding of biblical truth. They frankly don't have a grasp of very much at all. But they will be able to understand a transformed life. And he says here that the gospel is not simply to be proclaimed by our lips, which it is, but it is to be adorned by our lives. Laziness does not adorn the gospel. Lack of initiative does not adorn the gospel. A constantly filthy car does not adorn the gospel. Grass that's 7 inches tall because I'm too lazy to cut it does not adorn the gospel. Guttering falling off the side of my house, not because I'm poor, but because I'm lazy and couldn't care, does not adorn the gospel. The world watches. The world waits to see if this Jesus stuff really makes a difference. And crazy, restless, fanatical preoccupations with particular areas of Christian doctrine do not adorn the gospel either. And if all of our friends know about us, that they can't be in our company for more than a minute and a half before we start hammering on them in relation to some peculiar esoteric interest that we have in some piece of Christian understanding, we may think that we're doing a wonderful job. The chances are we're making a downright hash of it. So how in the world are the people out there for whom the people in here exist ever to come to terms with the claims of the Christian gospel unless we adorn the gospel by the lifestyle which we live before them? Unless my daily life wins the respect of my non-Christian neighbors, then it is unlikely that they will ever have reason to question my faith or ever to embrace it. The second impact is not simply on the outsiders, but it's on the insiders. He said, if you make it your ambition to lead a quiet life, to mind your own business and to work with your hands, not only will you win the respect of those who are outside, but here's the good news, you won't be dependent on the people who are inside. Now, while it's an expression of love to support those who are in need, and the Bible says plenty about that, and that we certainly must do and will do and do, it's an expression of love to support those who are in need. It is also an expression of love to support ourselves so as not to be in need. That's the point he's making here. It's an expression of love to work hard. Do your own work. Earn your own paycheck. If you don't work, you shouldn't eat. That's what Paul said. What is being referred to here is not the situation where people want to work and can't find any work. What he's referring to is when work is available and people flat out don't want to work. Idleness, he says it is, in 2 Thessalonians 3:11. So that you will not be dependent on anybody. Is that a statement regarding financial independence, do you think? I think it is. Do you realize that we might be financially independent? Every last one of us in the room? Do you realize why you are not financially independent if you're not and I'm not? I'll tell you why. Because of our expectations. Because of what we have determined is necessary in order to live the kind of life that we believe we ought to be living. Very different from what Paul says in 1 Timothy and in chapter 6. If you turn to it there in verse 6. Godliness with contentment is great gain. For we brought nothing into the world and we can take nothing out of it. It's good kind of basic logic. You didn't come in clutching a bunch of stuff and you're not going out clutching a bunch of stuff. That's what he says. But if we have food and clothing,
we will be

0: content with that. If we have food and clothing, we will be content with that. So in other words, if we have enough for a shelter, and if we have enough for food, and if we have enough for clothes, then if we choose to, we can just be content with that. But all of us, without exception, choose not to be content with that. And that's why we're not financially independent. Now, don't get me wrong. I'm not trying to lay some kind of guilt trip on us collectively. I'm not suggesting for a moment that we have some radical, strange, bizarre response to all of this. I'm merely responding to the scriptures and recognizing the principle that he says here. You want to know about brotherly love, he said. The foundation is in what God has done for us in Jesus Christ. You want to have an idea of how it expresses itself? Well, it expresses itself in a quiet life, minding your own business, and getting your own paycheck. And you want to know what kind of impact that'll have? Outsiders will want to know the difference Jesus had made. And you know what? You won't be dependent on the guy next door for anything. This following Jesus Christ is radical stuff. More radical than I think I've even discovered.
1: 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The Apostle Paul taught that believers should face death and grief differently than unbelievers. Tomorrow we'll find out how and why. 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
7: I am Cynthia Brathwaite, pastor at Promise Worship Center in Braintree, and today I am praying for our youth and young adults. Abba Father, today we call on you to see and hear the desperate cry for help from this generation of youth and young adults that are in need of divine intervention. Lord, though they may not recognize and admit their need for you, I pray that you will intervene in their lives with a holy intrusion and guidance and direction from your throne to their troubled hearts. Provide for them the right influences, godly counsel and wisdom that will draw them to you and apprehend and remove any evil intended to corrupt and lead them astray and away from you. Lord, grant them the desire and the power to know you and come to the truth that is in Jesus Christ, your Son. In Jesus' name we pray. Amen.
3: With SRN News, I'm Bob Agnew in Washington. Treasury Secretary Scott Bessent says the U.S. is imposing sweeping new sanctions on Iran, including a crackdown on countries that buy and sell Iranian oil. He says many U.S. allies actually try to do that under the table and are not clear about their affiliation with Iran. And Bessent says it's the biggest economic sanctions ever imposed by one country on another. Wall Street watching this week as economic reports come out from a large number of companies. They'll be looking for signs that inflationary pressure may be easing on the U.S. economy. Iran's economy is under severe and growing pressure. The Iranian rial has collapsed to an historic low against the U.S. dollar, now trading at around 2 million rials per dollar. That dollar has more than doubled against the rial over the past year under tightening American sanctions. And you'll find more on these stories at srnnews.com.
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10: I want to begin a new series of talks with you. Probably not a long one, but with a theme of science, angels, and Jesus. I know I've never seen a title like that either, so just bear with me. When I was putting it together, I had all these props I wanted to bring, but I didn't get it done in time to give the team advance notice, and that makes everybody anxious. So we'll do it without props, but I want to start with science. Often people come ask me questions, you know, and I share some of them. You know, do you believe in prayer or medicine? Yes. It's like, do you believe in prayer or mechanics? Yes. I don't see them to be competing. And others will say, you know, well, I just, with my education, it's hard for me to reconcile the Bible. And I usually respond in the same snarky way. Well, it must be a burden to carry that much. So I wanted to start with this issue of science, because I don't understand that our faith in science to stand in opposition to one another. It just doesn't make sense to me. In fact, I'm a tremendous advocate for science. And it doesn't mean I always agree with everything, because science is not a monolithic block. In fact, a couple definitions are probably helpful. Science is not a person, or it's not a conclusion. Science is a method. When we talk about science or following the science, we're not following a conclusion. We're following a method, a process of understanding our world. And fundamentally, science is something that is observable. We observe something, and then we try to, it can be measured or repeated. If it isn't measurable and it's not repeatable, it isn't science. It's a theory. And I think we need to establish, I don't know is a very acceptable phrase in science. Science doesn't know everything. I would also say to you, as a part of your theological formation, I don't know is a very necessary phrase. There is much we don't know about God or the world we live in. Now, you can say I don't know in the scientific community and still bill for it. In the theological realm, we tend to just make stuff up. And that's not a good habit. The natural sciences, biology, chemistry, physics, those things, we used to talk about those as being the hard sciences. They're the ones that are more easily measured and quantifiable, and where you have an idea, you have a hypothesis, a theory about how something should be, and then you design a way to test it that can be measured and evaluated and try to identify the variables. And I think we're all familiar with that. In some way, the behavioral sciences, sometimes we talk about them as the soft sciences, sociology, psychology. Many of them today use extensive statistical evaluation tools, but they're still not as quantitative or qualitative as oftentimes the things we talk about in the natural sciences. Medical science kind of falls in between, because human beings, which is the point of that, are complex persons. You're a complex thing. You're not just a collection of chemicals and elements. You also have emotions and a mind and a spirit. And those are much more difficult to have quantitative discussions about. So when we talk about a human being, we talk about hard science, this thing we can measure, how much do you weigh and what's your blood pressure? And then we talk about soft science, behavioral science, how do you feel and how do you think and how do you respond? And all of those are a part of the discussion. And there are questions that aren't easy. Is addiction always a disease? No. But could it be? Sometimes. Well, I don't like that answer. Okay. Science doesn't always give us the answers we like, but we've got to become a bit more astute. And we're living in an age and a season where things that we thought were absolutely trustworthy have proven to be not so much. And that's not just about the scientific community. That's equally true about the theological, the church community. I never imagined I would live in communities in the part of the world where we live where major mainline churches would be apostate and proud of it. Put it in print. That we no longer adhere to the fundamental principles of Scripture. We've redefined marriage and redefined human sexuality. Folks, we don't get to redefine God's plan. But when trust is cratering, It's unsettling. We have to become more astute. We have to pay attention in ways we didn't used to have to pay attention. The differences in churches used to be between the music we would sing or the architectural style or the wardrobe of the presenter at the front of the room. And the differences are much deeper than that today. And the same is true in the scientific community. And you need to be a bit more aware and pay more attention. You need to understand what science means and what following the science means. There's some things that, you know, they're not. Water freezes at 32 degrees. Water will boil at 212 degrees. That's science. The sun comes up in the east and it sets in the west. Your opinion doesn't matter. Well, I'm just not sure it comes up in the east. I think that's a capitalist construct. Well, bless your pointed head. It doesn't change the science. Right? Now, water boils at 212 degrees unless you live in Denver. And it's not because of all the weed they smoke. Well, I don't know. I don't think they've done that test. But it has a great deal more to do with Denver has an elevation of about 5,000 feet above sea level. And your relationship to sea level has something to do with the temperature at which water boils. If you live in Telluride in Colorado, water's going to boil at a completely different temperature. You can boil there about 193 degrees. That's science. And we don't need to be afraid of it. We don't need to be threatened by it. We don't need to be challenged by it. I lived in Israel in the Middle East. I've spent time on archaeological digs. And there's been some amazing archaeological discoveries that have brought tremendous credence and credibility to the Word of God. Overturned theories that were against the counsel of Scripture. Stuff dug out of the earth that was hundreds and thousands of years old. But there are aspects used with fossils and archaeology that are wrapped in the label of science, but really have very little. They'll find one bone. And from that, they'll reconstruct an entire animal. That's called creative interpretation. And I'm all right with creative interpretation, but I'm not willing to accept it as hard science. We just get weird. The Bible's not a science book. It doesn't give us an explanation or an answer for everything, and don't try to make it into that. You'll be disappointed. The world we live in is not simple or easily understood, and there are complex variables and many things happening. The simplest things that we all know are fascinating if you just stop and watch. You and I won't survive a matter of hours without water. Pretty simple chemical compound. It's H2O. We're all familiar. Everybody here know what water is? If you're sitting next to someone and you don't think they know what water is, you have permission to move. But even water is not simple. You know, water can be a liquid, a solid, or a gas. If you have too much water and you don't know what to do with it, you can drown. You will suffocate because of water. You can't live without it, but it can take your life from you. But water will freeze. And if you're immersed in freezing water and you don't have a way, it'll freeze you to death. Or if you heat it up enough, it'll turn to a gas and become steam, and steam will burn you. The same chemical compound. Well, I can pretend like I can explain all of that, but it still feels phenomenal to me. And all the factors that impact it. Science, you don't have to be afraid of it. You truly don't.
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9: 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Now, let's get back to Pastor Allen with his message called Science, Angels, and Jesus. 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
10: I bumped into somebody this week, and they said, "You don't know me, but you know my husband." And I said, "Okay." And they said, you came to the hospital at Vanderbilt to see him. He was in intensive care." I said, "Well, tell me his name." And she told me, I said, "Oh, I remember. He was in a Jeep that flipped upside down, and he was underwater for way too long." And I got a call, and by the time I got to the hospital, just awful. And I was there that same day to see somebody else with a gunshot wound, and it was awful. There was a child that was sick, and I had to sit with that family, and it was awful. It was just an awful day at the hospital. Now, God healed that young man. Inexplicable. I mean, it really was. I mean, I'm grateful for what all the doctors could do, but the doctors couldn't fix that. But the little girl I went to see that day, there was no hope for her. And I happened to be sitting there when the doctors came in, and they said, "You know, we don't know what caused it. We don't know if the traumas are, there were things happening. We don't know if it's going to continue, if it's going to get worse. We're not sure how to treat it." There were five doctors. They all said, I don't know. When the doctors left, the family turned and looked at me. I wanted to be anywhere else. The smartest doctors in town were all looking at them going, I don't know. And so I opened my Bible and we read scriptures and I prayed. The Lord healed that little girl. Amen. Not in a day, not absent medical, but he restored her in a way that medical science did not put as an option on the table in that moment in time. But I got on the elevator after making those three visits at the top of the hospital. And I was mad at God. So why do you send me to circumstances when there's not an answer? You ever get mad at God? Being a pastor does not remove you from that. And I'm on the elevator, and I got on the elevator on the top, so I was by myself, but it stopped at every floor, which put me in a much better mood. And every time it stopped, somebody with a white coat got on. So by the time we got to the bottom, it was me in an elevator full of doctors. And I really was in a foul mood by then. And I'm making my way to the parking lot, which is, the car is much further away than it is at church, just, oh, by the way. But I'm making my way to the parking lot. And inside, I didn't hear God speak to me in an audible, but I had a real sense of the Lord talking to me. He said, "Do those doctors look angry?" Well, I just sat in a room with five of them who said, "I don't know," like a dozen times. And then they'll send a bill. And I realize that building is filled with people who face challenges and circumstances every day for which they don't know the answer. And in my arrogance, I was demanding, "I'm not going to make any appointments unless you can give me the answer." And by the time I got to my car, I said, "God, I am so sorry. I don't need an answer. I'm delighted to go sit with whomever, wherever, whenever. And say, you know, I don't know. I don't always know why, and I don't know how, but I know someone who does." Yes. I don't want you to be a blind consumer of science any more than I want you to be a blind consumer of church. But I don't want you to stand in opposition to it, and I don't want you to feel threatened. Your faith and science are entirely compatible. I don't believe they're at odds. Faith is observable. Real faith lived out is something that is observable. Faith is connected to outcomes. If there's no faith, if there's no outcomes involved, it's not faith. It doesn't mean we don't walk through shadowed valleys and we don't have problems. But folks, the fact that you have faith and you believe God and you trust God, it's connected to outcomes. If there's no outcomes, it's a fantasy. Hebrews 11:3, I put it in your notes, there's hope, I'm coming back. You got two pages of scriptures and I'm 20 minutes in, we're getting to the first one. This is going to be a problem. But it's Hebrews 11, verse 3. It says, by faith we understand that the universe was formed at God's command, so that what is seen was not made out of what was visible. The Bible's introducing us to an idea that the physical, visible world in which we live is not the only part of our existence. How do you know that? By faith is how you know that. Faith says, I believe in something more than what I can measure and hold. I'm not diminishing or denying what I can measure and hold, but there is more to my person. There's more to my experience. There's more to my journey through time than that. There are more factors, more variables than what I can measure. Don't apologize for being people of faith. It does not diminish your intellect when you say you believe the Bible to be authoritative. Which leads me to the second component of your title, and angels. And I thought they were a good transition from this because angels are from another dimension. We don't measure their height and weight. We don't have a normal growth chart for angels. If you have a baby and you go to your regular checkups, they'll tell you how your child is doing in comparison to normal. Now, we've never met normal, but apparently they've measured normal. We don't have a comparable chart for angels. They're not from this dimension. They don't have an earth suit. But that doesn't make them any less real, any less powerful, nor does it diminish in any way their ability to affect your experience. Well, I don't believe that. Okay, but that doesn't change anything. That doesn't change things any more than if you say you don't believe in gravity. It just puts you at a deficit when you're standing on something that's very far above the ground. I'm fascinated with Christians that say when they think by denying believability, when they say, you know, they read something in their Bible, I don't know if I believe that, as if it removes them from the consequence or the impact. I don't believe eating Oreos and ice cream will make me fat. But that will not help me stay healthy. Because my belief won't change my metabolism or the reality of all that refined sugar. And you and I have a habit of denying things that are biblical because we either don't like the implications, we don't want to deal with the consequences, so we think some wall of projected rejection of the truth will make us safe. We do it on all around the spectrum. We'll say, you know, I just have a hard time believing God created the heavens and the earth. Oh, it's easier for you to believe it just happened? Poof. You don't see any evidence of intelligent design in our world? Does it all look random to you? Really? We struggle with this all the way around. Angels are a part of your experience and your life and a very prominent part of the biblical narrative. They're not bit players. There is no Jesus story with that angelic involvement. None. That's not in this session, but it's a part of what we will look at. And God's purposes in your life, God's purposes for your family are impossible for me to imagine without the involvement of angels. I don't want you to worship them. The Bible tells us not to. I worship God. But I have to recognize the spiritual principality, the forces that are around us, both good and bad. Many of you are far more comfortable talking about the devil and the darkness and the wickedness and the evil than you are about the good. In fact, you say, I don't see you say God is moving. I don't see it. Pastor, I know you say God is moving. But I look and I look and I look and I just can't see anything. Because we've spent so much more time talking about the darkness and the wickedness and the evil. We should be world class at knowing what God is doing. God brought us in Murfreesboro, Tennessee, a firsthand personal experience with someone who's been in prison for their faith in South Korea so we could pray. Because we said a few months ago we would start praying for the nations where the church was struggling. God is moving in the earth. Hebrews 1:14 says, are not all angels ministering spirits sent to serve those who will inherit salvation? I don't know everything that angels do, but I can tell you one little window we're given in Scripture. They're ministering spirits sent into the earth to help those who will inherit salvation. They're to help the body of Christ, believers. They have targeted assignments. They're not here to help everybody equally. It's not socialist. That's another lesson. Look at Psalm 103, if you don't believe me. The Lord has established his throne in heavens and his sovereignty rules over all. Bless the Lord, you his angels, mighty in strength, who perform his word, obeying the voice of his word. Angels obey the word of the Lord. And they use their mighty strength to see that his word is performed. Maybe I should pay more attention. Hebrews 13, don't forget to entertain strangers. For by so doing, some people have entertained angels without knowing it. You'll read that and somebody will go, you know, I'm just not entertaining strangers. I don't like that. I'm not doing that. I don't care what the Bible says. Can I help you another way? Just start saying, I don't want any angelic help. I'll tee it up against evil on my own. I really would not encourage you to say that. But if there's a possibility that you could do something, you could engage in a behavior that would enable you to become more aware of what God's purposes was and what he was doing, why would you not do that? Practice hospitality. They don't have to be complete strangers. Get to know people. I try to make room in my life on a regular basis to interact with people that I don't know well. Now, I can't do it in 3-hour blocks, but I do it on a regular basis. I would encourage you to do the same. From time to time, I'm not usually, my discernment is not such that in real time I think, oh, you're an angel. I'm not that good. But from time to time, I will reflect back on an interaction and I will think, you know, that could very well have been an angel. Now, I don't publish it. I don't sit down and do a video about it because I'm not trying to draw any attention to it. Sometimes when God sends angels, you know, it's not because you're doing so well. Does anybody remember the story of Balaam? Prophet. Man that knew the voice of the Lord, could speak a blessing or a curse. I mean, he had an impressive spiritual resume. He was so spiritually dense, so carnal. God sent an angel to kill him, and the donkey had more discernment than the prophet. So you don't need to make a deal out of it. You don't have to publish it. But I tell you, open your heart to God's provision.
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4: Near the end of the Revolutionary War, George Washington received a letter from one of his own officers. Colonel Louis Nicola suggested that America might be better served by a monarchy, with Washington himself as king. 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
6: The foundation of the Christian faith is the resurrection. 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

A warm welcome to our program, Prophecy for Today, where we study biblical prophecy and its application to our daily life. It's a wonderful day to worship God. I'm William Steves. Let's pray. Dear Heavenly Father, I thank you that you are a God of perfect justice. Thank you that, no matter how dark the world may seem, or how much wrong seems to triumph, you are nevertheless seated on the throne, and no one can forever escape your justice. I thank you also that you are a God of mercy, and that you have created a way that your justice can nevertheless allow me to come before the throne forgiven. May I never forget the wonders of your forgiveness, and it's in the name of my Savior I pray. Amen.

0: Maranatha, friends, the Lord is coming. Psalm 7, 9-11. Oh, let the wickedness of the wicked come to an end, but establish the just. For the righteous God trieth the hearts and reins. My defense is of God, which saveth the upright in heart. God judgeth the righteous, and God is angry with the wicked every day. In this psalm, David expresses the prayer and hope of believers throughout all ages. O Lord, how long until you make an end of sin? David greatly desires that the wickedness of man would come to an end, but he recognizes that such things can only be accomplished by the work of the mighty judge. It is God who will establish the just, because God must see and evaluate the hearts of man. But look at the confidence that David expresses. My defense is of God. We can have that same confidence in God. Although God is indeed angry with the wicked every day, he nevertheless upholds and defends his righteous children. You're listening to Prophecy for Today. I'm William Steves. The August edition of the Gospel Standard is available upon request. 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And our United States address is the People's Gospel Hour, Post Office Box 55862, Boston, Massachusetts 02205. And now, the familiar voice of Pastor Perry F. Rockwood, who is at home with the Lord.
1: Shall we pray? Heavenly Father, we bow in the presence of God today in the name of our wonderful Savior, the Lord Jesus Christ. I do thank thee for each one listening in. I pray for the burden of every heart, the need of every life, the need of every marriage, the need of every home. I pray for young people today. I pray for boys and girls. I pray for the many who hear us in correctional institutions and prisons. I pray today for our missionary programs in many parts of the world. I pray for souls. I pray for blessing. And I pray for support. In Jesus' name, amen. We're thinking of the Lord's coming. First of all, at the rapture, when the dead in Christ shall be raised first, then we which are alive and remain shall be caught up together with them in the clouds to meet the Lord in the air, and so shall we ever be with the Lord. Then the Lord will come later on, after 7 years, with his church to this earth. And I believe that we have many Old Testament types. The fact of the Redeemer's return was typified in the lives of Joseph and Solomon. In the Old Testament, there were numerous references to the second coming, references both direct and typical. But in every instance, it was his return to the earth which was in view. The secret coming of Christ into the air to catch up the saints to himself was an event quite unknown to the Old Testament prophets and even kept secret until revealed by God to the Apostle Paul. Paul said, "Behold, I show you a mystery." 1 Corinthians 15. Now, a mystery is not like a mystery book. It's a truth that was not revealed in Old Testament times, but is now revealed to us in New Testament times. And that's such a wonderful reality. Now, many of the Old Testament characters were remarkable types of Christ. In Adam, we see Christ's headship. In Abel, Christ put to death by his own brother, according to the flesh. In Enoch, Christ's ascension to heaven. In Noah, Christ providing a refuge for his own. In Melchizedek, Christ's kingship. In Abraham, Christ's Nazareteship. In Isaac, Christ the willing sacrifice. In Jacob, Christ toiling for a bride. In Moses, Christ the faithful servant. In Aaron, Christ the great high priest. In Joshua, Christ conducting his people into their inheritance. And so we might go on, right through the Old Testament. But I believe one of the most important Old Testament indications, types, shadows, is Joseph. In almost every detail of his life, we see Christ typified, the son of his father's love, yet the object of his brethren's hatred. His very name meaning adding, as Christ is adding to the inhabitants of heaven by the seed which issues from his travail, sent by his father to to inquire after his brethren's welfare, he is despised and rejected by them. They plot against his life and sell him into the hands of strangers. While yet in his youth, he was carried down into Egypt. In Egypt, he entered into slavery, rendered faithful service to his master. He was sorely tempted, yet sinned not. But though innocent, he was falsely accused and cast into prison. While in prison, the place of shame, he was associated with two others, one of whom, the butler, heard from his lip a message of cheer telling of his restoration to the king's favor, the other, the baker, receiving the sentence of death. So when the Lord Jesus hung upon the cross, the place of shame, two malefactors were crucified with him, one of whom heard from his lips a message of cheer telling of his restoration to God's favor, while the other died in his sins. Surely, such perfect typification of Christ, such numerous points of analogy, are not really coincidence, less but by a divine teaching of the person and work of the Redeemer, a picture drawn by the hand of the Holy Spirit himself. And what a wonderful picture it is. Now we followed the typical history of Joseph to the point where he, through no fault of his own, was sentenced to suffer the shame of being cast into an Egyptian prison. But at this point of Joseph's life, there was a dramatic change. Joseph's history did not terminate in shame and suffering, but in power and glory. From the dungeon, he was exalted to Egypt's throne. And mark, his sovereignty was foretold years before he entered into the enjoyment of it. As a boy, he dreamed of seeing the other sheaves all bowing down before him, which signified that his brethren would pay homage to him. So the prophetic scriptures bear witness to the coming sovereignty of our Lord Jesus Christ over this earth many centuries before he actually takes the scepter in his hands. After his elevation to the throne of Egypt, Joseph's sovereignty was publicly recognized and acknowledged, for all men were compelled to bow the knees before him. Yes, it will be so with our Savior when he takes unto himself his power and sits upon the throne of his glory. To complete the picture, we find that after Joseph's exaltation, his brethren were reconciled to him, and then in wondrous grace, they are given a land to which to dwell, the land of Goshen, the best in all Egypt. So when Christ returns to earth, his brethren according to the flesh, Israel, shall be reconciled to him and receive from him the land of Palestine in which to dwell throughout his wonderful reign. Thus, as Joseph was exalted to power and glory after the period of his humiliation, so shall also our blessed Redeemer yet return to earth to reign as King of Kings and Lord of Lords. Oh, how exciting the Word of God is! How marvelous it typifies in the Old Testament what really takes place in the New Testament. And today, we're in the New Testament age. We're in the age of grace. And our hope today is in the coming of the Lord. But while we wait for him to come, we are to go into all the world and preach the gospel. We are to be witnesses unto him, both in Jerusalem, Judea, Samaria, and unto the uttermost parts of the earth. And I believe the primary purpose, the primary interest of believers is the reaching of precious souls with the gospel of our Lord and Savior Jesus Christ. And that is what radio and literature are all about. And I trust that you'll join hands with me and help in a greater way to keep every program on the air. And if you're not saved today, notice that Christ Jesus came into the world to save sinners, not good people. There are no good people in heaven. The only people in heaven are sinners saved by grace. Christ Jesus came into the world to save sinners, of whom I am chief. He didn't come to save good people. Jesus said, only the sick call the physician. And today, if you're sick in sin, if you're sick of sin, if you're realizing that you're a sinner separated from God on the way to hell, then recognize the fact that Christ died for sinners, Christ died for you, and shed his blood for the remission of your sins. This broadcast is sponsored by the People's Gospel Hour, Box 55862, Boston, Massachusetts, 02205. 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
2: 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On Sunday night, February 22nd, Father Tom laid down to go to sleep in peace. And the Lord took Father Tom home to his heavenly reward to be with our Lord and Savior, Jesus Christ, for all of eternity. Father was able to preach and teach about not only the love of Jesus, but about the kingdom of God for 41 years. Father Tom's dream was always for his preaching to continue on while he is in heaven. As we are about to listen to the words of Christ, released through Father, Father Tom is in heaven doing his part by praying for us and interceding before the throne of God for you. 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Box 602, East Boston, Mass. 02128. As we prepare to listen to Father Tom's preach, open your spirits to allow the Holy Spirit to pour into you in a way He never has. 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

0: In his second letter to Timothy, the Apostle Paul writes these words, "I charge you in the presence of God and of Christ Jesus, who is to judge the living and the dead, and by his appearing and by his kingdom, preach the word. Be urgent, in season and out of season. Convince, rebuke, and exhort. Be unfailing in patience and in teaching." This is In Season and Out of Season, a Bible teaching ministry with Father Tom DiLorenzo.
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2: Deliver us from the evil one. Deliver us from Satan. Oh, Jesus Christ, keep him far from me. Because the Word of God says, be sober, be watchful, for your adversary, the devil, goes about seeking someone to devour. Resist him steadfast in the faith. Keep far from me the wiles of the devil. Keep far from me the wiles of Satan. Keep far from me the wiles of the evil one. Keep far from me the temptations that he puts into my mind for lust, for vanity, for acknowledgement. Keep far from me the sins of pride and arrogance, the sins of sloth. Keep far from me all the darts of the enemy.

and to meditate on the words, "Thy kingdom come, thy will be done, on earth as it is in heaven." The Lord has set before us a shepherds. I'm reading from 1 Peter 5. "Feed the flock of God which is among you, not by constraint, but shepherds do it willingly, not for gaining money, but be ready of mind. Neither lord it over God's people. Be examples of the flock." Lord, we forgive our shepherds that have not been examples of the flock. We forgive our shepherds that have fleeced the flock and have not cared for the sheep. We forgive our shepherds for going after money and not going after souls. We forgive them in the name of Jesus. We forgive our shepherds for not preaching the word of God. We forgive them in the name of Jesus. "For when the chief shepherd shall appear, you shall receive a crown of glory that doesn't fade." And the shepherd will receive a crown of glory if they do not do it for gain, if they do not constrain the sheep, if they do not lord it over God's people, if they do it willingly, if they do it out of love. Oh yes, the shepherd will receive a crown. That's why we must pray for shepherds. We must pray for shepherds because shepherds will be held responsible before God Almighty. We must pray for them that God would touch their hearts, that they would repent of their sins. But we must not hold anything against them either, because if we hold things against them, you know what? We carry them on our backs. I know the church has been in a bad light for a long time, but I'm going to tell you, people who have been abused need to pray for the grace to forgive their abuser. And most abusers are not priests. Most abusers are not clerics. Most abusers are people in the family. Most abusers are people that teach, that deal with young kids, not priests. Yes, we have had priest abusers, but most abusers are found in the family. And you know, to forgive them in the name of Jesus sets you free. Even if you don't feel it, you speak the word, "I forgive. I forgive you in the name of Jesus. I forgive you for what you've done to me. I don't want to hold you anymore." There was a man at one of our services. He was dressed in black. In the middle of the service, he said, "Every relationship I've ever had blew up in my face." I couldn't deal with him because it was in the middle of a healing service. At the end of the service, when only a few people stayed, there he was, the man in black. And I looked at him and I said to him, "Who abused you?" And he said, "A priest." Here he was, all dressed in black, like a priest, like he's carrying the perpetrator on his back. I said to him, "Today we're going to forgive this priest. And you're going to get them off your back, and God's going to free you, and God's going to give you grace." And we prayed. We prayed a simple prayer. "I forgive that priest for abusing me. I forgive that priest." And I let him go, and the peace of God came upon that man. I tell you, I do not know how to forgive. We need the grace of God to forgive. We need to sit under the cross asking God to grace us with forgiveness. Forgiveness is not part of our life. Shakespeare said, "To forgive is divine, to err is human, to forgive is divine." And to forgive from our hearts is the gift that we ask of the Lord today. To forgive from our hearts is the gift that we ask from the Lord today. Lord, there are so many people that we need to forgive. We need to forgive the bishops. We need to forgive the priests.

We need to forgive ourselves. Oh, yes, for not being what we wanted to be, for disappointing ourselves. We need to forgive ourselves that we're different than other people. But we need to use that difference in a positive way. That difference. You see, we need to forgive. And Jesus said, forgive us our trespasses as we forgive those who trespass against us. He will forgive us as we forgive. And forgiveness is not a feeling. Forgiveness is a decision. Forgiveness is not a feeling. Forgiveness is a decision. To forgive everybody. To forgive everybody. To hold nothing against anybody, especially yourself. You've been involved in drugs. You've been involved in alcohol. You've ruined your family. Forgive yourself. Forgive yourself. Holding that hatred toward yourself will do nothing for you or for anybody else. Forgive yourself. Forgive your parents if they were alcoholics and drug addicts. Forgive them. Forgive them. Go under the cross. See the cross over your head and say, I want to borrow your forgiveness from my parents who are drug addicts, who are alcoholics. I want to borrow your forgiveness. Forgive them. Forgive them. Forgive them. Forgive the one you married, whom you loved and deserted you and had another relationship. Forgive him. Forgive her. Oh, please, don't hold them any longer. Forgive them. Give them to God. Don't carry them on your back any longer. Don't carry them on your back any longer. Forgive them. Forgive them. Jesus, we ask for forgiveness for spouses. Spouses that have betrayed. Spouses that have had other relationships. Spouses that have treated us like dirt. You don't have to live with someone who treats you like dirt, but you have to forgive them or you carry them on your back. Give us grace to forgive these people, Lord, in the name of Jesus. The blood that Jesus shed for me way back on Calvary. Oh, that blood that gives me strength from day to day. It will never lose its power. It reaches to the highest mountain. Forgiveness. It flows to the lowest valley. Oh, that blood that gives me strength from day to day.

0: Jesus shed for me way back on Calvary. Oh, that blood that gives me strength from day to day. It will never lose its power. That blood give us grace to forgive through the blood of Jesus now. Amen.
1: The angel of the Lord declared unto Mary, and she conceived of the Holy Spirit, Behold, the handmaid of the Lord, let it be done unto me according to thy word. Hail Mary, full of grace, the Lord is with you. Blessed are you among women, and blessed is the fruit of thy womb, Jesus. Holy Mary, Mother of God, pray for us sinners, now and at the hour of our death. Amen. And the Word was made flesh and dwelt among us. Hail Mary, full of grace, the Lord is with you. Blessed are you among women, and blessed is the fruit of thy womb, Jesus. Holy Mary, Mother of God, pray for us sinners, now and at the hour of our death. Amen.
0: 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I am not paid one penny from this ministry. It's very simple. It's Father Tom DiLorenzo, Post Office Box 602, East Boston, Mass. 02128. 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
10: Praise the Lord, praise the Lord, praise the Lord. Abel Damina is my name. I want to welcome you to this broadcast, a time of learning, a time of unlearning, and a time of relearning. The essence of this broadcast is to bring to you the revelation of Jesus Christ. The mandate of God on our ministry is the revelation of Jesus, reintroducing Jesus to this generation, equipping the believer to know who you are in Christ, what you have in Christ, and what Christ can do through you. So get ready, fasten your seatbelts today. We're going to adventure in the scriptures. The scriptures tells us in John 5:39, Jesus speaking to the Jews, he said, "You search the scriptures, for in them you think you have eternal life, but they are they which testify of me." The Bible is Christocentric. It's a message centered on the person of Jesus Christ. So get ready today as we transverse through the pages of the scriptures, unveiling Christ so we can reveal your true identity in Christ. Because once you know who you are in Christ, then you will know what you have in Christ. And then you can be able to know what Christ can do through you. It gives you a life of fulfillment, a life that is purpose-driven, so you can make the impact you were designed to make in this life through the gospel of Jesus Christ. Call a friend, call a loved one, tell somebody to hook up right now as I take you into that service where the Spirit of our God is already moving. Happy listening.
11: The job of Christ Jesus is to be the bridge between us and God. And since he's the one that took away the sins of the world, then sin can never be a barrier between the believer and God Almighty. Can somebody shout hallelujah? Now, the next concept of salvation apart from propitiation is the word redemption. Redemption. Redemption. There are four Greek words for redemption. Four Greek words. Number one, agorazo. Agorazo. A-G-O-R-A-Z-O. Agorazo. It means to buy in the marketplace. To buy in the marketplace. There's a second word for redemption is the word exagorazo. Exagorazo. E-X-A. G-O-R-A-Z-O. E-X-A-G-O-R-A-Z-O. Exagorazo. It means to buy out of something. To buy out. Such as the curse of the law. Such as the curse of the law. Then there's another word that is the word for redemption in the Greek is the word lutrao. Lutrao. L-U-T-R-A-O. Lutrao. It means paying a ransom to free a captive. Paying a ransom to free a captive. Agorazo, exagorazo, lutrao. Then there's the fourth word. Apollotrosis. Apollotrosis. A-P-O-L-U-T-R-O-S-I-S. Apollotrosis. It means permanent freedom. Permanent freedom. Now the word redeem most of the time carries the thought of deliverance. But it is stronger than deliverance. Because the action was based on concept. The deliverance aspect of redemption is secondary to the concept of redemption itself. So redemption fundamentally means a price was paid. A price was paid. It was called freedom based on a payment of a price. Redemption is called freedom based on the payment of a price. Agorazo. Exagorazo. Agora is a marketplace where slaves were sold. In agora, the action that precedes setting the slave free is that a price must be paid. In agora, they must pay a price. A slave will not be let go until a price is paid. It is the price that precedes the freedom of the slave. The price precedes the freedom of the slave. And that is what happened in our case. We were taken captive by sin. The wages of sin is death. We were taken captive by sin. Wherefore, as by one man, sin entered into the world, and death by sin. For that all have sinned. So a price had to be paid to free the slave. 1 Corinthians chapter 6 verse 20. 1 Corinthians chapter 6 verse 20. For you are bought with a price. Therefore, glorify God in your body and in your spirit, which are God's. Glorify God in your body and in your spirit, which are God's. Agorazo means buy. It means bought. It means purchased. Jesus has paid for us. Jesus didn't pay the price. Jesus is the price. Jesus didn't pay the price. Jesus is the price. 1 Peter chapter 1 verse 18. Pay attention. 1 Peter chapter 1 verse 18. For as much as you know that you are not redeemed with corruptible things, such as silver and gold, from your vain conversation received by tradition from your fathers. You were not redeemed with corruptible things. If you were redeemed with corruptible things, we can say you can lose salvation. But you were not redeemed with corruptible things. Look at verse 19. But with the precious blood of Christ, as of a lamb without blemish and without spot, redeemed with the precious blood of Christ. Revelation chapter 5 verse 9. Revelation chapter 5 verse 9. And they sung a new song, saying, thou art worthy to take the book and to open the seals thereof, for thou wast slain and hast redeemed us to God by thy blood out of every kindred and tongue and people and nation. You have redeemed us to God by thy blood. By thy blood. So Jesus didn't pay the price. Jesus is the price. By thy blood. Listen carefully. Jesus didn't offer blood. He himself is the offering. When the Bible says blood, blood in the Bible is not that red liquid that comes out of your body. Blood in the Bible is life. Blood is life. So when it says Jesus offered his blood, it means Jesus offered his life. The life of Jesus was offered to buy you from sin, to purchase you from sin. That is why it doesn't make sense that now that you are purchased from sin by the blood of Jesus, that sin will take you to hell. The price paid to purchase you from the slave market of sin. Sin cannot be compared with the value of that blood. The value of a commodity or an article is in the price. My hanky is very good. Very good. But it's not as expensive as this microphone. So in value, this microphone is many times more valuable than this handkerchief. Why? This microphone, I'm sure far back in the days, I must have spent like close to 2 million naira to buy it. Far back in the days, not now. I must have spent about 2 million naira to buy this microphone. This hanky, if it's expensive, I'm sure maybe $20. Okay? $20 will be something in the ranges of 30,000 naira. How do you compare 30,000 naira to about 2 million naira? No basis. So the value of an article is determined by the price. You were in the slave market of sin, and there was need for you to be paid to be freed. God looked at the diamond mines on the earth. No amount of diamond could pay the silver, the gold, the oil wells in the Niger Delta and the Arabian Peninsula. Couldn't pay. You were too expensive. No article on earth was valuable enough to be used in exchange for your value. God looked at the planet. Nothing could have paid for you. The only thing that was good enough to pay for you was himself. So he offered his life as a price to free you from the market of sin. How many of you understand what I'm saying here? That's how expensive you are. That's how precious you are. That's how valuable you are. That nothing could have freed you from sin but himself. Nothing. So that's why you can't be talking of loss. Loss of what? Do they know what it took God to buy you from the slave market of sin? That's why Peter will say, for as much as you know that you are not redeemed with corruptible things such as silver and gold, but by the precious blood of Jesus, as of a lamb without blemish. Now, exagorazo means to buy out. It's not just the payment. It's not just that you were paid for, but has freedom to eat. That is, you are paid for, you are freed from the market of sin, and now you belong to the buyer. You are now the official and legal property of the buyer. That's the word exagorazo. You buy so that it now belongs to you. The buyout clause of every sinner was paid by Jesus. Galatians chapter 3 verse 13. Pay attention. Galatians chapter 3 verse 13. Christ hath redeemed us. Hath redeemed us from the curse of the law. Being made a curse for us. For it is written, cursed is everyone that hangeth on a tree. Jesus met the buyout clause. Jesus became the buyout money or the buyout clause for us. Jesus is the price paid to buy me out. The price tag on the believer is Jesus Christ. The price tag on the believer is Jesus Christ. The exagorazo item now has a value. Jesus valued us so much and bought us. Jesus valued us so much and bought us. My value is the price that was paid. My value is the price that was paid. Then there's another word, the word lutrao. Lutrao or Lutheran or apollotrosis. Lutrao is from the word lutron. It means ransom price. Ransom price. And that's why we read in 1 Peter 1:18, not with corruptible things such as silver and gold, from your vain conversation received by tradition from your fathers. That means there was a demand made. It has to do with the person holding him in captivity. A demand was made by the captor to set you free. The captor made a demand, and the demand had to be met for the captor to set you free. 1 Peter 1:19. But with the precious blood of Christ, as of a lamb without blemish and without spot. Lutrao, inestimable value. Inestimable value. Hebrews chapter 9 verse 14. Pay attention. Hebrews chapter 9 verse 14. How much more shall the blood of Christ. Watch. Who through the eternal spirit. So the blood of Christ is not matter. It's not liquid. It's not that thing in a cup. That Ribena. No, that's not the blood of Christ. The blood of Christ is through the eternal spirit. Is spirit. It's not matter. Who through the eternal spirit offered himself without spot to God, purge your conscience from dead works to serve the living God. Glory to God. Then look at verse 12. You will like this. Hebrews chapter 9 verse 12. Woo, glory to God. Neither by the blood of goats and calves, but by his own blood, he entered in once into the holy place, having obtained. What kind of redemption? Eternal. Did you see that everything that Jesus got in his resurrection is eternal? Eternal life, eternal redemption, eternal justification. Having obtained. He's not going to obtain. He has obtained. And he's not the beneficiary of what he obtained. We are the beneficiary. He has obtained eternal redemption for us. Glory to God. See, the most salient work of redemption was done in heaven, in the holiest of all. In the holiest of all. Now, when the Bible talks about shedding of blood, shedding of blood means to sprinkle blood on the mercy seat. That's why we are not the ones that shed the blood. We are not the ones. I plead the blood of Jesus, the blood of Jesus. I shed the blood of Jesus, the blood. No, sir. You're acting in ignorance. You're not the high priest. It is the high priest that carries the blood and goes to the mercy seat to shed the blood. It is the responsibility of the high priest. Jesus is our high priest. He's the one that shed the blood. And he's not shedding the blood. He has already shed the blood. I don't shed the blood. I don't plead the blood. And I'm a beneficiary of the shed blood of Jesus. In John chapter 20 verse 17. John chapter 20 verse 17. When he rose from the dead, Jesus saith unto her, touch me not, for I am not yet ascended to my Father. But go to my brethren and say unto them, I ascend unto my Father and your Father, and to my God and your God. This was when Jesus was going into the Holy of Holies as the high priest. So watch this. There were two goats. The first goat is the sacrificial lamb. The second goat was the goat of escape. The sacrificial lamb was killed, and the blood was put on the mercy seat by the high priest once a year. The scapegoat was a live goat. It was brought out of the city to a valley, and then the sins of Israel were confessed on the head of the scapegoat, then it was loose to go away with the sins from the city. So there was scapegoat, there was sacrificial lamb, two goats, then there was a high priest that carried the blood to the Holy of Holies. I have news for you. Jesus is the scapegoat. Jesus is the sacrificial lamb. Jesus is the high priest. He died as a sacrificial lamb. On the way to Calvary, he walked the walk with the cross as the scapegoat. When he died and was buried, on the third day when he rose as the high priest.
10: Oh my goodness, the word of God is life. The Bible tells us the entrance of God's word giveth light, and it giveth understanding to the simple. As you keep listening, the light of God's word rises out of the rightly divided word of truth, illuminates your mind, illuminates your heart, and brings you face to face with your realities in Christ Jesus. In Ephesians chapter 3 verse 3, Brother Paul, speaking about the mystery, the Old Testament, he said, whereby when you read, you may understand my knowledge in the mystery of Christ. So there is a knowledge in the mystery of Christ. The word mystery is the word mysterion in the Greek. It means that which is concealed. And then he says, how that by revelation, the word revelation is the word apocalypsis. It means that which is revealed. So the revelation of the scriptures unveils the mysteries. Revelation is the New Testament. Mystery is the Old Testament. But it will take reading and learning to come to a place of full understanding, precise and accurate knowledge. Brother Daniel will say, I understood by books. So there's a place of books in equipping you soundly with the message of Christ. Brother Paul writes to Timothy, he says to Timothy, till I come, give attendance to reading. Jesus, speaking to those Jews, says, you do err because you know not the scriptures, nor the power of God. Oftentimes, Jesus will say to the Jews, have you not read, is the word anaginosko in the Greek. It means, are you reading and not paying attention? I want to quickly recommend for you a plethora of books I have written. They are written with an intent to bring you doctrinal clarity, answer your questions doctrinally, and bring you to a place of accurate understanding, a precise knowledge of Christ and you in Christ. I want you to order for those books today. The number and the list of books available will be read to you right now. And if you call today, we'll be glad to make sure you get a copy or more copies of the books so you can enrich your spiritual life and enrich your walk with God and build a quality relationship with Jesus Christ, where you're also able to teach others the same truths you have learned to liberate them and bring them to the fullness of God. Glory to God.
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25: There is no greater joy in life. 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So the question is this: what qualified Abraham to be called friend of God? 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
24: 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He has passionately proclaimed uncompromising truth for more than 35 years, and he continues to do so with even more passion. Is there someone that you can just share all of your pains with and all of your joys? Might be a friend from childhood, or maybe it's that trusted confidant in the next cubicle at work. Okay, now the real question is this: do you have that kind of relationship with God? Today on Leading the Way, you'll be introduced to the man God refers to as his friend, Abraham. So listen with me as Dr. Michael Youssef begins a message that'll help you face the real life challenges and joys of 2026. He's calling it the willingness of faith.
25: You know, I have been internalizing the question that I want to challenge you with. And I want to challenge each one of you to think about that, not just today, but in the coming days. How loyal a person am I? Am I a loyal spouse? Am I a loyal employer? Am I a loyal employee? Am I a loyal parent to my children? Am I loyal to my parents? Am I a loyal business partner? Am I a loyal church member? Am I a loyal friend to my friends? Am I loyal to Jesus? You get the point. It's just some of the areas in which loyalty can manifest itself. Because loyalty is an issue of the heart. It's the attitude of the heart. And I want you to hear me right on this one. Because it does not mean a loyal person may never fail at any point, at some point. It does not mean that that loyal person may mess up sometime. It does not mean that that loyal person doesn't drop the ball sometime. It doesn't mean that this loyal person may forget sometime. These are all temporary and circumstantial. But I'm talking about the attitude of the heart of loyalty. And that is why loyalty is a long term, not in short bursts. Loyalty is proved by its longevity and not a flash in the pan. Loyalty is proved in time and by time. Let me illustrate. Virtually every couple that will take their vows, their marriage vows, they have every intention of fulfilling these vows. They really do. I've done enough weddings to know they really, really do. But here's the problem. Most couples do not give much attention or thought to what I call the ending of the phrases in the vows. These are the poorer, the worse, and the sickness. They don't think about those last parts. You know why? Because they are so filled with dreams and hopes and expectations, and they focus only on the first part of these phrases, the richer, the better, and the health. That's where their focus is. And I was wondering about this, and I said, you know, maybe that's the Lord's way of kind of making us that way so we can even get married. But what happens when reality sets in and we begin to experience those ending of the phrases of the vows, there are some people who literally freak out. Why? Because the last part of these phrases are the real test of loyalty in marriage. They're the real test. When God enters a covenant with a believer who comes to him and put their faith and trust and receive Jesus as the only Savior of their soul and the Lord of their life. When that happens, a covenant takes place between us and God. And when God enters into that covenant with us, he would say to us by name, Bob, Joe, Sue, Jenny, I take you to be part of my bride in foolishness and in wisdom. I take you when you are loyal to me and when you occasionally deny me before men. When you seek me with all of your heart and when you set your affections on other things. I take you when you walk with me and in the times when you try to run away from my will. In the last message, we saw Abraham's setbacks. We saw his detours. We saw his failures. We saw his lies and we saw his fears. But say what you will about Abraham. When Abraham grew in his knowledge of Jehovah, when Abraham grew in his understanding of who God is, when Abraham grew in his fellowship with God, when Abraham grew in his trust in God, when Abraham grew in his faith in God, he became so committed to God, he became so loyal to God, that God chose to call him my very special friend. Psychology Today polled 40,000 Americans a few years ago, and they asked, what are the three things that you are looking for in a friend? Number three, it was warmth and affection. Number two was loyalty. Number one was keeping confidences. And it is not surprising, therefore, that the scripture often tells us, as in Psalm 25:14, that the secrets of the Lord are with those who fear him. God is not going to entrust his secrets with people who are not loyal to him. He is not going to entrust them with his heart when they are not loyal to him. In other words, God entrusts his loyal children with the very secrets of his heart. Listen to me. God loves all his children all the time under all circumstances, but he gives his secrets only to those who have demonstrated loyalty to the living God. Listen to what Amos said in 3:7. Surely the Lord God does nothing unless he reveals his secret counsel to his servants, the prophets. You see, in the Old Testament, true prophets will become known as loyal to Jehovah. And because of the loyalty to Jehovah, Amos can say that God entrusts them with his secrets. In the New Testament, all the believers in Jesus Christ are called priests. They are called prophets. We are called priests and prophets in the New Testament. And therefore, the question that you and I must face is this: how loyal are we? Perhaps this principle has never been better illustrated than when God was about to judge Sodom and Gomorrah, before he was about to send the sulfur and burn the twin cities. What did God do? He confided in Abraham, his friend, before he acted. He said to him, Abraham, the cup of iniquity of Sodom and Gomorrah is filled to the brim. I have been waiting patiently for them to repent, but they refuse. The time has come for judgment. Can't you hear God saying that to us today? I just wanted you to know, Abraham, what I'm about to do before I do it. Because I entrust you, you have become my loyal friend, and I'm going to give you my secret. Beloved, I want to tell you something. Listen to me. There is no greater joy in life. There is no greater privilege in life. There is no greater honor in life. There is no greater purpose in life. There is no greater fulfillment in life. There is no greater contentment in life. There is no greater excitement in life than to be called the friend of God. And when Abraham heard this, God confiding in him his secret, out of compassion, he began to intercede with his friend, Jehovah God, and says, God, my nephew, my compromising nephew, my sinning nephew, my nephew who is putting one foot in the world and one foot with you, my nephew Lot is about to be burnt with that city, and he and his family, and he begins to intercede on behalf of his compromising nephew, and God says, Abraham, because of you and because of our friendship, I will save your nephew and his family. And God did. So the question is this: what qualified Abraham to be called friend of God? What qualifies us to be called friends of God? His absolute loyalty to the Lord. His total obedience. We saw the time of partial obedience in his early walk in the last message. But now it is total obedience. Now it's complete surrender. Now it is utter trust in Jehovah. Now it's unqualified self-giving. And so now I want you to turn with me to Hebrews chapter 11, verses 17. By faith, Abraham, when he was tested, offered up Isaac. And he who had received the promise was offering up his only begotten son. It was he, Abraham, to whom it was said, in Isaac your descendants shall be called. Abraham reasoned that God is able to raise men even from the dead. And figuratively speaking, he did receive Isaac back from death. Father, please allow our spiritual eyes to be open today so that we would see these wonderful truths. Then allow our spiritual ears to be open that we may hear these wonderful truths. And above all, Father, let our hearts be open so that we may obey them and live for your glory in Jesus' name. Now, I want you to think with me. When God made the promise to Abraham, he said, Abraham, Sarah will have a son. And they both of them, we're too old for this. But they said, well, if you know, God can do it. But then God didn't do it. Do you know for how long? 25 years. I mean, they're getting old. And they look at the clock and they said, hey, we're not getting any younger. So for 25 years of waiting for God to fulfill his promise to them that they will have a son through Sarah. For 25 years. And during which there were some occasional mishaps, after 25 years of coming to the point of seeing the supernatural hand of God intervening in a 90-year-old body of a woman with a dead womb inside of her and gives birth to a healthy son, simply because God said so. Then comes the ultimate test. After they got Isaac, and Abraham loved that boy. When the Bible said he loved his son, he became the total object of his affection. He became everything to him. That's really what it means. And then God says, hey, Abraham, you know, I gave you Isaac supernaturally. Yes, Lord, thank you. I gave you Isaac after 25 years of waiting from the time I promised you to the time you had him. Yes, Lord, blessed be the name of the Lord. Now, Abraham, are you willing to give me Isaac back? Huh? Are you willing to give me Isaac back? I don't want you to miss this drama. This is incredible. Sometimes we see junk on television and the movies and they call that drama. No, this is drama. And if you want to follow it, you can go to Genesis 22 at verse 2. Now God's speaking to Abraham. Let me talk about dramas. Abraham, take your son. Ah, he must be thinking about Ishmael. No. I don't want you to misunderstand me, Abraham. Not Ishmael. Take your son, your only son. And then, in case you think it's Ishmael again, Isaac by name. But that's not all. Whom you love, who is the object of your total affection. And go to the land of Moriah and offer him there as a burnt offering upon a mountain where I'll show you. I mean, this has to be devastating. Lord, do you know what you're asking? Do you know what you're asking of me? But I want you to look at verse 3 now. Abraham didn't say that. He didn't ask. Verse 3 said, and Abraham rose early in the morning. Oh, give me a break. Well, what are you talking? Are you kidding me? You mean he obeyed the Lord right away? I would have at least asked the Lord to give me 6 months to pray about it. And I tell you, it's no secret that I would have taken those 6 months to basically not seek the mind of God, but try to change the mind of God. Here's what most of us, I think, would react if I read human nature well. Lord, you know that this is my son of promise, your promise. Lord, you know this is my son of your supernatural intervention in Sarah's life and in my life. He is your miracle, Lord. Lord, you know this is my son who came out of Sarah's dead womb, Lord.
0: Lord, you know, this is my son who has become the total object of my affection and my love. Surely you must know all of that, Lord. For you yourself have said, whom you love. Well, Lord, let's just forget about my heart that is broken into pieces right now. Let's just forget about that for a moment. Lord, let's just talk about what you said, Lord. You said through Isaac, the Messiah will come. You said through Isaac, salvation will come to the world. That through Isaac, my spiritual descendants will be. But you know what? I'm going to show you from the Word of God. That was never even occurred to Abraham to ask. Didn't even cross his mind. I'm going to show it to you from the Word of God. I don't make the stuff up, believe me. That's not what he was thinking. Beloved, listen to me. That's what loyalty to Christ kicks in. Those are the times when loyalty kicks in. This is when you know the God to be a loyal God and he's to be trusted completely. Do you know what Abraham was thinking? Well, according to verse 19 of Hebrews 11, here's what he was thinking. Okay, let me give it to you in Michael's translation. Wow, Lord, I'm going to be an eyewitness to a resurrection. Wow, I'm going to see God perform a much bigger miracle than a 90-year-old woman giving birth to a son. I'm going to see Yahweh do something that has

0: stay with the donkeys while I and the lad go over there to worship. You see, now it's going to be a worship time for Abraham. That's why we say we worship God with our offerings. And we're going to worship, and then what's the next word? And we, can you say we?
1: We.
0: We'll come back to you. Oh, wait a minute. He could have said, you wait here, I'll go up, knowing that he's going to offer his son, and then he said, I'll come back. No. We, the boy and I, are coming back. You see, the thought of sacrificing his son must have ripped his heart to a million pieces. But Abraham's total trust in his friend Jehovah empowered him to overcome, empowered him to expect a miracle, empowered him to anticipate God to do something far greater than he ever thought possible. His own loyalty to Jehovah was going to be met by far, far, far greater loyalty on Jehovah's part to his servant and his friend Abraham. Please listen to me. When you and I know God as our friend, as Abraham did, we will know that God will never, never, never go back on his word. We will know God never renege on his promises. We will know that God will never, never take that son away permanently. He knew that God would not and indeed could not lie. And if we saw in Noah the duration of faith, we see in Abraham the depth of faith. And Isaac would not die, could not die. Abraham thought if he died, he would be raised again, supernaturally. And he was going up there not to offer Isaac, but he was going there to witness a supernatural resurrection. He did all this not because God wanted Isaac, but to set up a type of what would happen 2,000 years later from that time of Abraham. 2,000 years later, when God sends his one and only begotten son to die on a cross and then to rise again, so that whomsoever would come to him and believe in him will be resurrected. Jesus said, if anyone wants to come after me, let him, let her deny himself and follow me. Jesus said to his disciples, you are my friends when you do whatever I command you. Again, Jesus said, henceforth, I call you not servants, I have called you my friends. Did you know that God really wants to be your friend? I got news for you. I don't think I'll be able to even comprehend this for the remaining years of my life until I get to heaven. And even then, I don't know that I fully comprehend that. God wants to be my friend. He wants to be your friend. He really does. And he wants you to be his friend. It's mind-boggling. It's incomprehensible. It blows your mind, as the kids would say. But it's true. And so, I conclude with the same question with which I began. How loyal are you? How loyal am I? God is loyal. You know that. And he's looking for loyal friends in order that he might express his loyalty in far greater way than you ever even thought possible. He said, but how can I manifest my loyalty to Christ? Listen carefully, please. By seeking his cause, not yours. By telling his truth, not yours. By acknowledging his gifts, not take credit for them. By waiting for his timing, not yours. And by dreaming of his glory and not yours.
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11: Jesus appeared in the dream, and I heard a voice, and it began to speak to me.
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13: Near the end of the Revolutionary War, George Washington received a letter from one of his own officers.
5: 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But character determines whether we use it for ourselves or remain faithful to something greater.
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16: 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And we believe that a kind word, a kind act, a kind deed goes a long way. And if the opportunity presents itself to you today, lead that soul to the Lord, that they too may be saved, and that their names may be written in the Lamb's Book of Life, so that heaven may rejoice. So let's listen in as my husband, Prophet Ivan Cutts Sr., brings this life-changing message for you and your family.
17: God bless you. We thank you for joining in with us today in our service. We're going to go into the Word of the Lord. I want you to take the Word of God and put it in your right hand. And let's declare before heaven and earth our declaration of victory. Come on, repeat after me. Lord, it is your word that I will hide in my heart and not sin against thee. I'll move forward towards my purpose and destiny in life through Christ Jesus, my Lord. We want to be sure about what God is saying to us. And we want to make sure that we stand on his word. Remember, he told us before his word fails us that heaven and earth will pass away. This is a declaration that God has given unto us to have assurance that what he's given unto us to do, we are well able to do. And I want to just talk to you this morning and share with you about what it is that you're saying, what it is that you're declaring. And I want you to declare with me, stop declaring over your life the things God didn't. Stop declaring over your life the things that God didn't. In the scripture we find in Jeremiah 29 and 11, King James Version, he says, "For I know the thoughts that I think towards you, saith the Lord." Listen, this is God speaking. Thoughts of peace and not of evil. Evil is not of God. To give you an expected end. Only God can make a promise to you and keep it like that. You know, we have people in our lives that have good intentions for us and have given us their word. And I believe that a man's word should be his bond. But some of the best have had to go back on the word or had to have sought apology from us, because they was unable to keep it, but not with God. Whatever God said he'll do, I tell you, he will do. He will keep his promise. He says, for I know the thoughts that I think towards you, saith the Lord. Thoughts of peace. He wants you to have a peaceful life and not of evil, to give you an expected end. When I was reading that, I went over to the Message Bible. So let's see what the Message Bible says to us in order for us to understand it. The way that it's written in the Message Bible, I'm going to read for you verses 10 through 14. He says, this is God's word on the subject. As soon as Babylon's 70 years are up and not a day before, I'll show up to take care of you as I promised, and I would bring you back home. I know what I'm doing. You have to have confidence in God. I have it all planned out, plans to take care of you, not abandon you, plans to give you the future you hope for. Look at God. Verse 12, he says, and when you call on me, this is what I love. He said, when you call on me, when you come and pray to me, I'll listen. The Bible says men ought to always to pray and not faint. Stop declaring over your lives the things that God didn't. He said, when you call on me, when you come and pray to me, I'll listen. He said, when you come looking for me, you'll find me. Isn't that a wonderful thing? He's our Father. He says, yes, when you get serious about finding me and want it more than anything else, I'll make sure you won't be disappointed. God's decree. Listen. There should be nothing in our lives that means more to us than God. There should be nothing in our lives that means more to us than declaring the things that God has for our lives over our lives to fulfill it, to do the purpose that God has called us to do in the earth realm. The church seemed like it has lost its way. We're turning to the things of the world. Babylon, Israel is in captivity here in Babylon. And God is saying to them, I'm coming back for you. I'm coming back to you. 70 years you've been there, but 70 years to the day, I'm coming back to you. And what I have for you, I have plans to give you a future hope. I have plans to take care of you. What I said that I'm going to do, I'm going to do, and you will not be disappointed. He said, I'll turn things around for you. I'll bring you back from all the countries into which I drove you, God's decree. Bring you home to the place from which I sent you off into exile. You can count on it. You can count on it. He said, you can count on this. Stop declaring over your life the things that God didn't. I don't care where you came from. I don't care what your social background is. I don't care what people said about you. Start declaring over your life what God said. I don't declare what the doctors have said. Yes, I'm not, I need you to hear me here. You know, yes, we hear the report of the doctor, and I'm not telling you medicine is not beneficial for our bodies and for our health. But I trust the word of God. The Bible says that by his stripes we're healed. So after you hear what the doctor says, go before God. Go to the church. Get prayer. Seek for healing. Let God do what he does and go back and let the doctor that gave you the report say to you that it's not. Had a 92-year-old woman from New York that joins us on our prayer line. Two things happened in her life that was wonderful for her. She watched me grow up. She saw my life, the ugly in my life, but she saw the turnaround in my life. And she's been on the prayer line with us now, going on 8 years. We have prayer every morning for 8 years. We've been on there from Monday through Saturday. And she comes on the prayer line with a prayer request because the doctor told her that she was going blind. She was losing her sight, 92 years of age. And when I heard it, I called her afterwards, and I wanted to get further information about what was going on. And I asked her, what was the report? And she told me what they said, and that she had to go in and have an operation the next week. And I declared over her life sight. I declared that she would see. I declared that her eyes would open. Why? Because that's what God says that we are able to do. He said you can pray for the blind and that their eyes will open. Deaf ears will hear. The dumb will speak. The crippled will walk. I don't know about you, but I believe God. I'm talking to somebody today in here and who's listening on this broadcast. God has a healing for you, but will you trust him and believe him? God has something that he'll do for you. He said, when you come looking for me, he said, you'll find me. In verse 13 of Jeremiah 29, in the Message Bible. When you come looking for me, you will find me. He said, yes, when you get serious about finding me, I want it more than any, when you get serious about finding me and want it more than anything else, he said, I'll make sure you won't be disappointed, is what he says to us in his word. I prayed for the mother and I told her that God had healed her. I said, when you go back to the doctor, the report is going to be different. When you go back to the eye doctor, the report is going to be different. And she was supposed to have had the surgery, but there was unfortunately there was a death in the family, and she had to leave and go down south to attend the funeral. But when she came back, she said she went to that same eye doctor, and when she sat in the room, he came in and he examined her. And he had her read the chart or whatever he did through his procedure. And he gave her eye drops and she left. God turned it around. God turned it around. 92 years of age, was losing her sight. Now her eyes is open. She can see. God is a healer. Stop declaring over your life the things that God didn't. He said, by the stripes of Jesus that we are healed. I declare over your life today, your healing in the name of Jesus. I don't care if it's cancer. I declare healing. Tumors. I declare healing. High blood pressure, I declare healing. Sugar diabetes, I declare healing in the name of Jesus. Whatever the sickness is, I curse it in the name of Jesus. As you are listening to my words, I declare it as the prophet over your life. Victory over your life. Victory over your future. Victory over the things that God has for you. I declare it over your life. Don't you receive nothing negative over your life that God does not declare for you. Everything that he declares over your life, it is good. It is good. It is good. And that report that I reported to you, that happened 2 years ago. Mother just about 14 days ago, again, hadn't heard from her. But she would silently come on to the prayer line, and I finally called her, inquired, and she said that she was suffering from this back pain for over 2 months. She said she couldn't stand up straight. She said she couldn't walk far at all. She said the only comfort she received was when she sat down, because when she sat down, the posture that she took on when she stood up was the posture that she had when she was seated. So when she stands up, she was bent all the way over. I said, oh no, the devil's a liar. 92 years of age. I said, the devil is a liar. Not so. Not so for your life. And when I prayed.
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5: And we got started on something last week. So I got to tell you, if you did not hear last week, I very strongly encourage you to be able to go ahead and get that, because what we're going to do today is going to go ahead and it'll connect a whole lot better when you have last week. Of course, I mean, it could stand on its own. We'll make sure it's clear for you. But what we hit last week is very foundational, and today is just going to go ahead and add on to that another layer to the foundation of the building. But what we're doing is we're talking about what it means to be baptized with the Holy Spirit. And this is huge. And we're not done today. We're going to go ahead and hit this probably for two more weeks, because it's that very important. And one thing that we noticed was this. Praise the Lord. That to every baptism, there's three elements. There's a baptizer, there's one who's being baptized, and there's the what or the whom that person is being baptized into or being baptized with. So you got a baptizer, one who is being baptized, and what or whom the person is being baptized with or into. We talked about three different baptisms, and you could probably find a few more in Scripture, but these are the ones that really have to do regarding getting started in your walk with Christ and making advancements in following Christ. You've got being baptized into the body of Christ, being baptized in water, and being baptized with the Holy Spirit. Baptized into the body of Christ, baptized in water, and being baptized with the Holy Spirit. Now, baptism into the body of Christ, that's the one that always comes first. Because baptism in the body of Christ is your salvation. That's when you are born again. And who's the person that does the baptizing? The Holy Spirit does that. Though by one Spirit, the Bible says, we are baptized into the body of Christ. So in that case, the Holy Spirit is the baptizer. We're the baptizee, if you want to use such a word. And what are we getting baptized into? We're getting baptized into the body of Christ. When it comes to water, you've got the pastor or whatever minister or church elder, whatever the case might have been, who baptized you. You are the one getting baptized, and you are getting baptized into water. When it comes to the Holy Spirit, and John the Baptist gave us this great insight, he identified Jesus as the one who will baptize with the Holy Spirit and fire. So when it comes to Jesus, he's the one who baptizes us with the Holy Spirit. We're the ones getting baptized, and it's the Holy Spirit that we're getting baptized into. Amen. Now, we're still reviewing some things from last week. You might think, at what point did the disciples get born again? We know that the Holy Spirit is involved in the new birth in the same way that he's involved in being filled with the Holy Spirit. We identified those as two different works, even though the same Spirit's involved. But at what point did the disciples actually get born again? And we saw this, that in John chapter 20, that Jesus breathed on the disciples on Easter night. We often read about Easter morning, and Easter morning is very exciting. But this is Easter night, and it's just as exciting. Because on Easter night, Jesus breathed on his disciples and said, "Receive the Holy Spirit." And I want you to know that in the same way, because if you hearken back to the book of Genesis, what did God do when he had that lump of dirt on the ground? It said God breathed into man and he became a living soul. Well, in the same way that the first creation, God breathed into him and that man became alive. I want you to know that with the new creation, God the Son breathed and life came. Eternal life came into those guys on that day. Thanks be to God. So we see the Holy Spirit is also typified as water, but Jesus talked about water in two different ways. He talked about a well of living water springing up inside of you, but he also talked about rivers of living water flowing out of you. You can't have, I should say this, it's not the will of God for us to have only one, to have a well and not have a river. You got a well that can be good for you, but this thing is not just all about us. Because what happens with the rivers flowing out? The rivers flowing out signifying this, that's going out to others. You've got the well springing up inside of you, good for you. You got the rivers flowing out of you, good for somebody else. Are you with me on that? And doesn't that line up with what Jesus said in Acts 1 when he said, "But you will receive power after that the Holy Spirit has come upon you, and you will be witnesses for me." See that? Witnesses for me. That means you're going to have something inside of you that's going out of you to reach somebody else. And that's the river. Hallelujah. So we're supposed to have both the well part of the Holy Spirit's work in our life and the river part. The well springing up inside of us and the river of living water flowing out of us. We also saw this, that there is a Holy Spirit experience that an unbeliever can have, because if that were not so, how could somebody become born again or saved or get in the kingdom to begin with? And we saw the verse, 1 Corinthians chapter 12, 3, that says that no one can say that Jesus is Lord except by the Holy Spirit. So something about that, the confession of Jesus as Lord, is such a pivotal part of our salvation, right? When you believe in your heart, that when you confess with your mouth the Lord Jesus and believe in your heart that God has raised him from the dead, you will be saved. Not when somebody's just mouthing something, but when you do it with your heart, that's when it's working. That's when it's taken. So here we see that when you say that Jesus is Lord and you said it with your heart, with all your heart, you were doing that with the Holy Spirit's work inside of you. You could not do that genuinely and wholeheartedly without the Holy Spirit's work in you. So you do receive the Holy Spirit when you are born again. You just don't experience all of him there is to experience. You take the first drink, but there's more drinks for you to have. Hey, there's a Holy Spirit experience that only a believer can experience. That's called the baptism in the Holy Spirit. When Jesus was talking about the rivers flowing out of you, he said, John wrote this as a little explanation after Jesus said that. So Jesus said that out of your belly will flow rivers of living water. And then John wrote this as a little explanation. It said, this he spoke concerning the Spirit whom those believing in him would receive. So that's an experience for those who are believing in him. And it's interesting that even in John 14, it says this, that there's Jesus talked about the Spirit of truth whom the world cannot receive. Well, there's an element of receiving the Spirit of truth that you got to be a believer to experience, because the world could not receive. yet the world's got to be able to receive him in some dimension, otherwise they couldn't get saved at all. You see what I'm saying? So that's why there are two definite Holy Spirit works. The one is the work of the Spirit in our salvation, and the second one is being baptized in the Holy Spirit. And now here's one other thing that I want to show you too, that just kind of highlights that difference and highlights the fact that there are two experiences. Matthew 9. Well, check this out. This is Matthew 9, starting with verse 16, our first verse of the day. Jesus said, "No one puts a piece of unshrunk cloth on an old garment. For the patch pulls away from the garment and the tear is made worse." But then verse 17. "Nor do they put new wine into old wineskins, or else the wineskins break, the wine is spilled, and the wineskins are ruined. But they put new wine into new wineskins, and both are preserved." Now you think, what on earth is that talking about? Well, let me tell you this. Where you find the wording of new wine in the New Testament, you find it over in the book of Acts chapter 2 on the day of Pentecost, when you have disciples being baptized with the Holy Spirit. The 120 that were gathered together in that upper room, they get baptized with the Holy Spirit. And the guys that see the excitement and the exhilaration, the thrill of what's going on, spill out of that room into the streets of Jerusalem. And what do the guys say about them? They're full of new wine. They're full of new wine. But what did Peter say? He said, "These are not drunk as you suppose." It's only 9 o'clock in the morning. "These are not drunk as you suppose." Not that they weren't full of something, because they were. Not that it didn't impact the way they walked and the way they talked, because it did. But it wasn't wine, it was the Spirit of God. Come on, somebody. And what does Ephesians say? Ephesians actually says this: don't be drunk with wine, wherein is excess, or in some cases, it says, in which is dissipation, which actually refers to being indifferent to moral restraints or lacking self-restraint. So don't be drunk with wine that causes you to throw caution to the wind and act any old crazy way you feel like acting, but be filled with the Spirit. And it's interesting, when you're filled with the Spirit, you cannot care in a much better way than the way that you would not care if you were under the influence of alcohol. You know what I'm saying? How about being bold enough to not care what anybody thinks? How about being bold enough to be able to say what God's telling you to say and not have to have any kind of hesitation about what somebody might think or what somebody might say back to you?
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7: We're saved by washing of regeneration and renewing of the Holy Ghost in Titus 3 and 5. And he says, not by works of righteousness, which we have done, but according to his mercy, he saved us by the washing of regeneration. That's talking about Holy Ghost. That's talking about water baptism, washing of regeneration and renewing of the Holy Ghost. So, and that word there really is better, the renovation of the Holy Ghost. So it's King James renewing, but it really means to be renovated by the Holy Ghost. The Holy Ghost will renovate you. That's right. The Holy Ghost will renovate your life. It'll let you realize some things you were doing you thought were okay are not okay in God's eyes. It's a renovation. Some ways of thinking that you had before that you thought were okay, God will say those are not right. It's a renovation. Some purposes you had, God will say that's not really the purpose I want for you to have. It's a renovation. Amen. So we're saved by the washing of regeneration and the Holy Ghost. I need water baptism. I need Holy Ghost baptism. It's all part of the salvation, but they're separate experiences. You need them all to be saved. And again, in Romans 8 and 11, we looked at that already, but it says we need the Spirit of Christ. We need the Spirit of Christ. It says, but if the Spirit of him that raised up Jesus from the dead dwell in you, he that raised up Christ from the dead shall also quicken your mortal bodies by his Spirit that dwelleth in you. There's a twofold application there. When you get saved, God makes you alive in a different way, but it's also talking about when the trumpet sounds, it's that Holy Ghost in you that's going to respond to God. Amen. Talk about judgment and love. Amen. So today, while the church is here, the Lord is dealing with the Gentile world. Part of the reason Israel doesn't see Jesus as Messiah is so that the rest of the world can be saved. The Bible actually says that. Look over in Romans 11, 25. Paul is talking about Israel and lamenting. But he also says in Romans 11, 25, for I would not, brethren, that ye should be ignorant of this mystery, lest ye should be wise in your own conceits, that blindness in part is happened unto Israel until the fullness of the Gentiles comes in. In other words, God is dealing with the rest of the world. But there's a time where that period is going to end. Then God is going to start to deal with Israel again. When does that period end? When the church raptures, God is done dealing with the Gentiles in the world. The church will be gone. If you haven't obeyed the gospel, you'll be here. And God's going to start to deal with the nation of Israel. Again, in Luke 21, 24, Jesus is talking about end times, and he's talking about some things that are going to happen to Jerusalem. And he says in verse 24, "And they shall fall by the edge of the sword, and shall be led away captive to all nations, and Jerusalem shall be trodden down of the Gentiles until the times of the Gentiles be fulfilled." See, so this is why there's this struggle over Jerusalem today. You know, sometimes you say, why don't they just build the temple? Because they don't have complete authority. They're always wrestling with Gentile powers that are politically enforcing their will on things, and it's going to be that way until God gets ready to remove things. Okay, when the time of the temple is going to come before the time of the Gentiles is done. Okay, but when that rapture comes, God is done dealing with the rest of the world, and he's going back one more time to deal with Israel. Again, in the book of Revelation, the Apostle John saw this in a vision, Revelation 11, verses 1 and 2. Revelation 1 and 2, 11, 1 and 2, "There was given me a reed like unto a rod, and the angel stood, saying, Rise, measure the temple of God and the altar and them that worship therein, but the court which is without the temple leave out, and measure it not, for it is given unto the Gentiles, and the holy city shall they tread underfoot for 42 months, 3.5 years. Okay, so God's letting us understand, right now he is dealing with the world at large, Gentiles. Okay, unless you're Jewish, you're Gentile. God is dealing with the world at large, his plan to reach the world through the church. But when that trumpet sounds, God is done with the Gentile world. This is the book of Zechariah. The four horns are sawed off. The four horns are sawed off. They represent the Gentile powers of the world. Amen. And God is going to be starting to work again with Israel. So when God's appointed time comes, the church is going to leave. God's trying to gather in people. Now's the day of salvation. Now I can know. Now I can come to him. Now I can receive what I need. Today, amen. Today I can have what I need from the Lord. So even if the rapture doesn't occur tomorrow, and I don't believe it's going to, the Lord might come for you or me. And we can see many examples. I just put a few on the screen there. The flood in Noah's days. The Bible, Jesus said, they were carrying on like it was going to be another day. They're eating, drinking, marrying, giving in marriage, doing. In other words, they were building their houses. They just thought it's going to be another day, and the flood came that day. As far as they were concerned, there was years of days to come. But that day, God came for the people in Sodom. Judgment came to them. Okay, Noah's flood. And Sodom and Gomorrah, same thing. God reaches in. Day of judgment, all those people thought there was another day, another week, another year, another time. They're going to be doing what they wanted to do, but God had ordained there's a judgment coming that day. You might be familiar with Pompeii and Mount Vesuvius in 79 AD. Those people, that was a vacation town for Rome. What I read, that was a vacation town. And you, all of a sudden, that mountain erupted and covered them with ash. And they didn't escape. They thought it was going to be another day. I remember when I was a kid, I saw a program where they had uncovered it, and they actually had people crawling on their hands and knees that had been covered by the ash and entombed that way. And when they came and dug the ground out, the forms of their bodies were there. That's how fast it happened. Just like that. The atom bomb on Hiroshima, or Hiroshima, however you say that. Amen. 50,000, 70,000 people, done in a second. Judged in a second. Yeah, they were in war, and they figured there's probably going to be some bombs and some people are going to die. They had no clue that God was allowing judgment that day for everybody almost in that city. There was a few people that... And again, it was so intense. Again, another, when I was a kid, I saw a program on TV. They showed a wall that was left, and the shadows of the people were burned into the wall. I don't know how you burn a shadow, but there they were, burned into a wall. It happened so fast, the light so bright. The World Trade Center. But notice in these things, Noah's flood, those that had listened to God escaped. God sent somebody to get Lot out. They escaped. Don't know about Mount Vesuvius. I do know with the atom bomb, there was some people that escaped. And I know the World Trade Center. There were many reports of people. God said, don't go to work today. And they escaped. Or they had an angel appear and give them a way out of that building. Now is the day of salvation. Do you have the Holy Ghost? Have you obeyed God? Have you been baptized in Jesus' name? Are you doing what God says to do today? As I've already said, the ideas of purgatory and limbo, those don't exist. Those are not Bible things. Those are coming out of books that are outside of the Bible. And when we die, we got to be ready to meet the Lord. That's what the first scripture we read. Seek ye the Lord, all ye meek of the earth. Who's meek? Those that are willing to do what God says, which have wrought righteousness, seek meekness, it may be. Ye shall be hid in the day of the Lord's anger. A lot of times God will deliver his people out of disasters. Again, with Jerusalem, I've heard people say that when they got surrounded by the Romans, they knew because of what the Gospel of Luke, that when it was surrounded, that they needed to flee because there was going to be a judgment, and most of the Christians left Jerusalem at that time. They listened to the Word.
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11: With SRN News, I'm Keith Peters in Washington. Treasury Secretary Scott Bessent has announced a new round of sanctions aimed at Iran. At a news conference Monday, he also warned every country that does business with the Islamic Republic to sever those financial ties or face retaliation from the United States. The sanctions aimed to cut off Iran from the west of the world's economy. A wildfire that exploded in size in Reno, Nevada over the weekend has forced authorities to urge more than 90,000 residents to leave their neighborhoods. Videos show some homes have already been destroyed, but there's concern that shifting winds could push the flames into densely packed neighborhoods on the edge of the city. On Wall Street, the Dow up by 140 points, the Nasdaq dropped 200. The S&P lower by 21. 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
13: We hear this all the time. We're supposed to be, you know, giving people and selfless people. We're not supposed to be selfish like the world and all this stuff. But you know, it's our nature to think about ourselves first. It just is. It's just in us. I'm sure we don't wake up every day saying, I want to serve some people today. I want to give more money away. I can't wait to wave to the guy that cuts me off on the way to work and bless him in the name of Jesus. I just want to be so selfless today. That doesn't come natural.
14: Hello, and welcome to today's journey down the Calvary Road with Matthew Nadworny, pastor of Great Rock Church in Danvers, Massachusetts. Currently, we're going through Pastor Matt's series in Philippians, and today we'll be in Chapter 3 with a message entitled, The Pain of Loss. First, though, we'll review from Chapters 1 and 2 the Apostle Paul's teaching on believers being single-minded in worship and service, and having a submitted mind, submitted both to the Lord and to one another. Then as we move on to chapter 3, Paul emphasizes having a selfless mind. Not selfish, selfless. What does that mean? And what does it have to do with the pain of loss? Let's find out as we turn to Philippians 3 and begin. Here's Pastor Matt.
13: Remember, Paul is in prison writing to the church at Philippi. It's one of his prison epistles. He's concerned for them because they're concerned for him. And he basically says, don't worry about me. Just because I'm in prison doesn't mean this isn't God's will. And it doesn't mean that God doesn't have a purpose for this. Okay? And if you remember, Paul in chapter 1 says he needed to have a single mind. And his exhortation to them was to have a single mind. Paul said, whether I live or whether I die, for me to live is Christ and to die is gain. He was single-minded that he was there to glorify God, to love God, to worship God, and to minister to God's people. That was his message to them in chapter 1. He says, as long as Jesus Christ is magnified in my body, that's all that matters. That's being single-minded. Now remember, in chapter 2, he talks about the submitted mind. As he transitions a little bit, he tells them, you guys need to let this mind be in you that was also in Christ Jesus. And then remember, he tells the story of Christ in the sense that even though he was God, he said it wasn't a big deal to him. He became a servant, was made in the likeness of men, and being found in fashion as a man, he humbled himself and became obedient. Obedient even to the death of a cross. And he says, that mind needs to be in you. A submitted mind.

He had so much on his plate that he had to do to go to work for Paul and to minister to the churches. Paul said that he was sick near death because of the work's sake. Because he wanted to get so much done for God, this man Epaphroditus, that he almost died. He had no rest. And then Paul said, God knew I needed him. So I prayed for him. And he raised him up. He kept him around. Because I needed some help. And I needed some strength in ministry as a go-between. This guy Epaphras was a go-getter. And listen, people say sometimes, and people think sometimes that, well, when serving Jesus gets busy, when it gets difficult, it must not be God's will. It must not be God's will anymore. We should never get tired. We should never feel busy. It must not be God's will. No, you're right in the center of God's will. You're right in the middle of God's will. No one said it was going to be easy. God's going to put you in circumstances where you know, this is too much for me. This is way too much for me. Yep, it is. So you need to trust in Jesus. You need to lean on Jesus for his strength, for his power. That's what we need to do continuously over and over again. Don't fall into the cop-out of, oh, you know what? Serving Jesus is hard. It's difficult. So what? Life's hard sometimes. You keep going. You can keep serving. You can keep loving. You can keep doing whatever God called you to do, both corporately and privately. You can keep doing it, but you can't do it without his power. You can't do it without his strength because it is too big for you. It's too much for you. I come in this room. I look at a whole room full of people. I'm like, Lord, this is too much for me. You're too much for me. Can't do it. I'm like, Lord, what am I going to say to your people? I mean, how am I going to speak to them, Lord? What you know, are you going to use me? I mean, this is too high. I can't minister to all these people. God says, you humble yourself, you get before me, I'll put my words in your mouth, and you'll be able to do it. Got to lean on God, you got to trust in God. Now, as he turns to chapter 3, he's going to talk about the selfless mind. The selfless mind. Remember, the single mind in chapter 1, for me to live is Christ, to die is gain. The submitted mind in chapter 2. Be submissive to one another, like Jesus was to the will of the Father, to die for you and me. And then chapter 3 is the selfless mind. And in particular, I want to talk about as we go through it, the pain of loss as you have the selfless mind. Now listen, we hear this all the time. We're supposed to be, you know, giving people and selfless people. We're not supposed to be selfish like the world and all this stuff. But you know, it's our nature to think about ourselves first. It just is. It's just in us. I'm sure we don't wake up every day saying, I want to serve some people today. I want to give more money away. I can't wait to wave to the guy that cuts me off on the way to work and bless him in the name of Jesus. I just want to be so selfless today. That doesn't come natural. It does not. Being selfless takes some pain. Takes some surrender. It takes some sacrifice. It takes some willful choices as you serve and you sacrifice yourself and your life to serve Jesus. And the way you do it isn't going to be the way someone else does it. God has a purpose and a plan for what you do and for you, what your gifts are and what your talents are and for what your thresholds are. That's between you and God. But Paul in particular, as he moves into chapter 3, he's going to address some people in the church that are basically trying to lead the church astray a little bit. And then Paul, basically, he has to come up with a back and forth for them, so to speak, to show them that you need to stop trusting in these things because that's all about self and start trusting in the Lord Jesus and in the Lord Jesus alone because that will give you the selfless mind. Look what he says in verse 1. Finally, my brethren, rejoice in the Lord. To write the same things to you, to me indeed, is not grievous, but for you it is safe. He goes, rejoice in the Lord. Again, Philippians is the epistle of joy. You'll see it mentioned over and over and over again. Now, the joy comes in your mindset, not your circumstances, your mindset. Now, watch. He tells them this, things to watch out for. Beware of dogs. Beware of evil workers. Beware of the concision, for we are the circumcision, which worship God in spirit, and rejoice in Christ Jesus and have no confidence in the flesh. The flesh is the selfish side

0: of you. Thinks about me first, my wants, my needs, what I'm not getting, what's not fair to you. That's the flesh. Now listen, he says, I want you to watch out for some people. Dogs, evil workers, the concision. What he's saying is this. There was a group of Jewish converts. Maybe they were converted, maybe they weren't, or they were on the fence, but we're not 100% sure on that. Scholars go back and forth. But they were coming into the church and they were saying, well, you guys can believe in Jesus and that's all good. You know, he's the Son of God, the Messiah. But if you really want to be a good Christian, the men need to be circumcised, these Gentile converts. Yeah, sign me up. No way. No way. But they were coming in because they couldn't make the break from Judaism to Christianity. They couldn't make the break with the outward signs and symbols in the substance, which is Christ. They couldn't make the break. So they were coming in. They were saying, wait a minute, wait a minute. All these signs and symbols and the men being circumcised and these ceremonial washings and things, we still need to do those things as Christians. So they were coming into the churches trying to teach this. And Paul said, no, no, no. That stuff is done away with. Jesus fulfilled all that. Why would you want to go back to pictionary? That's basically what the Old Testament was. It was pictionary. Pictures, types, shadows, and symbols. Why would you want to go back to pictionary when you have the actual person in Christ? Does that make sense? And he goes, Paul says, don't get into that. Watch out for that. Beware of those things. He goes, look what he says. We are the circumcision. What circumcision? Does that mean he was circumcised? Yes, he was. He was a Jew. But what he's talking about is being circumcised of your heart. The fleshly part of you being cut off. That's what the command is in the New Testament. Be circumcised of your heart. Let your selfish ways be cut off and cling to Jesus Christ. We are the circumcision which worship God. How? In spirit. Not with ceremonies, not with rituals, not with washings, not with circumcisions, not with all those things. That's pictionary. You have the person, which is Christ. You have the person, brothers and sisters, in Christ. And this is what he's telling them. He goes, we what? Worship God in spirit and rejoice in Christ Jesus. We have no confidence in the flesh.
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5: 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Those are two words that do not go together. Yes and Lord go together. Where Lord goes together. When Lord even goes together. You can even throw in why Lord if you like, but never say never to the Lord.

0: Have you ever been to an auction or seen one on TV? Maybe classic cars or farm animals? As you're sitting there, you have to be very quiet and very still. You scratch your head at the wrong moment and you'll suddenly own a 1,500-pound Texas Longhorn. Today on A New Beginning, we'll see we need to be careful in our speech and attitude toward the Lord. Pastor Greg Laurie points out how our behavior should draw people to the Lord, not stand in the way of that decision.
1: So the book of Acts, it's the work of the Holy Spirit that happened through the lives of ordinary people. It was the Spirit of God working through the Word of God in the hearts of the people of God. And it was said of them that they turned their world upside down. Well, now in the book of Acts, we have sort of a shifting of the gear, if you will. And there's a change in the strategy of the church, where they now seem to get a better understanding of the simple fact that they were to take the gospel to everyone. Acts chapter 10, go over to verse 9. The next day, as Cornelius' messengers were nearing the city, Peter's up on the flat roof to pray. It's around noon. He's hungry. He was hungry, not hangry. And while lunch was being prepared, he fell into a trance. And he saw the sky open and something like a large sheet was let down by its four corners. And in the sheet were all sorts of animals, reptiles, and birds. And then a voice said to him, "Get up, Peter, kill and eat them." Verse 14, "Never, Lord," Peter declared. Hey, if you have a pen, underline those two words. "Never, Lord," we'll come back to them. "I have never in all of my life eaten anything forbidden by our Jewish laws." The voice spoke again and said, "If something God says is acceptable, don't say it isn't." Okay, we'll stop there. And so the idea here is this is not about food. This is about people. This sheet with all of these critters that were on it is a metaphor that God is giving to Peter. And he's saying, leave your comfort zone and go to a new group of people, specifically the Gentiles. And it's interesting that this happened in a place called Joppa. Does Joppa ring a bell with any of you Bible students? Of course, you remember the story of Jonah. And God called Jonah to take God's message to the people of Nineveh, who were renowned for their wickedness and cruelty. And Jonah flat out refused, and he got a boat going in the opposite direction from a little place called Joppa. I've been to Joppa. It's a seaport in Israel, and it's a beautiful little spot, actually. And so there at Joppa, Jonah ran from God. You know the rest of the story. A great storm came, and he was thrown overboard and swallowed by a great fish. Ultimately, he repented and was given a second chance and went to Nineveh and preached to them, and a great spiritual awakening broke out. But it's interesting, it's Joppa. Joppa's the place where God was directing Jonah and now Peter to go to people they were not necessarily comfortable with. So here's a challenge I have for you. Would you take the gospel to people who have hurt you? Would you take the gospel to people who have offended you? Would you take the gospel to people who have mistreated you, or people you're not comfortable with, or people you don't even necessarily want to be with? Go to them with the gospel. That's effectively what Peter was being commanded to do. And so he obeyed the Lord. Unlike Jonah, who went the wrong way but got rerouted and eventually got it right, Peter did immediately what God called him to do. Go to Acts 10, verse 24. They arrived in Caesarea the following day. Cornelius was waiting for him and called together his relatives and close friends to meet Peter. Peter entered his home and Cornelius fell to the floor before him in worship. Peter pulled him up and said, "Stand up, I'm a human being like you." Cornelius got up and they talked together and went inside and where the others were assembled. And Peter said, "You know, it's against the Jewish laws for me to come into a Gentile home like this. But God has shown me that I should never think of anyone as impure. So I came as soon as I was sent for." And Peter preaches the gospel to Cornelius. And the result was he is converted. Think of what God can do to the life of one person. You know, Chuck Smith once said to me, "Greg, everything in life is preparation for something else." And God was getting Peter ready. And God is getting you ready for something unexpected that's going to happen in your life. But you have a choice. You can be a Jonah or you can be a Peter. You can either run from it or you can run to it. Speaking of Chuck Smith, Chuck was a pastor, not an especially successful pastor. By his own admission, he had struggled and gone to a few churches. And this is in the late 60s now, and the whole counterculture movement is happening, and all the kids are turning to drugs. His wife, Kay, Chuck's wife, Kay, says, you know, honey, we should start praying for these kids. Chuck wanted nothing to do with these counterculture kids. He thought they all needed a haircut, a shower, and they needed to get a job, right? And I was one of those kids. And by the way, I was a clean hippie. I showered every day, and I ironed my clothes. That was very unhippie of me, but I did that anyway. Just wanted to point that out. So Kay said, let's start praying for them, Chuck. So they would go down to Huntington Beach, and they would sit there in their car, and all these young kids are walking around on the streets doing drugs and everything else. And they're praying, Lord, touch them. And Chuck, still, his heart was pretty hard to the whole idea. But then it started to soften, and they said, Lord, all right, help us. How do we do this? Send us a hippie. And one day, lo and behold, knocking on their door, a genuine, living, breathing hippie appears. And he was a Christian. And so pretty soon they opened up their church, Calvary Chapel, to all these young kids. Well, some of the old folks weren't that excited about it. The problem was the kids were coming in and sitting in the seats, and there were those little holders for communion cups. They were poking their toes up through them, and they're barefoot. And so the elders came to Chuck and said, Chuck, we can't have these hippies in the church barefoot. They have to wear shoes. And because we just laid new carpet, and it was avocado green shag carpet, right? So the next Sunday, Chuck is in the foyer, the entrance of the church, with a wash basin and a cloth to wash the feet of all the hippies. So the elders said, okay, we get the message. And a revival broke out. It was a literal spiritual awakening, and we call it the Jesus Movement. And it impacted not just California, but the country and the world. Because one man was able to overcome his prejudice, overcome his hang-ups.
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1: 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First of all, it has all of my sermons that I'm presently in and ones I've given in the past. It has also our movies. You know, we've done a number of really outstanding films, including Steve McQueen, The Salvation of an American Icon. We have another one on Johnny Cash called Johnny Cash, The Redemption of an American Icon. We have another one that's called A Rush of Hope, and many more films that you can watch. 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But as they say in those commercials, but wait, there's more. 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We have all of the cartoons that we did for Ben Born Again and Yellow Dog for your kids. And then the new Greg Laurie Show, which is our podcast. 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
2: Well, we're getting some important encouragement today to share the gospel, even with unfamiliar people, even with those outside of our comfort zones. Pastor Greg points out how God prepared Peter to do just that.
1: God was getting Peter ready to bring this message, and he obeyed. Now, here's the thing. Let me come back to that early statement of Peter, never Lord. Never Lord, he says. Those are two words that do not go together. Yes and Lord go together. Where Lord goes together. When Lord even goes together. You can even throw in why, Lord, if you like, but never say never to the Lord. Really, when you say never Lord or no Lord, that is what I would call an oxymoron. You know what an oxymoron is, right? Here's an oxymoron. Jumbo shrimp. Jumbo shrimp. How can it be shrimp and be jumbo? Or how about this one? Virtual reality. That's very popular now with the metaverse. But is it really reality if it's virtual? Here's another. Civil war. How do you have a civil war? Here's another. Deafening silence. If it's silence, how can it be deafening? Here's another. Genuine imitation. Here's two more. Airline food. That's an oxymoron. And one more. Government efficiency. Right. Never Lord. Never say never. You can say why, Lord. You can say where, Lord. You can say when, Lord. But never say never, Lord. Because God's plan is better than your plan. And you should never be afraid to commit an unknown future to a known God. Now, let's be honest. There are times we don't understand, like, or even agree with God's plan. Has the Lord ever led you to do anything you didn't necessarily want to do? We've all had times like, really, Lord? You really want me to do that? I don't know. I'm not comfortable with that. Even Jesus struggled with the will of the Father in the Garden of Gethsemane. You recall that as he contemplated the horrors of Calvary, which were coming, he knew all things that were about to happen. Being God, he knew that his beard would be ripped from his face. He knew his back would be lashed with a Roman whip. He knew that he would be struck repeatedly. He knew that he would be nailed to a cross. But worst of all, he who had never sinned knew that he would have to bear all of the sin of humanity for all time upon himself. And that meant that as he faced the judgment of God, that he would be temporarily separated from his Father. And he recoiled from that. And in the Garden of Gethsemane, he prayed, Father, if it is possible, let this cup pass from me. Nevertheless, not my will, but yours be done. You know, it's okay to pray for the cup to pass. Maybe you're going through a time of hardship right now. And you're saying, Lord, it's enough. Could you just make this stop? Could you get me through this? Could you bring an end to this? It's okay to pray that. And sometimes God will let the cup pass. Sometimes God will still the storm. Sometimes God will heal the sick person or even raise the person from the dead. But other times he will not do that. And it is in those times that he'll walk with us through the hardships of life. And we'll see him on the other side. You know, no life is an unfinished life. We think success is a long life. Actress and comedian Betty White died at the age of 99. They had actually done a People magazine cover story on her. Betty White reaches 100, but unfortunately she didn't make it to 100. But I saw many, many articles celebrating the life of Betty White because we think, isn't that great? She made it to 99. That's the ultimate goal, to live a long life. Well, that is a fine thing. But success is not necessarily a long life. Success is a life that is lived for the glory of God. Even if it's a shorter life, if it's lived for God's glory, it's still a success, you see? Because, as Corrie ten Boom said, a life is measured not so much by its duration, but by its donation, you see? So there are times things don't make sense. Stephen was the first martyr of the early church. What a tragedy. A life cut short. An unfinished life. But was it? Only God knows these things. But what we must do, live as though it were your last year. What if it is? What if the Lord said, you're done and you're coming to heaven? Or the Lord said, I'm done. I'm coming back to earth and taking you back to heaven. Whatever it is, live it as though it were your last year. I'm not saying this to depress you. I'm saying this to motivate you. Like, yeah, let's make this year count. Let's make every month count. Let's make every week count. I'm going to recommit myself to bring glory to God and say to the Lord, not my will, but yours be done. If you're a true Christian, you cannot say never, Lord. Instead, you should say yes, Lord. Is God calling you to reach out to someone right now? Is God calling you to forgive someone right now? I encourage you to do that? Who is that Cornelius that God wants you to reach with the gospel, to build a bridge to? Listen, God is preparing you to bring the gospel to people, so respond to those opportunities. Maybe I'm talking to somebody who has been seeking God like Cornelius. You know, you've responded to what you know. You've responded to as much light as you've received. But I want to finish it for you. My wife is putting a puzzle together. And I don't know why she puts puzzles together, but she does. She loves it. Someone gave her a puzzle for Christmas, so she works on it every night. And I look at it and I think, why? Just why? Who cares? You know, but she likes it, and now it's starting to take shape, and you can kind of see what image is going to be there on the puzzle. And so maybe that's a description of your life. You're sort of putting the puzzle together, but there's these missing pieces that don't make sense. That was Cornelius. I know there's a God. I know it's not the God of Rome. I know it's not these false gods. I know it's not being in power, because I have all that, and I know that's not the answer. I know it's out there somewhere. He was a true seeker. And the Lord said, I see that seeker. And the Lord revealed himself and gave him the gospel and gave him the missing pieces to the puzzle. And Cornelius believed. Here's the missing pieces to the puzzle. Yes, you were made by God. Yes, you are here to glorify God. Yes, you can know God, but you must reach out to him, call out to him. And as the Lord says, those that seek me will find me. And in closing, if there's anybody here that needs to reach out to God and ask for his forgiveness, this is the moment to do it. If there's anybody here that needs to recommit themselves to the Lord, this is the time and the place to do it. So let's pray. Father, thank you for your word to us. Thank you for your love for us. And I'm praying for any person listening, maybe they're here or watching online, wherever they are, Lord, if they don't know you, help them to come to you and believe. Listen, just as surely as Cornelius reached out and believed, you can reach out and believe now and be forgiven of all of your sin. And if you've never asked Christ to come into your life, if you've never asked him to forgive you of your sin, if you don't know that you will go to heaven one day, you can make a commitment to him here. And I'm going to lead you in a simple prayer. And if you want to pray this prayer with me, this is a prayer of committing your life to Jesus. Just pray these words, Lord Jesus, I know that I am a sinner, but I know you're the Savior who died on the cross for my sin and rose again from the dead. I choose to follow you. I want to know your plan for my life. I ask you to come into my life. And I ask this now in Jesus' name. Amen.

0: 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Well, Pastor Greg, we're excited to make available your new book called What Every Growing Christian Needs to Know. Now, we're likely speaking to someone who genuinely loves God, but feels stuck, stuck in the same exact spiritual rut they were in last year. You know, what does spiritual growth actually look like for the typical believer trying to juggle work and kids and bills and laundry and traffic and life, you know?
1: Yeah, life, that's right. Well, that's a great question. And I would say that we need to understand that the Bible says the just shall live by faith. It doesn't say the just shall live by feeling. Our feelings can mislead us. We can have highs and lows. Sometimes we don't feel so good. But we need to discipline ourselves to do certain things that will help us to grow spiritually. And we just keep walking forward, put one foot in front of the other. And I know we feel we're so busy. We'll say, I don't have time for the Bible, but you have time for television. You have time for podcasts. You have time for doom scrolling on your phone. You have time for a lot of things. The reality is you make time for what matters to you. So make time for the Word of God. So I talk about that and a whole lot more in a new book that I've written called What Every Growing Christian Needs to Know. And we talk about those disciplines, those things that every Christian needs to keep in play in their life to be balanced spiritually and to continue in their spiritual growth. And so we want to send you this book for your gift of any size. Let me explain that for a moment, because we could obviously just offer it for sale. But the reason we say for your gift of any size is because we don't want anyone to say, well, I can't afford that and I can't have a copy now. No, we'll get you a copy. Whatever you send, we'll send you a copy in return. But there's somebody else that would say, well, I can afford that and I can afford to give extra so more people could get a copy. That's great. We appreciate that. And we take any resources we receive from these special offers that we make available to our listeners, and we use them to continue on in our ministry. And we teach the Word of God. You already know that if you listen to A New Beginning. If you're a new listener, welcome. Glad to have you aboard. And then also, we proclaim the gospel on this program, as you know. And we constantly, what we call, throw the net, which means we give people the opportunity to accept Christ. We lead people in prayer. And Dave, as you know, we have thousands of people pray this prayer with us each and every year. I can't tell you how many times I've met people who never took the time to write us, who will tell me in person, I was listening to your radio show and I asked Christ to come into my life. So, man, I just love that. And maybe that's happened to you. And by the way, if it has happened to you, if you have come to Christ listening to A New Beginning, there's actually a special number set up that you can call and we'll record your story and we just might play it on the air for the other folks. So what is that number, Dave? Do you know?
0: Yeah, it's 866-871-1144. And that's a special number just to record your comments, not to request this book. Again, 866-871-1144.
1: But hey, let us send you a copy of this book that will really help you in your spiritual growth. Again, it's called what every growing Christian needs to know. Dave, tell them how to get a copy.
0: Yeah, it's easy to do. 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
8: Near the end of the Revolutionary War, George Washington received a letter from one of his own officers. Colonel Louis Nicola suggested that America might be better served by a monarchy, with Washington himself as king. Washington firmly rejected the idea. He had spent years leading Americans in a fight for independence from a monarchy. He would not see that victory end with America creating a king of its own. He understood that the cause of the revolution was greater than any one man. His example reminds us that power can be offered, earned, or taken. But character determines whether we use it for ourselves or remain faithful to something greater.
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14: I want to talk to you about the importance of having 2020 vision, spiritually speaking. We know how important vision is to our natural life, how very much, even more so, important it is to our spiritual life. First of all, we see blindness referring to our condition before Christ. And we think of verses like 2 Corinthians chapter 4, verse 3 to 4, where it said, "But even if our gospel is veiled, it is veiled to those who are perishing, whose minds the God of this age has blinded, who do not believe, lest the light of the glorious gospel of Christ, who is the image of God, should shine on them." There's something very important about us having open eyes and the ability to see clearly the gospel of the glory of Christ, to be able to see the Word of God and all the things that God wants to communicate with us. We see that the enemy's number one intention is to keep people's minds blinded, to not allow the light of the gospel from getting through. That was our condition prior to our receiving the Lord Jesus as our Lord and Savior and making a decision to follow Him. But now in Christ, our eyes are open. We see the commission given to the Apostle Paul as he was retelling the purpose for which he was called. In Acts chapter 26, verse 18, he was called to open their eyes in order to turn them from darkness to light and from the power of Satan to God, that they may receive forgiveness of sins and an inheritance among those who are sanctified by faith in me. The opening of blinded eyes was part of Paul's commission, and we see him writing actually at another place in 2 Corinthians 3:16 that when one turns to the Lord, the veil is taken away, the veil that caused their eyesight not to be clear, for them not to be able to see clearly, for them not to be able to understand clearly, that veil is taken away when one turns to the Lord. There are things that will adversely affect our ability to see and things that we can do as followers of Jesus to improve our vision. Now, let me just go with this first. What adversely affects our vision? Now, one thing we got to look out for is the intentional closing of our eyes to things that should be obvious to us. The Bible uses terms like rejecting understanding, and in one case, even this harsh term, being willfully ignorant, where there's something that is obviously right there in front of us to be seen, spiritually speaking, and yet we choose to act like it's not there. We choose to pretend that it's not really that way, when in reality, if we're going to be honest with ourselves and honest with the Lord, we need to admit that it is the way it is. It is the way God calls it. And for us to call it any other way is sin and error. And you know, one thing that's very important for us to grasp is that when it comes to sin in our life, It's not just the committing of sin. A lot of times it's the omission of righteousness. And so when we fail to do the right thing, when we know the right thing to do, as the scripture says, to him that knows to do good and does it not, to him it is sin. So we don't want to be in a place where we're intentionally closing our eyes, rejecting understanding, being willfully ignorant to something that should be very plainly obvious to us. Consider the words that Jesus spoke, talking about the prophecy of Isaiah and addressing the religious people of his day. He said, in them the prophecy of Isaiah is fulfilled, which says, hearing you will hear and shall not understand, and seeing you will see and not perceive. For the hearts of this people have grown dull. Their ears are hard of hearing, and their eyes they have closed, lest they should see with their eyes and hear with their ears, lest they should understand with their hearts and turn so that I should heal them. That is so important for us to realize that the Lord is warning about us closing our eyes. Not that we would be missing something with honest intention, but that we would intentionally close our eyes to not see something that we need to see. That's why the Bible says on a regular basis, examine yourself, to whether you be in the faith or in the context of communion. Let a man examine himself, as it is said in 1 Corinthians chapter 11. Something about that self-examination, it puts us in a position where we need to be honest and where we need to be straightforward, where the idea of us closing our eyes to something and pretending it's not there, that is taken off the table, that we need to be honest with the Lord and honest with ourselves and to be able to see things clearly. And when we see something clearly and recognize it as being God's will for our life, we can't pretend it's not. We have no choice but to be a doer of that word in our lives. You know, there's other warnings of the prophets. Isaiah said in another place, seeing many things, but you do not observe. Jeremiah warned of people who have eyes and see not and have ears and hear not. Ezekiel the prophet warned of a rebellious house which has eyes to see but does not see. And it's not that the ability to see is not there. It's the willingness to see. And I got to tell you, that's the thing that God is really tapping his finger on and pointing out to us today. It's not a matter of our ability to see, but it's very, very much a matter of our willingness to see. And it's a dangerous thing to go ahead and pretend something not's there when we know it is. The Bible says in Proverbs 28:27 that he who hides his eyes will have many curses. Lord knows I don't want to be under a curse. I know you out there, you don't want to be under a curse either. Jesus came to redeem us from the curse of the law. We don't want to be under a curse, but hiding our eyes from something that is plain and obvious, that will go ahead and put us under a curse. That will actually have us under many curses. None of us want to live that kind of life. And you know, it's interesting that even when it comes to our love walk, that has to do with our spiritual eyesight. Let me read to you 1 John chapter 2, verse 9 through 11 today. It says, he who says he is in the light and hates his brother is in darkness until now. He who loves his brother abides in the light, and there is no cause for stumbling in him. But he who hates his brother is in darkness and walks in darkness and does not know where he is going because the darkness has blinded his eyes. And I don't want to be found blind and wandering in the dark because of hatred for my brother. I know that we as believers, the love of God's been shed abroad in our heart by the Holy Spirit. And as long as we are allowing that love to dominate us, to flow out of us, as the scripture says in many locations, to put on love, to put on the new man, as we're doing that, then rather than being in darkness, we'll be in light. That's the kind of life God wants to live. That's the kind of life that should be most attractive to us. Not one of darkness and wandering around, but one of being able to have clarity. Clarity to be able to see clearly everything as he desires for us to see it. You know, interesting words over in 2 Peter chapter 1, where Peter's talking about the things that we can add to our faith. And he talks about adding to our faith virtue and knowledge and self-control and perseverance and godliness, brotherly kindness and love. And then in verse 8 and 9 of chapter 1 of 2 Peter, he says, "For if these things are yours and abound, you will be neither barren nor unfruitful in the knowledge of our Lord Jesus Christ." But listen to this. But then he says, "For he who lacks these things is short-sighted even to blindness and has forgotten that he was cleansed from his old sins." I don't want to be short-sighted even to the point of blindness. And so in order to avoid that, we add these things to our faith that we're told to add to our faith. And then besides that, we allow these things to abound inside of us. When these things are abounding, the knowledge and the virtue and the self-control and the perseverance, the godliness, the brotherly kindness and the love, when these things are abounding in us, we won't be barren and we won't be unfruitful in the knowledge of our Lord Jesus Christ. And then we'll have the result of clear-sightedness and the ability to see, as opposed to lacking these things and being short-sighted even to the point of blindness. Let me ask you this. What can we do to improve our vision? Well, one big thing is this. I remember the words of Jesus. You see it in the Sermon on the Mount, Luke chapter 6, where he says that, "Why do you look at the speck in your brother's eye, but do not perceive the plank in your own eye?" He said, "You hypocrite, first remove the plank from your own eye, and then you will see clearly to remove the speck that is in your brother's eye." And it's interesting that the number one thing that can often trip us up in our own spiritual eyesight is that we're not realizing the things that we have to deal with. We're very quick to go ahead and spot other people's faults, but very slow to realize our own. But you know, there's some good Bible antidotes for that. The Bible says, "Look to yourselves that we don't lose those things we worked for, but that we receive a full reward." It also says, "Take heed to yourself." And also regarding the building of the house, it says, "Let each one take heed how he builds on it." So let's just not go ahead and be pointing fingers and looking at our brother and everything that's going on with them. But let us be those who look internally and say, "Lord, help me to see what I need to see about me. Then I can see the other things that I need to concern myself with." Amen.
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17: We are excited to welcome you to another life-changing time with Bishop Femi Oume of Kingdom Lighthouse Church in Providence, Rhode Island. 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
18: Welcome back. This is part four. I'm here today with Pastor Femi from Kingdom Lighthouse Church in Providence, Rhode Island. Pastor, is there things that you're teaching in the church in the year 2026? Will you be having conferences or things of such that people will gather from all outside to learn what's happening at the church?
19: We keep teaching based on what the Lord has shown to us this year regarding the refreshing. And the Lord, you know, has been gracious to us. I think the 7th of February, thereabout, we're going to have a healing conference. Believers have amazing blessings flowing from God. And one of it is not only to be healed, but that we should be walking in divine health. And a number of us are not aware of these things. We can live a healthy life without sickness and disease. Don't forget in Romans chapter 8, the Bible says that if the spirit of him who raised Christ from the dead dwells in you, then he that raised Christ from the dead will also quicken your mortal bodies by the spirit that dwells in you. So every believer is indwelt by the Holy Spirit. The Holy Spirit is the quickener of the body. So why are we still walking in sicknesses and diseases? The Holy Spirit is to quicken us. We need to understand the impact of the Word of God upon our bodies. The Word of God is medicine to our bodies. And we need to use this Word to ensure that we live a healthy life. We also need to watch our lifestyle to ensure that we don't compromise our health by the things that we do. These are things that we need to look at. It first of all begins with faith. You know, we need to have faith for healing. We need to have faith that our bodies can respond to the Word of God. We need to make up our mind to live healthy. We need to make that decision. And that decision, first of all, must be based on faith on the Word of God and then on the way that we live and, you know, conduct ourselves. We do a lot of damage when we don't eat right, when we don't exercise, when we keep malice and unforgiveness, all of those things. Even science now has begun to prove the devastating effects of unforgiveness and anger on the body. So whatever God tells us in the scriptures to do, as I've always said, is for our benefit. When a person is always angry, he's destroying his body. When a person will not forgive, he's destroying his body. When a person is under stress, he's destroying his body. And stress, for example, can be established when you are not walking in faith. If you are walking in faith and you believe and you trust God, it has an advantage of warding away stress.

0: is the power of the word of God concerning our health. The Bible says he sent his word and he healed them and he delivered them from their destructions. The word of God is for our healing. By his stripes, we are healed. The word of God is our healing. It's medicine to our body. But when people set their minds on the system of the world and they don't have faith for the things of God, then they don't see the things of God. And then they say it's not working. It works. My life tells me it works. I've had things that have been healed. I used to have ulcer, terrible ulcer, that was healed after I became born again by the grace of God without any medication. I used to have annually fever, terrible fever annually for a week. It would always come, no matter what happened. At that time, it would always come. For a whole week, I would be completely paralyzed at the time. I would not be able to do anything. Aches and pains all over my body for a whole week. It will last 1 week. It was happening every year. I became born again, and I decided that this thing must go. And that was it. It left by faith, by believing in the word of God. And I've never had it since then. So, you know, from my life, from the life of those who are around me, I know that this thing is real. But we want to have this conference so that people can see the basis. I wanted to concentrate on establishing the basic principles. Why is it that we are entitled to health in Christ? Why? What is the foundation? What is the basis? So what is the proof? And to set that out so that the faith of people can be built up to receive what already belongs to them. We had an incident some time ago, which is one of the latest of those things that the Lord God did. A baby was born very, very prematurely, and the doctors told the parents straight away that he would not survive. And they never gave the parents any word of hope concerning that child. They're there every day. Many times they will call the parents to come and pay their last respects to that child, many, many times. But then, in the course of that time, the Lord spoke to me and said, words are spirits. And they are manifested when they are believed. So I called the parents and said, look, this is what the Lord told me. Don't believe what the doctors are saying. They are experts, yes. But don't forget that they still have limited knowledge. The one that has all knowledge is our Father, the Almighty God. This is what he told me. He said, words are spirits, and they are manifested when they are believed. So you have a right to disbelieve what the doctors are saying. You have a right not to believe it, because if you do not believe it, then it will not come to pass. So we were praying for this child. There was even one day I was there, the parents were looking at the monitor. The monitor was not really saying anything good. The blood pressure was through the roof. The thing monitoring oxygen in the baby was low. It was like the baby would not even breathe on his own. They said this child will be blind. They said this child will be deaf. They said he will not be able to walk, even if he survives. All of those things. But God proved all of that thing wrong. This child is 2 years old now, walking around, playing. The doctors have to apologize to the parents to say we're sorry. And that when we have seen what God has done in the life of this child, we have made up our mind now that we will never give up on any child. That was the resolve of the doctors.
1: Wow.
0: Yeah. The word of God is the principal thing. The Almighty is the all-knowing, all-powerful God. And Job said to us in Job chapter 42 that God can do all things. Our Lord Jesus Christ said the same thing in the Garden of Gethsemane. Said you can do all things. Our Father can do all things. When he was there in the Garden of Gethsemane and was saying, let this cup pass from me, he said, you can do all things, but then not my will, but yours be done. God can do anything. He says that whatsoever is impossible with man is possible with God. Said, I'm the God of all flesh. Is anything too hard for me? God boasts that he's the healer of his children. Said, I'm the Lord thy God that heals you. He told us that. So I tell myself, my Father is the greatest physician. My Father is a doctor. So I can consult my Father, who is the doctor.

0: and is a doctor that is better than all doctors. Why? He made my body. And he knows how my body works better than any doctor on earth. The doctors are doing a great job. I'm not, you know, underestimating their work. They're doing a fantastic work. For example, when you go into the area of surgery and the things they do and all that, it's amazing. But we must know that what they know, they learn from the one who made the body. And the one who made the body knows more than them. That's all I'm saying. I'm not saying they don't know something. They know a lot. They do a lot. But I know someone that knows much more than all of them put together. And it's the Almighty God. And he's the healer. So we're going to look at that. We're concentrating on the theme that the Lord gave us for the year, which is the refreshing, assuring that refreshing will come from the presence of the Lord to us. I keep encouraging people, let us do what he says. He says to us that we should repent of our sins and be converted. All of us must turn to him. When we do that, he said we will blot out our sins. Sin is the barrier to the blessing of God. Sin is a blockade. And when it's taken out of the way, the blessing will flow. That's the refreshing. God is determined to refresh us in all aspects of our lives by his grace and by his power. He said refreshing will come from the presence of God. So we're not talking of another source. We're talking of the real source, the true source, the Lord God Almighty. Refreshing will come. And in that refreshing, every one of us will be re-energized to engage in the things of the kingdom of God. And we will be speaking the word of God with confidence, with boldness, because we see what he does. Burdens will be lifted this year. As I'm speaking now, burdens are being lifted. Yokes are being destroyed. Weariness is being swept away. Timidity is being swept away. The refreshing will bring boldness to the heart of the people of God, who will stand boldly and speak the word of God in truth without any fear. And the Lord will be backing up that word, because the Bible says that they were speaking the word of his grace boldly and it was bearing witness. That's what God does. When we speak boldly in the Lord, he will bear witness. He will bear witness. So we don't need to be timid. We don't need to be afraid. We don't need to be thinking, what will people think of me? Let us declare the word of God boldly. That is faith. Faith, bold declaration of the word of God. That's what we need to do. We need to tell people, be healed and believe what we say, and God will back it up. They will be healed. Be delivered. They will be delivered.
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12: Mike and Laurie Faherty, pre-recorded live from Boston. We're going to energize your faith by the Word of God and give you a shot of joy in the Holy Ghost. Honey, what are we talking about this week?
13: Today we have a special guest in the studio, Kevin Dodge. He was given a 190-year prison sentence and had no hope of ever seeing the outside world again. But Jesus, he found Jesus in prison and everything changed. He has a new book called Unredeemable, and we talk about that this week.
12: All right, let's check it out. You're tuning in, and you can see that we have a guest in the studio, Kevin Dodge, talking about his book. Go ahead and share this on Facebook if you are on Facebook. It looks like we only have YouTube folk in right now. Olivia, good to see you. Jen, we see you. Stephanie Fish, good to see you guys in there already. I'm going to go ahead and give the intro to Kevin Dodge here. So our guest today is our Kevin Dodge. He's an author, a minister, a speaker, and a living example of redemption and second chances. Kevin's journey took him from a troubled childhood in the Boston area and a life of crime to receiving two life sentences in the state of Massachusetts. And while incarcerated, Kevin experienced a life-changing encounter with Jesus Christ. He went on to serve and to minister to other inmates, pursue his education, and earn three accredited degrees during his years behind bars. After approximately 25 years in prison, Kevin was released and continued his calling and ministry, including serving as an associate pastor and working with men in the Brockton area. His remarkable testimony had been shared with national audiences, including appearances on CBN's The 700 Club, as well as a long-form podcast and ministry interview. Kevin is now the author of Unredeemable, which is why he's here, everyone. His 2026 memoir chronicling his journey from crime and incarceration to faith, freedom, and redemption. Today, we're going to talk about the man behind the story, where he came from, what happened inside those prison walls, the promises he held on to from the Word of God, and what he believes his life is meant to accomplish now. Ladies and gentlemen, in the comments, please welcome our Kevin Dodge again. Good to see you.
14: A pleasure to be with you all.
12: First question. I call you Kevin Dodge, Reverend Kevin. What is the R? Where did that come from?
14: It stands for R. That's all it stands for.
12: I don't believe that. What does that mean? Just R?
14: R. Yeah, it's like, that's a
12: you
14: long
12: story. Like a Z? It's a,
14: okay, no, long story. When I was born, my father's name was Robert.
12: Okay.
14: I was Robert. I didn't know I was Robert. My mother refused to call me Robert.
12: So you're saying birth certificate,
14: yeah.
12: Robert.
14: My mother refused. She never told me my name was Robert. She refused to call me because they hated each other.
12: You reminded her of her husband.
14: Yeah. And so finally, when I got old enough, I said, wow, I'm getting a service. My name ain't Robert. Right? So I got changed.
12: So I kept did she always call you Kevin?
14: Yeah.
12: Okay.
14: Yeah, I never knew anything about Robert.
12: So
14: never met the guy.
12: So funny story. The lady who's usually sitting there, her name is Laurie,
14: mm-hmm.
12: but her real name is Lorraine. And because her mother kind of pressured her into, like her mother's mother, pressured her into calling her Lorraine, she resented it and called her Laurie the rest of her life.
14: Right?
12: She never used the word Lorraine. So her real name is Lorraine.
14: Interesting.
12: The only other person on the planet who calls her Lorraine is me, because I love that name.
14: Yeah.
12: I think it's good. Maybe her sister. I don't know if her sister calls her Lorraine.
14: I'm
12: going
14: to correct the readout that he just did there. It says two life sentences.
12: Yeah, yeah. Go ahead.
14: I wish that's all I had. I had two life sentences in 190 years. Yeesh. I had 19 to 20 years, 30 to 45 years, 30 to 45 years, 75 to 85 years, then the two life sentences.
12: Yikes.
14: And I did a